is the show. Cornucopia, twinkle, twinkle, cornucopia, let it shine. Cornucopia, twinkle, twinkle, cornucopia, let it shine. All right. Good evening, everyone. It is Wednesday night at 8 p.m. And of course, you're here at River West Radio, joining me here on Cornucopia. Catch the spark and feel the flow. Then row your boat. Hey, you ought to know. River West Radio. Hey, Glow. River West Radio. Hey, Glow. Hey, Glow. It's River West Radio. Yes, get your little boat and row on over. Hey, boats are great. There's nothing wrong with little teeny tiny boats. Anyway, so last week was the boat. And Julianne was coming over here to share about a great boat story. And it's so fabulous. She wasn't able to make it in tonight, but I almost want to share it for when she comes again. And maybe she'll be here next week. But I'm going to share it anyway because she did ask that I please share it. But we're going to have her come on the show. She actually is the host with Kevin of Hey 60. That's on every Wednesday night at 6. And so you've got to catch that show. Or is it 6:30? Well, check the lineup. But absolutely, Super Ego is on at 5 p.m. That much I know on Wednesday. And I know that we're on at 8. So 5 o'clock and 8 o'clock is covered. And then, of course, Hey 60 is in between, as well as Amani. So great lineup on Wednesday nights that you cannot miss. So the boat ride was the other day. And Julianne was so amazing and gracious and wonderful. She was bringing some food from some of our excellent restaurateurs that donate to the boat ride. And she showed me pictures, and because I wasn't able to make it, unfortunately. But she sent me pictures, and it's absolutely gorgeous. As a matter of fact, I think we'll put it on the website, or rather as our picture for tonight's show. And they had smoked salmon, which is one of my favorites. I absolutely love it. And it was just a beautiful, artistically gorgeous setup there of food. But she was bringing some food in, and she was running late. And so when she got there to the boat area, you know, there's a parking lot right there where the dock is, and there was no parking. Except there was one spot available, and there was two young ladies standing in the spot, saving it for their friend. Now, if this has ever happened to you where you're trying to get in a parking spot and someone is there, don't panic. When things seem to go awry or astray or not good or a little bit funky in a bad way, you know, don't get upset about it. So she calmly actually temporarily parked, and the young ladies that were saving the spot said, "Oh, do you need help with the food or with whatever you're carrying to the boat?" They could see that she's carrying stuff to the boat, and she said yes, and they helped her carry quite a bit to the boat. And then when they came back, the young lady said, "Oh, our friend does not need the parking spot." "And so would you like it?" And she's like, "Yes." So what a great story that is, right? So here she had no parking spot available. She almost missed the boat. And she was able to get in there. So my thought was, wow, how amazing is that? So, you know, it reminds me of that scripture. I think it's Romans 8:28. All things work together. You know, sometimes things can look bad. But look how great it turned out. So imagine if she had been angry or something. It would have been just a complete waste of energy. So I'm so proud of her. She handled it so great. And what a awesome story, right? That something that appeared to be bad turned out to be good. So, yeah, we celebrate that. And we celebrate Julianne because out of the goodness of her heart, she came through and
And we're just so grateful to her. And I want to give thanks to everyone out here. You know, everyone out here that's listening, if you've ever been the type of person who's lended a helping hand, and the young ladies that were standing in that parking spot, I wonder how many people came before Julianne, if anyone, right? Because, you know, we laughed and we said, you know what? God had them hold that spot for you. And so, wow, I just love that, right? And so, but I wonder if anyone, you know, wouldn't that be great? We should interview those girls and get them in here and find out, why did they do that? Had anybody come before? And, you know, it's just, things just happen really nicely. You know, I think that's a bit of about life. It's a good lesson to learn about life. And I think that whenever something appears to be bad, hold on, hold on, because something good is going to come out of this. Sometimes things can be a lot more complicated than just a parking spot, just someone standing and, you know, hogging or hoarding a parking spot for someone else. But it's a good thing they did, because they saved it for Julianne. And so, and the boat got their fish. The boat got their, why would a boat need fish? Well, so it, what a great story, right? And then someone else had shared another great story with me, except I forgot it already. And that Carly told me another great story. Carly, you've got to come on the show, but she doesn't live anywhere near here. It's going to be a minute for her to get over here. But Carly, we want you on the show to share your story. And of course, you're going to be able to tell it better than I can, because same thing with Julianne. But I think this is such a great reminder of us all to remember that things can be seemingly not good. But if, let me go here, okay? Let's talk about it tonight. You know, I didn't know what I was going to talk about tonight, because what happened is I'm having sound issues. I can't get access my music. So what I had planned, I can't do, but that's okay. So we're going to talk tonight. And I wasn't going to talk too much tonight, but I'm going to do some talking tonight. And I hope you're okay with that. Thank you for joining me. Thank you for being here. Thank you for showing up in the world and doing nice things for people when they're in need. And I think let's address that, and let's give thanks to people that really take care of themselves. Because first and foremost, if you're taking good care of yourself, you're going to be able to show up for other people. You know, I just happened to think of someone in our community. Let's talk about Shiraka. And let's really not talk about people, actually, but because there's quite a few people that come to my mind. Pierre, Brandon, Zav, you know, and there's just a lot of people. Will, Mark, and Sarah, Sienna, Sierra, Selena, Drew, and Brian, Dennis, Justin. Wow, there's a lot of people. Cedric. And by the way, everyone who, let me say this, what I really want to appreciate people for is, again, showing up in the world and showing up and taking good care of themselves. Because when you take good care of yourself, then you're able to really do what it is that you're here to do. And when you show up for yourself and you take good care of yourself, the last thing I see anyone like that doing is coming for anyone. You know what I mean? So I want to appreciate everyone who's simply living their life, not coming for anyone, not trying to one-up somebody. Not, you know, I remember talking years ago about people, if they hold grudges. And I say, you know, if you want to hold a grudge, hold a grudge. And I guess that's true, but as I was, you know, thinking about that, it came to my mind that I had said that. And really, people that hold grudges are the ones that are always coming for people, it seems. So maybe we don't need to hold grudges. Maybe we should let go of them. And that way,
we would have a lot more peace in our world. You know, I don't know about you, but anytime, you know, someone had said, do something different. And instead of waking up in the morning and turning on your phone, don't go to your phone. Don't look at your phone. But anytime I look at my phone, it seems, and I'm not doing that too much anymore. I'm not looking at my phone as much as I used to. There's a lot of stuff going on that is really tragic. So it kind of depends too what you're plugged into and what pops up on your feed. But even if you're plugged into positive things, when you, look at current events or what's going on amongst people or in the news, there's a lot of tragic things happening. And it's basically amongst people, and it's basically amongst people that know each other. So I really want to appreciate the people that are just out here just simply living. All they're doing is just trying to live their life. You know, they're not out here trying to cause trouble, trying to be better than somebody else, trying to one-up somebody. They're just being honest, taking care of themselves and their families, living their lives, and doing right. And not, you know, being special, you know, just being themselves. You know, they're not going out of their way to do so much to, like, make a name for themselves or say, hey, look at me. It's not like a big show. It's just about enjoying and living life. I want to say thank you to everyone who simply goes to work every day and does their best at their job, no matter what it is. And they're not trying to be, you know, a big show-off about what they do or profess to be better than anyone else. They're just simply showing up. They're showing up for themselves, first of all, because, you know, we go to work and we get a check and we pay our bills. Now, some people will say, oh, that's such a blah, blah, blah, right? I mean, there's a theory or a mindset or a thought, and it's kind of true in a sense to where, you know, what is it all for? But you could think that way if you feel you have to keep up with someone possibly, or you have to have this, that, or the other. But if you're working and you're taking care of yourself and you're not hurting anyone in the process to have shelter and to have food and the bare necessities, then you have nothing, you know, to be ashamed of. You should be proud of that because you're not out here hurting anyone. And if that's all there is to life, well, then make your life, what you have of it, the best that you can. When you're at work doing your thing, you know, to collect your check every week to pay for your needs, your roof over your head and your food and whatever else that you're able to take care of. You know, and sometimes you start, you know, like even those, you know, folks who say, oh, we started at the bottom. You know, that's like a big popular phrase. And people like to brag about that. I started at the bottom. I got it out the mud. You know, and then that is something to brag about, I think. But I don't think it's a big bragging thing to be like, oh, I'm a gazillionaire and all I do is spend money on junk. You know, you know what I mean? It's like, the thing is, if you're a gazillionaire, you know, then, you know, a lot of people should be having their own little place. It's like there is a imbalance, I think, of how much some people are getting. Absolutely. However, when you stop thinking that way and considering certain things and you just simply live your life and do what's best for you and, you know, stop. I don't know. I'm thinking that it's a good thing to just stop comparing yourself to other people and just live and be happy. You know, it's not really a problem, but some people say, oh, you know, this is, you know, a life of nothingness. What is it for? But make your everyday wonderful. Make everything you do wonderful. When you go to work and you're seeing, you know, your coworkers, if you work around people, and that's a privilege to be around people, especially beautiful, wonderful, sweet, kind, you know, beauty comes from within. And then it comes on the outside as well. You know,
I am a very visual person. I love and I appreciate beauty. So I absolutely see things. I'm very visual, but I'm very in tune with the spirit and the soul of a person and the essence of a person. And that's what really makes me think someone is beautiful. And I think we equate beauty, absolutely, now that I'm saying this, I totally equate the beauty, the outside beauty of an individual, on who they are and who they present themselves to be and the essence of who they are and how they show up and how they treat me. And I think when you, if you sit back and think about it, because I've actually heard some people talking, and because I'm so happy that I get to listen to, I love podcasts, and I love to listen to people and their thoughts and ideas and what they know and the things they share, because it really is so great to expand your mind that way. Like, oh, wow, I never even thought about that. You know, there's so many different types of foods, spices, sports, and different things to do that, you know, if you are not aware of these things, you will never know. Your world will not be expanded whatsoever. You know what I mean? Unless you know these things. So knowledge is such power. But anyway, when I hear some people talk and they're saying some things, it's really awesome, because they're saying things like, well, a person is so beautiful, but on the outside, but when I got to know this person, or it was just some, it was these guys talking actually, and I don't even know why it popped up, but it was kind of cute and funny, and it was interesting because these males, I don't know what to call them, guys, men, whatever. So they're talking about, and they said, well, you know, I saw this chick and she didn't have her makeup on. And I said, oh my gosh, she looks totally different. And I had to break up with her because, anyway, I thought that was super funny. But they had a conversation about it. And it was interesting to hear their perspective. And, you know, I thought, wow, they're kind of shallow guys, right? Like, oh my God, I seen it without makeup and I had to break up with her. It's like, whoa, dude. Like, what kind of relationship did you have with her? Do you know her name? Like, do you know her? Anyway, but what the heck? So she's, and so, oh my gosh. And so, but I, actually, funny thing is, I do know a person that will not be around a person without their makeup on. But anyway, so that's not a person that I hang out with, but I absolutely know that that's true, because, you know, some people, they know who they're working with. You know, some people are like, you know, they're hustlers. Let's just be real about it. And these guys are these kind of guys where the chicks would be hustling them, okay? And so, of course, they know what they have to do, blah, blah, blah. Anyway, so, but these other guys were giving their opinion, and they were saying, well, you know, I really, you know, what they were basically bringing up is how a lot of the women they were meeting were very good looking, very beautiful, but when they got to know them, they didn't like them at all. So anyway, so maybe that's why some guys go through so many chicks. You know what I mean? Like they have a different curl every week or blah, blah, blah. Because, you know, what's within is what's really important, even though they may be very stunning and beautiful. Okay. So anyway, enough about that. So next. Thank you. Next. Okay, let's move on. So I just think that it's really nice that that I just want to give thanks. Yeah, let's give thanks to people that are really showing up in the world, just simply living their life, loving what they do. And again, when we're around people, when we go to work and we're around people, it's isn't it great to be around just nice people? Like you'll say, hi, how are you? Have a conversation, and then you don't. You'll turn around and go to do your work, and then they're not gonna be like, yeah, did you see what she's wearing? Do you see what she look at? What, who does she think she is? You know, you know what I mean? When you work around people that are just, you know, there to have a good time. Why can't we be at work and have a great time, right? What's the problem with that? I don't see any problem with that. As a matter of fact, when you are a happy person, and you know, what's that? You know, what comes to my mind? Whistle while you work, da da da da da da da. Whistle while you work, da da da da da da da. I think that's a Disney thing. Anyway, so yeah, so I think that's really true. Just enjoy what you do.
And I think when you do that and you

what happens, you know, life goes on. So just keep up with life so you don't get left behind. You know, that's a big thing in Christianity, is you don't want to be left behind. And so, yeah, let's talk about that. Being left behind is really something I think that has a lot more to do with your mind and where you're at mentally and emotionally and, of course, spiritually, than it is about if you go to church or not. Because I think there's people that are in church, and I don't know if they're actually in tune or following God, because I don't know about anybody. I can't speak for anybody but me. But I do know this, that you should be listening to God before you're listening to any particular person. Because I do know that there's a scripture that says you call no one Father but your Father in heaven. So that would be like your person, or that would be who you would go to for your ultimate advice. You know, you wouldn't be relying upon a human being for your what to think and what to do. You know, you would have, I mean, certainly, I think it's great to get advice from people. Hey, what do you think about this? Well, I think you need to add a little salt to it, or add a little sugar. Bake it at 350 for 40 minutes. You know what I mean? You know, that type of thing. But certain things are very personal. How in the world would you ever ask anyone but someone who completely and totally has your back 100% for real? No questions asked. They can't benefit off of you in any kind of way, no matter what decision you make. And you know that they love you. They created you. You're their creation. You know, I thought about this when someone was talking about, you know, how God deals with children, his children, or, you know, his creation. And, you know, when you think about, well, God loves us all the same, but then there's some people out here that are doing some real wicked, evil things. So what is the difference here? Well, I think that that's each to each our own to deal with God and him to deal with us. But I think as long as we do what we're supposed to do, we be the change, we make sure we're trying to figure out, well, what is it that my Heavenly Father requires of me, that his blessings are upon me, or that he tells me to, or lets me know these things in wisdom and knowledge so that my life is good. For example, not eating pork. There's parasites that are in the world because of pork. And so this, as some people would say, would be one of the major reasons why this was told in Scripture, to not eat that particular type of food, because it carries a particular type of parasite. So there's reasons that there are particular instructions for our benefit. So why in God's green earth did he create swine? I don't know. Why are there must be a purpose. I don't know. Okay. So anyway, life is complicated. But I just want to say to everyone again who is showing up, taking care of you men that are there, that are faithful and loyal to your families, you're taking care of business, you're taking care of your family, you're not stepping outside of the family, you're there for them 100%, you love them, you accept them unconditionally, you allow them to make the mistakes they need to make and still be in loving kindness towards them, and you give them as much information as possibly that you can. And of course, when you're raising children, it's always the example that you show. And wives, you know, be good to your husbands, be appreciative. Don't expect your husband to, you know, sell out to buy you a bag or to get you a particular car. Be grateful that you have a faithful, loving, loyal husband who simply goes to work. You know, who wants a guy who is working so much that you never see him? You know, you want to have a good balance in your relationship.
And, you know, there's nothing wrong with working. To work a few, you know, some hours per day, not your whole day, and then go to home to your family and spend loving time together and be with them in the important times, in the intimate times, and in the times of sweet dreams and waking in the morning and just being together and being loving and starting a day in a beautiful way and sending each

0: each other off on our ways to make the world a better place and twinkle, twinkle wherever we go. And so what a beautiful world. And then we get to branch out, reach out, and maybe comfort someone who lost someone or whatever, you know what I mean? And just be, just show up in the world and not do anything bad or negative. That we're just being honest, we're being real, and we're being authentic. And so I want to say thank you to everyone who does that. To those of you who are just simply living your life, I appreciate that more so than I ever have before in my life. And maybe sometimes, you know, there was things that I saw when I was growing up, you know, and I instinctively knew that, you know, things were not quite right, but I didn't know that I shouldn't be rebelling against my Creator because of how other people are behaving. I can't rebel against what's good for me because someone else is rebelling and trying to cause a problem. I need to protect myself from those people then, because I don't want to become jaded or bitter or join in the bully gang of haters. I want to be able to remain kind and loving and enjoy my life and appreciate those who appreciate me and not expect them to be anything so spectacular that, I'll just say this. Anybody who I know that I appreciate is pretty dang spectacular. I mean, absolutely so. And I appreciate that. And I'm able to appreciate every single second and moment of it and the complexity of it, that it isn't just the same thing over and over. It is absolutely life and life more abundantly. And I hope that you can share in that each and every day with all the people that you love and care about and that love and care about you, because it's all about reciprocation. What I give to you, you should give to me, and vice versa. And it should be a never-ending cycle and circle of love and life. And of course, that's what Cornucopia is all about here at River West Radio at WXRW 104.1 FM Milwaukee. That's every Wednesday night at 8 p.m. Yeah, and the sun is starting to go down. And oh, didn't we have a gorgeous moon? Actually, the moon, it was they called it a blue moon because of the fact that, anyway, we're going to have to get into this next week. We just love you. Come again here next week on Cornucopia. Twinkle, twinkle, everyone.
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0: Good afternoon. I'm Suki Pat, and you're listening to Now What, or as we say in Latin, Nunc Qua, on River West Radio 104.1 FM LP WXRW. 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I messed that one up. And today I have a very special guest, my good friend Lars Kvam. Lars, thanks for being here today.
1: Hello out there in Radio Land.
0: Yeah, here we are in Radio Land. Lars, you were talking about a piece of music right before we went on. What was that?
1: Oh, it's public domain. Now I can't remember the...
0: Okay, but what is it? Classical? Is it? What is it?
1: I'd say it's... I think the term is called library music. It's like uses incidental music for like various TV shows. Backstory. My favorite cartoon when I was a little boy was called The Marvel Superheroes. It was on in 1966. The animation was bad, but they took actual panels from the comic books and then they would move them around in kind of a crappy way. So the thing is, there's one piece of music they would use over and over that I always remembered. Some things just always stick in your mind. Now I'm going to fast forward about 20 to 25 years later. I got a silent French movie from the library on videotape called The Crazy Ray. I think it was from 1925. And so whoever made the videotape, you know, because the movie itself was silent.
0: Right.
1: But it had the same piece of music in it that I remember from these old Marvel cartoons. And I was like, I was always like, what is that thing? So some Facebook geek started a group about these cartoons, and part of the discussions were about the music. And these people are really way ahead of me on the geek scale. But I made a post about it. Well, they were showing clips of the cartoons, and one had the music in it. So I posted that. Okay, what is this piece? And then after a couple of days, some people answered it, and it's called Flurry.
0: Flurry?
1: Yeah, I can't remember the name of the composer. I'll just play it, and then I'll look up the composer on my phone.
0: Okay.
1: But it's public domain, so there's
0: Flurry with a Y or an I-E?
1: With a Y.
0: Flurry, okay.
1: Oh, a side note. Apparently, they use the same music in a bunch of Spider-Man cartoons, which, by the way, I mean, I was a kid, I watched those, but I don't recall that music from being there, but... It's just about a minute long, so let me just play it.
0: Okay. All right, this is Flurry.
1: It's off of my phone.
0: Off of Lars's phone.

0: I know this music.
1: Okay, see? Yeah.
0: I mean, it was in lots of cartoons.
1: Yes. And that's it. I'll just look up the composer, because it's on... Ward Sills composed this. So,
0: Ward Sills?
1: Yeah, and I haven't had time to get on the internet and look him up. I'm sure there's some information on it, but it took me 60 years of my life to figure this out, so I finally know something. So,
0: but you found your white whale. You caught your white whale. You found Flurry.
1: Among several.
0: Among several. I remember some years ago, back in the good old days when there was network TV and no cable and three newspapers or something like that. I was watching this commercial on TV for Chanel, and it had this fantastic song on it, that just a little blip of the song. And I had never heard it before, and I loved it. And I went on this similar search. This was before Facebook. And I called up I found out who the PR firm was that did commercials for Chanel. I called them up and asked them what the song was, and the song was a little blip of the Ink Spots, I Don't Want to Set the World on Fire.
1: Believe it or not, I was reading your mind. I was thinking about that.
0: You were thinking it was going to be the Ink Spots?
1: I actually remember the ad. Probably at the... I mean, I think they do. I don't want. I wish I.
0: It was for one
1: Red
0: of Chanel's perfumes.
1: Red Fox could
0: perfume.
1: Do a really great Ink Spots impersonation, but I don't want to set the world on fire. Yeah.
0: I just want to start.
1: There's another. It was like probably in the 90s. There was an ad. It may have been for I think it was another perfume.
0: Right,
1: but it had some weird song in it, and I could not figure it out until about 4 or 5 years ago. I got into a Popeye fixation, and I finally saw that Popeye movie from like 1979, and
0: the one with Shelley Duvall as Olive Oil. And
1: yeah, that was perfect.
0: Robin
1: casting.
0: Williams.
1: That was perfect casting, and I can't do the song, but apparently that's where they got the song that she sings somewhere, and they used it in a perfume commercial.
0: Oh, interesting.
1: Later. And by the way, that movie blows. It was really horrible, and I think Altman's a overrated hack.
0: Really?
1: And he doesn't know how to make a narrative movie or a musical comedy worth his salt. So it was just garbage. So.
0: Okay, well, tell us a little bit about a good narrative film that you would call among your favorites, besides Josie and the Pussycats.
1: Yeah, I like Josie and the Pussycats.
0: I like Josie and the Pussycats.
1: I don't know. Well, I mean, I saw the... I haven't been able to watch movies lately because I'm old and I keep falling asleep. I rewatched The Adventures of Robin Hood from 1938.
0: The Errol Flynn one?
1: Yeah, it's very enjoyable. I forgot. There was something I was going to... Some wise guy remark I was going to make about all that stuff. It's another Facebook thing. I think it was TCM, like, what you think is the most overrated movie of all time. And the comments sections... Like, everyone was going Citizen Kane over and over.
0: Citizen Kane. It's one of my favorite films.
1: I didn't have a lot of time to do this, but I mean, like, these people are collectively a bunch of morons, and I assume they must like some modern thing that I probably wouldn't care for, but I was astounded. The first time I saw it, I was kind of let down, because it's kind of downbeat, but... The more times I rewatch it, the more interesting it has become. Like, there was a time where there was an RKO package on the Idiot Box, so they would show the same, like, kind of group of movies over and over on Channel 6. Mm-hmm. And, man, sometimes I would randomly turn on the Idiot Box, like, when I come home drunk or in the afternoon when I'm sober and Citizen's Kane on, and I can just drop everything and start watching it. So
0: I love that film.
1: Yeah,
0: that is
1: it's a
0: one
1: great
0: of my
1: movie. I don't know. My favorite narrative film is the best years of our lives from 1946. I don't, considering the way the world's going, I feel uncomfortable watching it right now because
0: Is that Judy Holliday? Who's in that one?
1: It's Myrna Loy, I think, on top billing. It's kind of an all-star cast. Myrna Loy, Frederick March, Dana Andrews, okay. Teresa Wright, Virginia Mayo. Is in it. She's really, you know, the really stellar movie.
0: Because in my head, I always mix it up with It's a Wonderful Life, which I hate.
1: I see that. You hate It's a Wonderful Life?
0: Yeah.
1: Why?
0: Because it's, like, so saccharine, and I think angels are creepy. So the whole, I think angels are very creepy. So, like, the whole notion of every time you ring a bell, an angel gets its wings really freaks me out. Like, when I was a kid.
1: It's just cuteness. I don't know.
0: But it's just, like, simpery cute, like those little Italian putty who are pissing into fountains and stuff like that, you know. I mean, it just is cringy to me. And also there's something like very cynical about it. Like it's supposed to be like this feel good, you know, and it doesn't make me feel good. It's sort of like has that sort of like the way when you used to watch things like Leave It to Beaver or My Three Sons or Ozzie and Harriet, and it's like you're comparing your own messed up family to these TV families where like the kitchen is always neat, the mom is always smiling, the dad is always sober, nobody ever hits anybody, nobody ever goes crazy or yells. I don't know, there was just something about that film that has just like turned me off. But at the same time, I can get all, like, soppy at Miracle on 34th Street, you know, which is an equally saccharine film.
1: I'd say it's Miracle on 34th Street is more cynical, but if you think about it. I mean, I didn't see It's a Wonderful Life till I was an adult, so okay. I loved it.
0: Okay.
1: I've seen it too many times because it was in public domain and they were showing it, so I don't need to see it. Frankly, I didn't know anything about Frank Capra till I saw that movie, and that led me to see all of his other films. He's one of my favorites. Well, he's kind of, I don't, maybe you probably wouldn't like his other movies too either, but I don't consider it that saccharine. I mean, it's, you know, George is gonna off himself, and you know, it's just a dark thing.
0: It hit me, you know. Yeah. It's like different books or films or music, you know, land on you in a certain way at certain times in your life.
1: I totally understand that. I basically, to quote Voot Warnings, I hate anything that's popular, but that's probably not really true, you know. But Lost in Translation, when I saw that, I thought that it was
0: I don't
1: understand what the hoopla was, but
0: I never saw that, and I had a real prejudice against it because one of my almost but never published novels from like 10 years before that film was called Lost in Translation. So I felt like they stole my title, which of course
1: you need some good lawyers, man. You know,
0: no, I'm not sure there are any good lawyers anymore, at least that I'm not related to. But I never saw the film Lost in Translation. I mean, the stuff that I think is overwrought, like I started trying to watch Sinners before the Oscars because it got so many nominations and such incredible hype around it. And I don't want to be a spoiler, but I'm going to tell you, if you haven't seen Sinners, walk away from the radio right now because I am going to spoil something. The acting was phenomenal. The script was phenomenal. The cinematography and the location shots were phenomenal. However, we get partway into the film. There's all this stuff. The music is phenomenal. And then they start turning into vampires. And it was so grisly. And I, to me, it was so stupid. It was like such a cheap thrill in a film that had good narrative, good characters going. And then all of a sudden, you know, what's his name? What did they call him? Mustard something. He had some weird name. And Mustard was gone from the speakeasy for a while. And he came back and he's got like blood coming out of his mouth. And he's trying to bite people. And it was at that point that I was just like, screw this. You know, I'm over this. I don't want to see crappy vampires. So, and it got such good reviews and the acting was so good. And I believe that Michael Jordan won an Oscar for lead actor because he played twin brothers. And he was phenomenal, but I couldn't stand the vampire stuff. And to me, like a movie like the Titanic is, I mean, I know it like broke all sorts of records and stuff like that. And it had Leo and Kate and blah, blah, blah, blah, blah as Jack and Rose. But it's like such a mawkish piece of like turd in a punch bowl kind of a film.
1: I kind of agree with you on that. I mean, one is, when's that ship going to hit the freaking iceberg?
0: Yeah,
1: you
0: like,
1: know?
0: Like, can the iceberg put us out of our misery now? You know, how many times?
1: Did you ever see A Night to Remember? It's a British movie from 1959.
0: No, I haven't seen it.
1: It's an excellent Titanic movie. Very
0: okay.
1: British.
0: Okay.
1: You know, but it was very, very well done.
0: But
1: so
0: I remember before you bought your house when you were still living on Frotney, I came over to watch a movie with you, and I think the title of the movie was Europa, Europa.
1: Yeah, that was it. That was interesting.
0: And, you know, it was kind of depressing, but really, really interesting. It was a true story, right? About two brothers who were in a concentration camp in Nazi Germany.
1: It wasn't about really two brothers. It was about one guy, but...
0: But you know. Didn't he find his brother? He found his brother.
1: Yeah, you're kind of ruining the ending everybody.
0: Okay, but this is the spoiler show. Anyway, this one guy who was somehow able, he was Jewish, but he was able to pass himself off as.
1: It was fascinating.
0: It was fascinating, and it was true.
1: Nazis are stupid. That's the.
0: Well, and this guy was really smart and went to all sorts of incredibly detailed and excruciating looking, like basically, since we've already spoiled it for you, I'll spoil it a little more and say that this young man who was the star of Europa, Europa had been, as Jews are, male Jews are, circumcised as a young boy. But at the time, one of the ways that Nazis would check to see if men were Jewish was to check and see if they were circumcised, because it wasn't a totally common procedure at the time. And so he was attempting with, I don't even remember what, like pins or toothpicks or something.
1: Rubber bands
0: to like bring back his foreskin. And it was excruciating to watch. But it was also incredibly ingenious, like to think about how he thought about all of these details and different ways to pass himself off as German and a Nazi rather than as a Jew. And at some point, he ended up in a concentration camp.
1: Nope.
0: Then I'm mixing you up.
1: He wound up in like the Hitler Youth School.
0: That's
1: in Berlin. I mean, like, it was really wild. So, what can I say about it?
0: It was a very good film.
1: I thought it was excellent.
0: It was very interesting.
1: Wise ass remark I was going to make about it. I forgot what it was. I liked it. I mean, I'm turning into Donald Trump now. So I mean,
0: no, you're
1: like,
0: not.
1: I swear to God, I fall asleep at a drop of a pin these days. So just like, I was sleepy just now before I came here, but I did some
0: I have
1: more
0: that
1: coffee.
0: Effect on people, Lars.
1: No, it's not you. It's just my life, you know. So,
0: Well, this is as good a time as any for me to inject a little Latin into the conversation. So I'm going to say here, res ipsa loquitur, which means the thing speaks for itself, usually used in legalese, like contracts or lawsuits or something. It has to do in a legal case where, you know, the plaintiff in a case doesn't necessarily have to show the certain level of proof because res ipsa loquitur. So I think, you know, that's just a good all-purpose phrase. And just as a little nerdy Latin thing, recently, one famous Latin phrase, overused but useful, that many people who never studied Latin know is alia iacta est, which is what Caesar said when he crossed the Rubicon, and what it means is the die is cast. So as a Latin snob, I had always spelled it alia iacta, iacta est, est, thinking that alia was like when you say inter alia, right? And recently, my friend Mick, who just wrote a fabulous book on Kissinger and Nuremberg, which will be coming out hopefully in the fall or early next year. Anyway, he sent me something that said alia iacta est, and he spelled alia A-L-E-A. And I, like, got all Hermione on him and was like, Mick, you spelled it wrong. And then he sent it back to me, and I checked it, and he spelled it right. And I had been spelling a Latin word wrong for like 45 years, and I just wanted to slit my wrists. And only like language and grammar nerds are going to get the depth of my humiliation. But alia iacta est and res ipsa loquitur. I love Citizen Kane. I don't know if you know this, Lars, but when I was in college, one of my majors was film theory. So I used to get to watch a lot of these films, not just in school, but on the Moviola, where I could watch them frame by frame. Like, I wrote a long paper on the birds and got to analyze the birds, like, stop at each frame. I think the birds... What are your views on Hitchcock?
1: I used to love him. I guess I still do. I haven't seen a Hitchcock movie in a long, long time. I think I've seen all of them. But I didn't really like the birds. I mean, I wanted to just backtrack about the Sinners movie. And I basically dislike horror movies a lot. So... because they're depressing, so I don't really. I think most Americans are sadist and stuff. Like, that's the only thing that's what I read into this stuff. Like, I don't understand what there's to enjoy about that. But the birds, I haven't seen that since I was a kid. But I already know I have seen it. And it's like, I don't know if I want to get bummed out watching it, if that means anything. Psycho I can handle. I think it's more understandable to me. I don't know. It's scary, you know. It's good job, Alfred. I mean, I know. You know.
0: I liked both of them. Psycho, like, I find films that have a little bit less gore and leave more to the imagination, that are more psychological, a little bit more frightening than things that have... I mean, Psycho, compared to what we can see today, is nothing.
1: It's pretty tame.
0: It's very tame. and, you know, Anthony Perkins as Norman Bates is brilliant, and Janet Leigh is brilliant. I mean, it's a brilliant film. And it can be scary, especially when you hear the music. Like, the people underrate...
1: Yeah, music always helps. So.
0: But I think people underrate how, when you have a really good soundtrack on a film that complements the film, that the music is basically another character in the film.
1: Yeah, I think... I, I believe Bernard Herrmann wrote the soundtrack to it.
0: For Psycho?
1: I believe so, but I may be wrong. So if I'm wrong, I'm sorry. And I forgot everything I ever knew about Latin, so that's another thing. So my brain's
0: res
1: rotten.
0: Res ipsa loquitur. Just say res ipsa loquitur over and over and over again, and everyone will think you're smart. When I was a teenager, I managed to memorize a couple lines of Rambo poems so I could say them at parties, and it would impress people that, like, this 15-year-old could quote Rambo. I couldn't speak any other French. I don't remember the lines, but I know that they were from A Season in Hell. But it worked.
1: That's cool. I could never fake that, you know. One of my things
0: being
1: is
0: a
1: I would.
0: Girl
1: I was in a situation once where I would I'm starting to read again. I'll get to that in a minute, but I would read a lot, but I wouldn't hear it speak.
0: Right.
1: So there was this young lady I met, and she used the word epitome.
0: Ah.
1: And what she meant was epitome. Right. By the way, I corrected her, but the thing is, I couldn't blame her for thinking that, because when I see the word epitome written down, I kind of, a lot of times, that's what my brain's doing, too. My brain's rotted from TV and alcohol and other things. So
0: right.
1: What I'm actually doing is I'm trying to read again, because I majored in history in college. That was a disaster. But the thing is, I realized I pretty much forgot everything I used to know. So my latest project, and unfortunately I'm having some problems keeping up with it, but it's still going on. When I get out of bed in the morning, that's the only time I can read. So I started with my Ancient History 100 level book, and then should I do? So I was going to go a deep dive into like Egyptian and Greek and some other histories, but then no, I'll just go along the timeline, so I'm coming to the end of the medieval history.
0: Ah.
1: So, and I'm going to go into the early modern one, you know, but the thing is, I'm keeping a dictionary by my coffee table, because I thought I had a pretty good vocabulary, but, yeah, I'm coming across some $5 words that I've never seen anybody use, and I think they are pretty arcane too. I mean,
0: they probably
1: but
0: are.
1: It's fine for to use it, and it'll help me. I hope I can remember it the next time or something. So,
0: but what you were saying about epitome, when I was a kid, I was reading something, and it's really true. If you don't hear the word spoken, you're not necessarily going to know how it sounds. So I went to my mom and I said something about calamity. And she said, "Do you mean calamity?" But it could have been calamity, just like it could have been epitome. And by English rules, it should have been epitome, because you have a vowel in between two consonants, so it should be a long O. But because it's English and every rule has like 45 exceptions to it, it's epitome.
1: Well, studying Latin, the only thing I got out of it, it made my English better, you know, so.
0: And it will be a great asset when you go into medicine, when you start your career as a surgeon.
1: Do they really, I didn't even know if that was a thing anymore, they make pharmacists do Latin or something at one time?
0: I don't know about pharmacists doing Latin, but doctors, I think, have to do Latin, or at least some. And
1: I was just reading about Latin literature the other day, so, you know, so in the Middle Ages. So,
0: well, guys, it's time for me to do a station ID. And this is Suki Pat at Nunc Qua with Lars Kvam, my good buddy, River West Radio, WXRWLP Milwaukee, 104.1 FM. We are almost at the end of our half hour. It goes really quickly. Lars, it has been an absolute pleasure having you here to talk to, instead of having to talk all myself for an entire 29 minutes.
1: Yeah, sure. It was, well, it's my day off, and I was able to, I got a little more caffeine into me, so I was able to do it. Because before, I was sitting around, I'm so tired, I don't, you know, and I was going to come in regardless, but I, you know, I got a big ego and stuff, and I'm crazy, so yeah, I can blah, blah, blah, blah, blah, blah.
0: And, we're, and we're friends, yeah, so that's why we're friends, yeah. Because we both have big egos, and we're crazy, and we're also...
1: I hate the sound of my voice, so I can't listen to this.
0: We're also the same zodiac sign, and Lars is one of the best cat dads I know. Next to my husband, Lars has his wonderful stripey Otis, Milwaukee Otis. I'll post a link so RS can hear your voice.
1: Okay. I just bought him a bunch of his favorite cat litter today down at
0: What's
1: the
0: his cake. Favorite litter?
1: He was a nightmare at a box train. Long story short, there used to be a Piggly Wiggly on Capitol, so I got some brand called...
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Hey, good morning and welcome to the Milwaukee Free Press Radio Hour on this beautiful Thursday morning, or whenever you happen to be listening to this throughout the next week. I'm your host, Greg St. Arnold, and I am here to wish you a great starting to whatever you're doing. Whether it's kicking your day off, or starting the laundry, or starting to read a book in bed because you don't want to get out of bed, but you're going to listen to the show instead. So put that book down. And I'm just so happy you're with me this morning on the Milwaukee Free Press Radio Hour. We have a great show lined up. Got some very special guests talking about a very important topic. So we're going to get into that in a little bit. But, of course, we got to start with a few announcements, a few bugbears on my mind, a couple things that I need to talk about with y'all. So, what do we got going on in Milwaukee today? Well, first of all, the sun is out. I'm looking out on Center Street. It's blue sky, a little wisp of a cloud off in the distance, but just beautiful, beautiful day. High of 81. We got a Brewer game this afternoon. If you don't have plans to be outside, see if you can rearrange things and try to get a little sun, man. Get a little fresh air. Maybe take in a ball game. We also have a lot of good stuff going on in the city today and later this week, or this weekend, I should say. So, for starters, I mentioned Center Street and how I'm looking out, I'm seeing people walk their dogs. A lot of people walking next door, popping into the Daily Bird for a morning coffee, a little morning socialization. There's also something going on tonight that focuses on improving Center Street, and specifically multimodal access. So when we say multimodal, I think that's kind of like a urban planning term, a transportation term. Talking about the different modes of transportation. So we got cars, obviously, we got people walking, also known as pedestrians, and we have bikes. And so Center Street is undergoing a planning process right now to make it more multimodally friendly. So there's going to be some design and some construction coming down the pipeline. And I should say this isn't just confined to Center Street. This is also Teutonia Avenue. So the City of Milwaukee Department of Public Works is holding an open house meeting this evening, Thursday, June 4th, for the Center Teutonia Multimodal Improvements Project. This open house is happening at North Division High School, which, if you don't know, is 1011 West Center Street, room 102, from 5 to 7 p.m. This is a very cool project. If you haven't seen the website engage.milwaukee.gov, check it out. I'm going to say it again, engage.milwaukee.gov. This is a website where you can go in and you can see all the different projects that the city is soliciting public input on. There's a map, and it looks like a Google map. And you have the ability to comment, to ask questions about specific areas. So if you can't make that open house tonight, and I'm not sure I can make it, I'm going to try. But if you can't make it to North Division High School tonight to talk about reimagining the Center Street and Teutonia Avenue corridor, then check out that website, engage.milwaukee.gov. I'll throw up the link on the Milwaukee Free Press Substack as well, so you can find it there. But the project is an opportunity to reimagine the corridor with traffic calming and new protected bike lanes to reduce speeding and improve safety for people walking, rolling, biking, and driving. Very exciting stuff. Looking forward to that design, or redesign, I should say, as a frequent biker on Center Street and also an occasional biker on Teutonia. Whatever it may be called, I bike on it occasionally. It's a great way to get to kind of the
the further north side, so like up near Capitol Drive, Atkinson Library. I've had some events up there. Teutonia is a great way, and it'll shoot you right downtown to 12th Street. So I'm really happy to see that getting redesigned and just being a little bit more friendly, because people cruise, man. People cruise on that one. So we got that going on. This weekend, by the way, if you're looking for an opportunity to get out and bike on Teutonia and you're coming from the River West area, here's a destination you might want to check out. 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Now, I've done this 2, 3, maybe 4 times over the years. It is an awesome bike ride, and it takes you places that, frankly, I had never biked before. You hear 30th Street Industrial Corridor, and so, yeah, you see some of these industrial spaces, like the old A.O. Smith area, the Talgo train facility. I don't know if you recall in the news last week, 2 weeks ago, there was a big fire up on Hampton. I want to say 35th in Hampton. And, you bike through all those areas and you get to begin and end in Garden Homes Park, which is a historic landmark, super cool place, kind of a little hidden gem. So check that out. It's free. 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It's going to be a good old time. So that's this Saturday from 10 a.m. to 1 p.m. Meet at the Garden Homes Park. It's 2600 West Atkinson Ave for the 9th Annual Promise Zone Bike Ride. All right. My last announcement, I guess I could say, before we get to our lovely guests, is, I don't know if this is an announcement or this is just like a rant, a demand, a plea. I went to the Brewers game on Tuesday night, and I took my bike there. I was working, rode my bike to work, from work, rode over to Miller Park, took in the game, great game, had a great time with our Brewers correspondent, J. Michael Bell, and Brewers won 8-3, nice game. What I didn't like was the bike rack situation. And just generally, we talk about multimodal access to Miller Park. It's terrible. It's terrible. It's designed for vehicles, motorized vehicles only. Okay. When you ride your bike there, if you're coming up the Hank, okay, you kind of got an access point. But if you're coming from the north, really not a great way to get there. Okay. A lot of vehicle traffic. But that's not my main gripe. My main gripe is the bike rack situation. You have a stadium that is designed to hold 42,000, 43,000 people. And they got 4 tiny bike racks crammed together in front of the stadium. And by the time I got there at about 6:20 for a 6:40 game, so it's not like I was late, those bike racks, they were just packed. Some people, very jerkishly, if I may say, doing the like horizontal or the parallel bike lock and taking up like a quarter of the bike rack. But there's no reason to have all these bike racks packed together. I don't know. Like, it's clear to me that the Brewers have not given a lot of thought to the bikers' experience when they come. And when I say bikers, I mean cyclists. Okay. You need to do a better job. So this is my demand, my request, my plea, my rant. Brewers, take your cyclist fans more seriously. Step up your bike rack game. Also, step up your public transportation game. Make it a multimodal, accessible stadium. It's not. We got a long way to go. So Rick Schlesinger, I know you're out there. I know you're listening. Take care of it. Thank you. Okay. So I had another rant queued up, but we're going to just put that one back in the portfolio for next week. And we're going to listen to a few tunes and get our guests set up here.

0: All right, that was the Detroit Cobras with Slumlord. And by the way, kicking us off at the top of the show, we had Jump Around by Junior Dell and the D-Lights. I am very happy to have a couple guests on the show here to talk about an important topic. We are going to be talking about a campaign that's underway as we speak that's focused on improving the quality of life and options for rentals, for rental housing and for tenants in the city of Milwaukee. In March, the groups Tenants United and Common Ground publicly announced, in conjunction with City Attorney Evan Goyke, a campaign targeting Dave Tomlin, the CEO of Highgrove Holdings, which through dozens of its subsidiaries owns 263 properties with 425 rental units throughout Milwaukee, mostly on the north side of town, not exclusively though. According to city records, about 40% of Highgrove's units are vacant. They owe over $500,000 in delinquent property tax to the city. That number, you know, maybe 500, maybe 600,000, over $500,000. Just remember that. They've been the subject of over 1,800 complaints by the Department of Neighborhood Services, 1,600 complaints, I should say, in the last 5 years. And among Tomlin and Highgrove's many investors, U.S. Bank has filed a foreclosure action against Highgrove, claiming that the $6.8 million loan that they gave has now gone into default. He now owes, or I should say, Highgrove owes $8 million and change in additional penalties, unpaid loans. And so U.S. Bank is seeking foreclosure on 85 or 86 of Highgrove's homes at the moment. City of Milwaukee, in its suit brought by City Attorney Goyke, has also sued for an additional 180-some homes to go into receivership, which would place about half of Highgrove's holdings in receivership if both of those suits were successful. So, a lot more to say about that. I got a lot of details here, but let me introduce our two guests who are here to discuss the Evict Tomlin campaign and more broadly to talk about the struggle for decent rental housing in the city of Milwaukee. I'm joined today by Franz Meyer, a longtime organizer for Common Ground and a member of its strategy team. Hi, Franz.
1: Hey, Greg.
0: Hey. And I'm also joined by Keontae Shields, member of Tenants United, who's been helping lead the Evict Tomlin campaign.
2: Blessings.
0: Hello. Welcome. Welcome to both of you.
2: Yeah, thank
1: happy
2: you.
1: Happy to be here.
0: Yeah. So let's just start off and say what I mentioned there in the little intro about the campaign, the Evict Tomlin campaign or the campaign against Highgrove. What did I miss? Did I miss anything important?
2: Just, I believe, a correction. The 186 properties that Goyke, it's not 186, it's more 86 properties. 53 properties were actually sued by a couple of his own investors, and they took those properties. And the remaining, the spillover, is for the city. It's about 86 properties.
0: Gotcha. Gotcha. Yeah. Okay. So, and I encourage you as we go through this, there's a lot of facts, a lot of different figures floating around, and it's an evolving situation. So if there's anything that I get wrong, feel free to just correct me. Yeah. I appreciate that.
2: Sorry, thank you.
0: No. I want to start off, Franz, I got a question for you.
1: Yeah.
0: Because you're part of the strategy team for Common Ground. You've been doing it for a long time, 15 years, I think, maybe with Common Ground, give or take.
1: Just about.
0: Yeah. Why Highgrove? Why Tomlin? Of all the large landlords in this city, how did you guys settle on this campaign or this target?
1: Yeah, so, you know, like we started with evicting David Tomlin because all of the statistics that you read are true, right? Like, his properties are in terrible shape, like, and the tenants in his buildings came to us as well, right? Like, Common Ground doesn't just pick campaigns and do things because we're interested in addressing the housing problems in Milwaukee. Common Ground has campaigns covering a lot of different things. We're led by our leaders. Mm-hmm. And when leaders come to us, and want to join our collective, then we allow them to lead where we're going. And so, like, as we've done, you know, our previous campaign regarding the Housing Authority of the City of Milwaukee, we got to know a lot of people who were telling us about this guy, David Tomblin.

0: because he's been unresponsive, not just to the city, but to the tenants who live in his homes.
1: Yeah.
0: And Keontae has walked and canvassed a lot of these homes.
1: Yeah.
0: So Keontae, tell us a little bit about those homes.
1: Yeah. And let me just maybe add one thing, which is to say, you guys did do a pretty extensive canvas of several different landlords' properties. Is that right?
0: Yeah. We did an analysis of many of these major problem landlords,
1: yeah.
0: right? From everyone from Barada to Tomblin, and a number of others.
1: Okay.
0: And why Tomblin? Not just because like these problems are consistent across, but also like Tomblin was big enough to be worth going after, but small enough that our team, as it's currently constructed, as we build Tenants United and build leaders and build strength, was able to knock on every single one of those 266 doors,
1: yeah.
0: And talk to every single tenant in his buildings and get confirmation from huge numbers of them of like what we were hearing. We didn't go yeah. into this. We didn't come to City Attorney Goyke saying we think there's a problem. We went with pictures and stories and people ready and willing to testify.
1: Yeah, I want to hear about that. So Keontae, I think you were very instrumental in that part of mm-hmm. kind of the canvas and getting those testimonies and seeing these properties. So tell us about how that worked and what that was like.
2: Okay, so just a little backstory. With the Hackham campaign, that kind of led us into mm-hmm. More private investors and landlords.
1: Mm. Hackham is Housing Authority City yes. Milwaukee for listeners.
2: Yes, thank you.
1: No problem.
2: So we're doing the analysis. It's like, okay, this is a problem on a corporate level. I mean, on the private level, I have to stay in the mic. let's take a look at our private landlords, right? You know, how does this look to them? You know, what does it look like with them? And with the analysis, you know, again, Barada huge, you know, Tomblin kind of mediocre.
1: Mm-hmm.
2: And we decided to let's look at this guy a little closer. And as we started to canvas and ask the questions of the residents, like the conditions that some of them live under is really deplorable, mm-hmm. like, and very, like, disrespectful, for real.
1: Mm-hmm.
2: We paid attention to the roofs, the siding, the foundation, the gutters, and that told a picture of the possibility what the houses look like on the inside, because all of the houses we couldn't get in physically,
1: mm-hmm.
2: and but in those houses that we actually got in, we had water, we had holes in the ceilings, like people are literally having buckets to catch the rainwater mm-hmm. as it's coming in. And a part of his business model that we noticed was if the roof is falling apart, instead of him fixing the roof, he would evict the tenant on the second level, close it up, but then continue to rent on the first level.
1: Mm-hmm.
2: So the water that's coming through the roof to the second level eventually eroded the floor which is the roof of the first level,
1: right?
2: And then the water come down in there.
1: Yeah, it's a classic, just like patchwork band-aid, just like keep the money flowing and don't solve the problem.
0: People are still paying $800, $900, $1,000
2: $1,500 a month
0: for apartments with there's a literal hole in the ceiling, or somebody, Deshaun, one of the leaders in Common Ground, she literally has to step over like a 6-foot deep hole in her front porch every day just to get out in and out of her house.
1: Uh-huh.
0: And she's been on the phone with David Tomlin himself, and he said he'll get to it, and he never has.
1: Yeah. So so you guys really, I mean, did. It sounds like a pretty extensive amount of work to just collect, document what's mm-hmm. happening. I like the way that you mentioned your analysis. You know, you look at the roof, the siding, foundation, gutters, because those are all the things that are going to, from the exterior, have significant interior impacts,
0: yeah.
1: right?
0: Mm-hmm.
1: And also, those are the things that, like, those are directly within the ability of a landlord to work on, you know? If it was something like, okay, there's trees outside that are at risk of falling and, you know, act of God, whatever, you kind of like,
0: mm-hmm.
1: that's a different story. But we're talking about the properties themselves, the houses themselves.
0: Yeah.
2: Literally see

0: hole in the roof.
1: Now,
2: there's been a little bit of reporting on this. Not, you said you talked to every tenant. Every Tomlin tenant.
1: Well, we knocked on every door.
2: Not
1: 100% of them wanted to talk because they were afraid of getting evicted.
2: Yeah.
1: A lot of them talked, like many of them talked to us at some point.
2: Did you have a breakdown of like who's satisfied, who's not satisfied? Did you hear people like the dissenters who were like, you know what, I'm here, it's doing what I needed to do, just like don't rock the boat?
0: Yes. So out of the 260 doors that we knocked on, I'll say probably about 75-80% spoke to us. More 20-25%, they didn't want to rock the boat. You can tell that there is fear. There were fear tactics that was used. Even after us doing the canvassing, Tomlin found out, and some of the tenants started receiving eviction notices. They started receiving inflated past due amounts, like your past due $5,682 since 9 months ago. And they're like, wait a minute, I don't owe you anything. I pay my rent every month. But that was his way to build up a paper trail for himself to give reason to instill fear for them to be silent.
2: Right.
1: And so there were a few people. And one of the things that we've been talking about, Keontae and I have been talking about this week, is dignity, right? And there's a lot of people who are like, it's good enough. Like, I don't want to rock the boat. This is what I can get. And because of the housing challenges in the city, they're not necessarily wrong, but it shouldn't be right. Mm-hmm. Right? Like, the whole point of Common Ground is take the world as it is and bring it closer to the world as it should be. If you're paying $1,200 a month, which, I don't know, when I moved here, that was the price of a nice two-bedroom on the in a high rise on the east side, right? Like,
2: yeah.
1: And if
2: like, it ain't 2008, Franz.
1: It's not 2008, but you know, still, like, one shouldn't be literally having black mold and water leaking on you as you're sleeping.
2: Mm-hmm.
1: When you're paying over $1,000 a month in rent.
2: Yes.
1: And so, like, people are afraid to lose that. And if you've read Evicted and you know the see the stories there of, like, you know, people who've been evicted in the past are afraid to lose the home they're in now, don't want to have to go through the whole process and like couch surf until they're able to find finally a house that they can get in because their credit isn't great. Like, so they're not willing to rock the boat, but it they shouldn't have to live that way.
2: Mm-hmm.
1: People should be able, like, no matter how much money you make, should be able to live in your home with dignity.
2: Yes. Amen. Now, I want to just talk a little bit more about Highgrove and Tomlin, and then we're going to, like, you know, talk about a little bit broader picture.
1: Sure.
2: So I'll share with you. I have had a personal interaction with David Tomlin a couple years back, 2023. I was managing a youth construction summer program, and we were connected with Highgrove. As you know, we were going to go to like Hunzinger or some big job site, and it fell through. And so we're like, oh, we got to find someplace else to take the kids, get a field experience. So we went to the Highgrove headquarters, which is up, like, I want to say like 73rd Florist, somewhere up that way. Kind of a nondescript, building, big warehouse type style. And Dave Tomlin met with our group and sat down and kind of laid out his story, his personal story, and then walked us through his operation.
1: Did he say that he was a woman and a minority? Because that's what he reports to the government.
2: Neither of those came up. What I remember about his personal story, I don't remember all that much, to be honest. There was a Walt Disney connection. It was like, I think he, like, his dad worked for Walt Disney, but he comes from California. He comes from Southern California. Mm-hmm. That's where he made his money.
1: Mm-hmm.
2: That's where he started the business. Then he moved here for greener pastures in the Dairyland and also more landlord friendly pastures.
1: Mm-hmm.
2: And you know, I got the sense sitting there and listening to him that he seemed like a person out of my grandpa's generation, and my grandpa was a businessman, and I was like, you know, this guy, he's a member of the Rotary, he's like very involved in the Boy Scouts. He like, I can see him as just kind of like your standard country club Republican, like mm-hmm. pull yourself up by your bootstraps, work hard, and you can make it. And so his business model, you know, that's how it was presented to us. We mm-hmm. went to one of his sites. We did some work. The kids got to like rip out some carpet and replace it and this and that. And so to what extent is that assessment, that experience that we had, missing the bigger picture of what Highgrove is doing? And let me just say, like, is it not the case, or if my assessment was like, this is somebody who came here with his business model and he just over leveraged himself or went beyond his scale, and now he's in this position where he doesn't know what to do. Like, what is that missing?
1: It's missing the whole Ponzi scheme, part of his business model.
2: Okay.
1: And so, you know, like, he's been sued by dozens, at least dozens of major investors and lenders because he's unable to pay his bills. Like, the either you or Keontae mentioned the U.S. bank foreclosure action. There are many other private investors who are also doing those pieces. And so, like, you know, it's not that he's not renting out homes and he's not doing some things. And he even has people on retainer who fix up foreclosed homes and get new people into them.
2: Flip them. Yeah.
1: And flip them to a relatively low standard.
2: Yeah.
1: Like there is truth to that. However, the business model clearly relies on effectively like turning and burning houses, like Keontae said, about homes with holes in the roof, and they're renting them until they're unlivable and then using them as tax write-offs mm-hmm. over
0: that
1: time.
0: Part.
1: Like if 40% of the homes yes. that you own in the city are boarded up, like one could sell those to people. In fact, some of the people, the neighbors that we've met, homeowners who live on the blocks of these houses, want to buy those homes and flip them themselves and become small-time landlords.
2: Right.
1: But there's, you know, no response to
2: Let me,
1: those kinds of things.
2: I'm sorry to interrupt, but I'm way late on this. It's the top of the hour. It's a few minutes past the top of the hour.
1: Yes.
2: 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This is the Milwaukee Free Press Radio Hour, and I'm here with two fabulous guests, Franz Meyer from Common Ground and Keontae Shields from Tenants United. Mm-hmm. We're talking Highgrove Holdings, the Evict Tomlin campaign, and quality rental housing in Milwaukee.
1: Yeah.
2: So, Keontae, I wanted to just like give that
0: if
2: one
0: I
2: to you as
0: that.
2: Well. Yeah.
1: Mm-hmm.
2: You know, say a little
0: okay.
2: bit more about what we're missing in the kind of benevolent landlord, you know, just trying to make this landlord business work.
0: Okay, so we had the opportunity to actually have a Zoom call with him at the very beginning before we went live in the press conference.
2: Mm-hmm.
0: And one thing he said in the Zoom call, he was asked a question of why is 40% of his homes boarded up? And he said that was a part of his business model. And that being that stuck out to me. So with additional research, a part of his business model, which France mentioned, is he buy these block of homes, you know, that's in foreclosure from mm-hmm. FHA or whatever other financier, and buying them, he with the promise to fix them up, sell them or get them rented, and he get these tax credits.
2: Mm. Opportunity zone.
0: Opportunity
2: right?
0: zones. Absolutely. Mm-hmm. So as long as those properties is a part of his portfolio, whether they are rented or not, he still gets to take advantage of the tax credits. So what's missing in that was, in the Zoom call, he presented himself as a good guy.
2: Mm-hmm.
0: I'm going to say, with your encounter with him, he presented himself as a good guy. But he's not a good guy, right? He is an opportunist. and he takes advantage of people that may be in bad situations, have a history of evictions. So he get them, and then they say, you know, pay us just $700 a month of rent. Of course, they're satisfied with that, but then they get to be treated with no dignity. They get to be treated with no respect. They live in a house that's not safe. Right?
2: Yeah. I mean, I think everybody tries to present themselves as a good person. It's kind of like our, so I get that, except the guy who owns the Knicks. I think he's kind of embraced like the anti-hero. He's on a different plane. But most of us, we try to, like, you know, in our self-conception is we're doing good business, we're doing the right thing, whatever. So I think it's really important, as you say, to look at these kind of like systemic and model business model type things and say, like, well, what is the impact of this? And when you mentioned the opportunity zone tax credits, so that I'm glad you mentioned that. I don't understand that process fully, but what I, you know, doing some of the research here, what I did learn is that if you purchase a property in an opportunity zone, you have 30 months to improve it substantially. I think the language is substantially improve, and there's some funny definition of what that means. And then the tax credit kind of, if you can't show that, you lose the benefit, right? So when you talk about like just holding something for 30 months and then working on it after that 30 months, that makes sense. That you would see these properties that are kind of vacant, and then all of a sudden, oh, we got to do something about this one because we're at month 28 or 29, you know?
0: Yes.
2: And I'll just say, like, reading the Tenants United website, you do mention, like, I think the term deceitful is used. And so is this kind of what you're referring to, this sense of, like, the deceit is... We're in holding properties. We're purchasing properties, saying that we're going to rehab them, but we actually don't intend to do it in any kind of timely manner.
0: Exactly. Exactly.
1: Yeah.
0: Does not intend to.
1: No. It, besides, like, taking credits and opportunities and programs that say that are for women, women-owned and people of color-owned businesses, when you're clearly not. That's also deceitful. Or
2: how's that happen? Like, does he have a board that is majority women? Or
0: okay, so the history was it, because we asked him that question.
2: Yeah,
0: and he said when he started the business that it was a minority woman that worked in the business with him, and she retired, you know, something like 2 years ago or 3 years ago. So he did not deceive the public in stating that. That was his excuse. But it still says that right now, and because it says that right now, the incentives still go toward what it says right now, which is women owned minority. And that's deceitful, because that's not the case, whether it was 2 years ago or yesterday. It's not.
2: All right, so I mean, I yes, I kind of glossed over that earlier, but then I'm like, wait a minute, how does that actually work? Like, what is? How do you justify that? Okay, that's not good.
1: It's kind of a running joke.
0: It is.
2: so the slogan or the message of the campaign is evict Tomlin, but let's talk about like what you're actually trying to accomplish.
1: Yeah.
2: You know, so the Common Ground Tenants United working, you know, I don't know, in concert or alongside the city attorney has brought this suit, and the city attorney has said that, you know, the purpose of the suit is to force compliance with ordinances and to bring these properties up to a living standard, you know. So if everything was fixed on every property, and we got, you know, all of a sudden Tomlin and Highgrove somehow managed to fix all these properties, would that satisfy you guys as the campaigners?
1: I mean, honestly, like for us, a win is when it is not about like principles, for example. It's about like when people live better lives, when the our leaders and members, and when people in the community have more money in their pockets, have a better place to lay their head at night, a job that treats them better, a job that gives them puts more money in their pocket every day, when their kids have a better place to go to school, when they feel more comfortable walking the streets at night, on a place to do like a, in a third space for them and their family. For us, those are the wins. Mm-hmm. And so the first thing that we did with this campaign, and the first thing that we did with the Housing Authority campaign, and the first thing we do with any of our campaigns is we go to folks and we say, hey, here's the problem. Are you do you want to fix it? Like, how can we help you fix this problem?
2: Mm-hmm.
1: And, you know, like at those calls, like we had one with David Tomlin, and the next one, and the second and third one, he claimed that he was sick. that happened too.
0: I was just about to mention that. I'll cross it off my list.
1: like instead, like please do this. And here is a list of properties of people that we have met who would like you to fix their properties.
2: Yeah.
1: Can you do that in good faith?
2: Mm-hmm.
1: And they delayed. They said that they would. They did not.
2: They didn't.
1: And then, mm-hmm. and so now, like the aim is, like the city of Milwaukee has these laws on the books, right? The state has these laws on the books, but they haven't been used,
2: mm-hmm.
1: right? In the same way that you said that there have been 1,600 complaints towards these properties, but many of them have not been labeled nuisance properties by the city, by the police department.
2: Mm-hmm.
1: Why not? Mm-hmm. Right? So what we want to do is use our power as a collective organization of 44 community organizations and 40,000 members of those organizations across the city to say, hey, use the things, hold these people accountable. It's not good enough just to have a piece of legislation out there if it's not being used.
2: Yeah.
1: And the tool that City Attorney Goyke has is something that the city is not a new thing. Mm-hmm. It's something that the city has done in the past. I think the last time was about 10 years ago.
2: Yeah.
1: And then previously to that was prior to the 2008 housing crisis, mm-hmm. right? And so financial crisis, right? And so like, we're saying we have these things, we have these bad landlords, let's do it. Let's use these tools to enforce compliance so that people take note and fulfill their responsibilities as landlords.
2: Yeah. So, yeah, go ahead, Keontae.
0: So, like Fran said, we gave David Tomlin the opportunity to do the right thing.
2: Mm-hmm.
0: We had cordial conversation with him. Mm-hmm. We had the Zoom call with him, and he said he would. Then we set up the meeting, in-person meeting with him, and an hour before he was supposed to be there, he did call with the I don't feel good type.
2: Okay.
0: And we all were there, you know, waiting on him. And because he did not do the right thing, we didn't set out to want to take him to court or align with Attorney Goyke to sue him for the. We wanted him to just do the right thing. Just mm-hmm. fix the properties. You're being paid rent every month. Just mm-hmm. fix the properties up. And he refused to.
2: Mm.
0: So the backlash is the press conference, the suits. And then in this process, we found out that U.S. Bank was suing him. We didn't know that.
2: Mm-hmm.
0: We found out a couple of his investors sued him and received their 53 properties. We didn't know that.
2: Mm-hmm.
0: We didn't start out with the campaign to take his properties from him. We're not a property management company.
2: Right.
0: We just wanted him to do the right thing. But what is happening is it is forcing the city of Milwaukee to respect their own rules.
2: Yes.
0: To mm-hmm. uphold their own rules, because you can get the violations, but if the city of Milwaukee is not following through to ensure that the violations is actually being adhered to, then it becomes 1,600 versus 5.
1: Yeah. Mm-hmm.
0: So that's a city problem, right?
2: This is an interesting, like, when we pivot to the system and figure out, like, where are the holes, where are the gaps, what needs to happen to the system. And I just want to give a shout out to something you mentioned, Franz, the nuisance ordinance. So this has been a kind of a burr in my side for quite a few years. Once I learned about it, basically, oh, this nuisance ordinance exists, and you can get places, you can get properties labeled chronic nuisances. What it requires, though, is a lot of complaints and follow through by us, by residents.
1: Mm-hmm.
2: There's not a proactive way that Department of Neighborhood Services or the police department is going to do it. And so I go to our District 5 crime and safety meetings put on by the police department almost every month. For a while, I was asking at every meeting, I would say, how many properties have been designated nuisance properties this month?
0: Mm.
2: And can you report on that? Because they always give you the crime stats. They say, mm-hmm. you know, shootings mm-hmm. are down, mm-hmm. whatever. Like, where's our nuisance property stats? And what the captain said to me was, that's not something that we can easily give data on because it's like happens over time, you know, it's not like each month. And
1: Greg,
2: so
1: I'm going to call BS on that because that Common Ground currently has a campaign on the South Side. The Common Ground currently has a campaign where we're working with a number of churches and leaders on the South Side to do this, right? Like, it's not that complaints aren't coming in. It's that the bureaucratic follow through to actually go from complaints to labeling properties, nuisance properties, and getting the landlords mm-hmm. to address them.
2: Mm-hmm.
1: That's part of what's not happening.
0: That's right.
1: And so that's part of where the collective matters, right? Like you're saying, like, it takes residents holding people accountable over time. People are picking up the phone call and they're making the calls to the police. They're making the calls to the city, but it takes collective action over time to make sure that converts to the next thing that then allows people like City Attorney Goyke to take the next step. And also, like, we have to hold him accountable to take the next step. He's doing the work, and shout out to him.
0: Oh,
1: he's been
0: yes.
1: a great partner mm-hmm. on this with Highgrove. And, you know, we want to continue to push him so that as this starts to move on, he's able to do the next suit, because we want every landlord to know, like, this Common Ground, we don't quit, we don't go away. Like, we're coming for the next person if they don't clean up their properties.
2: Yes.
1: And the same thing is true for this. So, like, yeah, they can report on it, but it's a bureaucratic choice not to. And now, like, the police are doing a lot of things. They're undermanned. They're understaffed. There's a lot of things happening.
2: You could say the same about city DNS inspectors.
1: You could say the same thing to DNS and DNS inspectors. But, like, we still have to do the work
0: right,
1: so that, like, the problems don't become big. And the community, like, that's why Common Ground does what we do, is we give people hope and we teach people how to take effective collective action,
0: right.
2: mm-hmm.
1: both with us, and then you can take your skills wherever you want to go. It's about building leadership to do that effectively.
2: Yeah, go ahead.
0: It's establishing. It's like making a clear establishment that the tenants have power, right? And they not really realizing the mm-hmm. power that mm-hmm. they have, right? And once that light bulb goes on and they realize, wait a minute, I do have more power than I thought I have.
1: Mm-hmm.
0: And then that, like, lights a fire under them. You
2: right.
0: know, once that light bulb goes on, that they realize, and then also that they're not alone, because, you know, with the private landlord, it's like, you know, going to these different properties, finding the tenants, right?
1: Mm-hmm.
0: One tenant in a duplex, they may complain to each other, but not realizing that they're not alone. There are more tenants by this landlord
2: mm-hmm.
0: that's experiencing this same thing.
2: Yeah.
0: And once they realize, just getting them in the room, and they, like, just like they have, oh, I got a brother in this. Oh, I got a sister in this. Like, the connection that happens when they meet and realize, I'm not by myself. That's mm-hmm. powerful in itself.
2: And I'm not powerless. Yeah.
0: Not powerless.
2: Because there is such a power differential just inherent in the landlord-tenant relationship. Mm-hmm. So, yeah, I mean, building tenant power is so important. Understanding the tools that exist for tenants and using those tools, not
0: yes.
2: just understanding. Yeah. Now, there's some interesting intersections here. You mentioned the South Side security campaign or, mm-hmm. or public safety campaign that Common Ground recently launched.
1: Mm-hmm.
2: There's also this big federal criminal case that's been launched against a South Side landlord.
1: Oh, yeah.
2: S2 Properties.
0: Yes.
2: I don't know if you guys have followed this at all.
0: Yes.
2: But to me, that's kind of like at the intersection of mm-hmm. safety issues, public safety issues, and people
0: Absolutely.
2: Feel like their complaints about drug use
0: mm-hmm.
2: or drug dealing mm-hmm. or whatever isn't being addressed, and also their complaints about the quality of rental properties aren't being addressed, and you see it exemplified perfectly in this case. I don't know how deeply into this case you guys have read,
1: mm-hmm.
2: But you know, basically a landlord who is from Hale's Corners, who financed, it seems, a reality TV show, a pilot called American Slumlord that you can find on YouTube.
1: That's too real.
2: I mean, this is where we are now in 2026. Oh, that's what you do. But, you know, he basically, the crimes that he's charged with are that he knowingly facilitated several drug trafficking organizations by renting mm-hmm. to them and saying this would be a good, he didn't say this explicitly in as far as what I've read in the complaint, that this would be a good stash house. This would be a good trap house. You know, you got some people who can enforce against these tenants who aren't paying on time. I'll give you a deal, you know? And mm-hmm. so really that intersection of shady, negligent, deceitful landlords, like profiting off like people's, like where you live, where you lay your head. The most fundamental thing about being a person is just where you stay.
0: Yes.
1: Yeah.
2: It's very upsetting. All right. So I just want to say one thing about the process or the partnership you have with attorney Goyke.
1: Mm-hmm.
2: I mean, what if there's a settlement? You know, what if the city finds it in their interest to settle in some way and Common Ground and Tenants United are not happy with that? I mean, are you, in other words, like, how do you ensure that your interests and Evan Goyke's interests don't diverge? And if they do, you know, where does that leave you guys?
1: Yeah. I mean, like, City Attorney Goyke has been above board and honorable about this process from start to finish, right? He's been very communicative with us. We've been communicative with him. He and his team are doing a great job leading this, figuring it out. And we want to give him all credit on that. And like, I don't anticipate something like that happening and us in Common Ground being unaware of that before he announces it.
2: Mm-hmm. So it's a good working relationship.
1: It's a good working relationship.
2: Yeah.
0: Yes.
1: In the hypothetical situation where that would happen, you know, Common Ground, like, we're not about demonizing people. We're about holding people accountable, right? And so, you know, like, one of the phrases we use, there's no permanent enemies, there's no permanent friends.
2: Mm-hmm.
1: You know, if, like we said earlier, if David Tomlin turned around tomorrow and, like, found the money, which he probably doesn't currently have, to, like, fix up the homes, we would help figure that out and spread the word.
2: Here's the list.
0: Yes.
1: Here's the list of things that your tenants need. Like,
0: yes.
1: Can you fix them? Like, please. Oh, you got guys? Like, come on and do it. We know a contractor or two. Right. Like, here you go. Right. Like, you know, the same thing, you know, has been true of other elected officials. Like, but if somebody does something different, and goes back on something, then we hold them accountable to that, and we use political means to make sure that they know that they're not aligned.
2: Yeah, Keontae, right. you're nodding your head.
0: Yes, because the moment that you pivot away from what the agreed outcome should be, right? You become no longer an ally.
2: Mm-hmm.
0: You know, you now become one that you now need to be held accountable because you didn't uphold your end of the bargain type. So that's the way that'll go.
1: I mean, we understand, right? Like, people respond to their self-interest. The individuals in Common Ground, we respond to our self-interest, right? Like, as a homeowner, like Keontae and I are both homeowners. But by improving the quality of housing in the city, the value of both of our properties goes up. The property taxes that go to pay for my kids' school increase. And so they are able to, like, all of those things have positive impacts for me and my self-interest. And that's why I'm acting in this way.
2: Mm-hmm.
1: Right. And so we want to support different people's self-interest and, you know, like, and help them, help people's self-interest. The same thing is true with public officials. And so, like I said, like, you know, City Attorney Goyke has been great.
0: Great.
1: He's been communicative, will continue to be so, and we're going to support him, and he's going to make give us quality informed things. And if a settlement comes up and he thinks it's really smart to take it, there's a reason for that. Mm-hmm. And we trust him to communicate with us and make sure that we understand what that is.
2: Got it. We're coming up on the end of the show here. Mm-hmm. I got time for one more question. We got maybe minute and a half. Mm-hmm. I'm going to go to Keontae.
1: Great.
2: Do you genuinely think that this campaign and this work can change how renting works in the city?
0: Absolutely. I do believe that this campaign is speaking volumes right now, and it's making a statement to any landlord that's within our city that's not treating the residents and the tenants with dignity and respect and giving them a safe environment to lay their heads, then they too becomes a part of our bullseye.
1: Mm-hmm. And we won't say who at this time, but there are landlords who've been reaching out proactively to us.
0: Yes.
1: Mm. And trying to like lay the ground.
2: They want the list.
0: Like they're the good guy.
1: They want to portray themselves as the good guy, and we're just saying be the good guy.
2: Yeah.
1: And so like
0: fix your property so we don't have to come after you.
2: Yeah. No, I mean that's the power. The power that you see in action is that people are starting to take notice and say we got to step our game up. And so that's a good thing.
1: And
2: that's
1: if you want to be a part of that, join Tenants United. Join Common Ground. You can be a supporter. You can show up. Come and join us, see what we're about, get to know people. We even throw a mean potluck from time to time.
2: All right. And where do you join Tenants United? You got a website?
1: Yeah.
0: Yes, we do have a website.
2: Just Google it. Tenants United Milwaukee.
1: Yeah.
0: Yes.
2: While you're at it, Google Milwaukee Free Press. You'll find the Substack. You'll find this interview and some supporting links as well. So thank you so much, Keontae Shields, Franz Meyer, for being here. Lovely conversation.
0: Thank you for having us.
1: Yeah. Thanks for having us, Greg.
0: Thank you. All right. This was great. Thanks.
2: Hey, thank you so much for being with us this week on the Milwaukee Free Press Radio Hour. Be sure to tune in next Thursday at 7:30 a.m. And until then, take care, be well, and be good to your neighbors.

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Welcome back to Living Target, the Metro Revival. We hope you are all doing wonderful out there this beautiful, beautiful day, night, or whenever you're listening. It doesn't really matter. Well, all that matters is that we're here and we're playing the music that the world needs. I think it's a good way to put it. Here is Sepultura. Hope you guys do enjoy.

0: Welcome back to Living Target, the Metal Revival. To all you lovely, lovely people out there, we hope you did enjoy.
1: Yes, I concur. That was Sepultura, as we have just discussed, on the Cloud of Unknowing. Their latest EP.
0: Their last EP.
1: Probably last.
0: What?
1: They are announcing that they are kaput, which they kind of have for a few years, but this was a surprise, at least to me. You know, I thought that they were insinuating that Quadra, which came out in, what, like 2020? Was like, that was the end. But now they came out with this beautiful piece of EP action right here, and I enjoy it thoroughly. It really is just kind of an amalgamation of what they've done for these past few releases. It's kind of just being really kind of a blend of cultural world music, kind of jazzier elements, more unorthodox metal, and just a Sepulturian flair, and really cool. So no complaints, no qualms.
0: You know, they did say that they're open to possibilities in the future, but for now, Sepultura is on its final tour, which is just, you know, it's a lovely thing that a band of, you know, young men have come all this way, what, decades? You know, I'm sure that not a single one of them back in the late 80s envisioned that they would have such a amazing future.
1: And, you know, a lot of those people aren't even in the band now. They went to different projects and other people came along. It's really been a life of its own.
0: No, life is amazing.
1: These lives came together and they made it a new life, which is the band itself. Mm-hmm. And all the music it brought. I mean, Sepultura has constantly changed the game. And, you know, for their peaks, have really remained on top in the late 80s and early 90s, remaining on top of thrash metal and groove. And kind of even new metal, I mean, like kind of helping to start that genre along bands like Korn and such. I'd say really around Machine Messiah, you know, really bringing in this unorthodox flair that you don't really hear a lot and doing an amazing job at it, really all forging their own sound. So, yeah, awesome stuff. Hats off to them. And we hope you all enjoyed that song, All Souls Rising. After all, it will happen. So yeah, this is, of course, as we've already brought up, Living Target, Metal Revival. Two bros, just plain metal music for all of y'all out there. Mm-hmm. A little thing about the show is actually, this is not a brand new show. You have most likely have never heard it before because we did it like a while back. We weren't really happy with how it worked out. So we just shoved it. We went to a party last night, so I didn't feel like, you know,
0: I couldn't do it, man. I couldn't make a new playlist. I was like,
1: stuff, so.
0: My hands, they were shaking.
1: I was racking
0: the earth. It was quaking.
1: Yeah, I was racking my brains. So we were just like, you know what? Let's just bring back this guy, resurrect it, and kick it in the ass.
0: Just like they did in the old days.
1: Just like they did in the new days. So we hope y'all enjoy this, I guess, reinvigorated outing. So going into the next, we have this kind of, I'd say, more classic heavy metal playlist full of cool hits, starting with Legions
0: goodness.
1: From Sabotage. This is from their one and only, as many would argue, maybe perhaps penultimate release, Hall of the Mountain King. So,
0: man,
1: nevertheless,
0: imposing.
1: Yeah, enjoy.
0: Enjoy, yes.

0: Welcome back, everybody. We hope you are all enjoying our wonderful show. We are trying very hard, and yeah,
1: trying very hard.
0: That's a good way to put it, right?
1: I suppose.
0: Let's hear some of this still real quick. Give me a second. Oh, that's very nice.
1: I like
0: very,
1: that. It's euphoric.
0: Sounds like I'm in heaven.
2: I gotta turn on the radio.
0: Anyways, we hope you guys did enjoy the songs we did just play for you. Because, yeah. I don't know, this feel has, it's gotten to my brain, right? It's bringing out this euphoria, this peace, this equability.
1: And yeah. So, let's bring it back in, because, I mean, this is a metal show after all. We can't have too much of that stuff. So, the first song we cursed was Lesions from Sabotage, a really amazing band, one that we've had quite a few times on the show. Mm-hmm. And, of course, it has a very interesting history, of course, most notably, I suppose, being the After a Lot of Turmoil, after some band members passed away, and some releases that, you know, kind of had some controversies, not anything, like, bad around them, but, like, some people weren't really proud with how they came out and stuff. They would kind of actually, some members would break apart and start, of course, the Trans-Siberian Orchestra, which is one of the largest, I guess you could say, theatrical, like, acts, especially rock-oriented in the world. Very interesting. But that's not what we're talking about.
0: Though it's very cool. Sabotage, of course, with Hall of the Mountain King is certified as an 80s metal classic. One of those concept albums that would really start to bring about this almost new form of metal, this progressive, harmonious, you know, melodic metal that would really start to take shape as the years went by. And by the time of the early 2000s, while not necessarily only solidified to metal, had pretty much dominated the rock genre. Mm-hmm. You know, this more beautiful, melodic, you know, guitar harmony with pop punk metalcore. And, you know, it's cool to find some origins such as Iron Maiden and Sabotage, you know.
1: Well, yeah, but, traditional metal, if you think about it, was kind of the groundwork for combinations of aggression and melody. You would see that in some essence, like, beforehand, but, like, a lot of the, like, 70s kind of bands were a lot more, I guess you could say, stoner-based and blues-based. Mm-hmm. Whereas a lot of these bands were now picking up, like we said, almost more neoclassical elements at times. Very cool, very cool. But after that, we had Blood and Scars from Outrage. And this was from their 2020 release, Run Riot. An absolute masterclass of a album and a really, really cool band that...

0: You know, we have just discovered of late, and that's the cool thing with a lot of bands, is especially with Spotify and stuff, you know, getting outside the politics of those apps. I mean, just a lot of music that you otherwise would never come across unless you were just lucky.
1: Exactly. And, you know, for me, even though this is, a Japanese band, it's almost kind of like evoking that classic 80s American anthem, like rah, rah sound to me, which is something you don't hear anymore. You know, I can understand for many reasons that patriotism is at an all-time low, but we need more of those American, you know, classics, you know, like a wrestling, football, you know, country. It's like, I don't know.
0: I used to do their own. But yeah, you know, I like it a lot.
1: And Rocky sing-alongs, right?
0: And for me, that's why I like, man, someone's choking a dog out there or something. Don't, animal abuse, not cool.
1: No, badass. It's not.
0: But basically, yeah, you know, I agree. Kind of having that roly, just powerful punch. And for me, it's not just Chris America. You know, it's everywhere. And, you know, a band like Outrage, still doing it to its fullest. So hats off to them. You know, a roly cool band. And if, like I said, as always, if you like what you heard, check them out.
1: Check them out. All right, fell back up. We were talking about something that was kind of harsh. We couldn't have this angelic music playing. You understand. I hope. But anyways, after that, we had the one and only Motley's of Crews. Motley Crue. This was from their first album, Too Fast for Love. And, yeah, I mean, 1981 was not prepared for this album. Or maybe it was. It's a complicated situation. But this was, of course, their debut. Motley Crue, who would become... maybe the largest rock band?
0: I'd say
1: of the time.
0: The largest meme band now. But yeah, at the time, like the largest kind of rock band glam in. And really just pouring on that genre that a lot of people came to hate. But you have to keep in mind, the band that started it, the first album, was actually a lot more traditional metal. Yeah, this album, if you listen to it, I am very surprised by how a lot of the songs and all the elements are nothing like what they would kind of do. You do still have some elements, some like harmonies, and that overall maybe a bit more accessible edge. Mm-hmm. But for the most part, I mean, this is a very good album. And as someone who, you know, it's not a Nickelback thing. I just don't necessarily dislike Motley Crue because it's cool to dislike them. I generally find a lot of their music to kind of just be like, yeah, whatever. But you know, this first album, it's good. It gets the stamp of approval in my eyes.
1: Also, they did a bunch of controversial things around this album to promote their legacy, to promote their fame, including throwing televisions out of windows and being caught in airports with questionable material. So, Motley Crue, guys. Yeah.
0: Motley Crue, and all those things were staged.
1: Oh, yeah.
0: Except the televisions.
1: And the guy who had... That was really not cool. But anyways, then we had Black Sabbath, Time Machine. That was from Dehumanizer, 1992. Now, seemingly this album should have been a new peak for Black Sabbath. Ronnie James Dio was back. The old mob rules. I guess you could say, you know, band
0: The old
1: repertoire.
0: Mob was back.
1: The old mob was back. So seemingly, you know, better days coming back to Black Sabbath after a period of not necessarily, you know, a dearth of material or quality, but definitely of popularity. In fact, that was even acknowledged as one of the reasons why Ronnie was brought back, was to try to bring back some of that old popularity to Black Sabbath. And while it did, and if I'm correct, Time Machine was even part of Wayne's World or made for it, the album and the band would not succeed in their overall mission. It was known to be a very tortured production, and pretty much Ronnie James Dio even admitted that, you know, the band was literally having to squeeze it out of them. It was not a fun time. In fact, after that, for the tour, Ozzy Osbourne would actually invite Black Sabbath to open for him for his first of many farewell tours. Ronnie James Dio would be against the idea, would actually leave midway through. And at the end, Ozzy Osbourne actually did express maybe a notion of getting back with Black Sabbath, to which Black Sabbath accepted, but nothing ever came of that, which would kind of leave Black Sabbath in this really dark period where they didn't have Ronnie, they didn't have Ozzy, and the mid-90s were upon them, which was a very dark age for traditional metal.
0: And it was no different for Black Sabbath. They did some questionable releases, but I don't care about that because I haven't listened to them.
1: Mm-hmm.
0: Going into the next section, we're going kind of for more of a death metal. Also just kind of weird take. You're going to see what we mean, especially as the songs turn on. First, we have More Insane from Undeath. Just a flat out banger. This is a Corb Grinder. We hope you all enjoy. And we'll be back.
1: We'll be back.

0: So
1: yeah, screaming. Everybody loves it.
2: I'm not turning on the radio.
1: Yes, turn off the radio. Is the radio even on?
3: I don't know.
1: I just don't even know anymore, guys. We are the radio, and we are on. That's all that matters. So.
3: The radio went down. It's just second nature.
1: Just second nature, man. But nothing wrong with second nature, right? Makes things more familiar, more comfortable. So
0: I hope y'all saw what we meant when we said that. Please, it's going to kind of start off death metal and get weird. It was kind of like a loop. We were seeing, can it work? Can you transform these extreme genres to these lesser extreme genres and still have it come across as cohesive?
1: I think so. But that's for the viewer to decide for themselves. But what we can do is distill the facts upon the people. And yeah, the first song was More Insane. More Insane Than Insane.
0: Ayo, and that was a curse from Undeath, which is a supernatural state of being dead, but not moving on. You know, I guess you could say ghosts, you know, your green ghouls.
1: Goblins.
0: Common house entities.
1: The Yeti.
0: The Yeti.
1: If I'm correct. Yes.
0: Well, I don't know.
1: And his Bigfoot
0: companion. I'm going to have to get back to you on that one. But yeah, Undeath Roiku Band, found it in New York.
1: Mm-hmm.
0: And just an awesome, I guess you could say, deathcore, death metal band. Just really hitting the grooves. I always love it when it does, the really fast, kind of double bass BPM with, the chug guitar. I don't know, just side note. But just an awesome band. And once again, as always, I'd totally suggest them if you like what you heard.
1: Mm-hmm.
0: That was from their one and only piece of More Insane, titled from the album.
1: Resistance.
0: Hey, it's name for a name.
1: Oh, yeah. Then we had Night Boat to Cairo. Lovely city, lovely place. It's Egypt, man. Egypt.
0: Wow. Let that soak in.
1: And that was by Monoptera, if I'm correct. That's how the name is pronounced. Now, these are a relatively new band from England.
0: That's not Egypt.
1: No, it's not. Very far away from Egypt, but almost as humanly possible. But actually, no, it's not that. It's still just a really cool band. Like I said, these guys are relatively new, and they're going for more of that progressive, almost technical death metal scene. But they're adopting that Eastern flair with it. And I have to say, that Eastern heavy metal sound is one of my favorites as a musician.
0: Yeah,
1: and I just appreciate it so much.
0: It was kind of like a jam death metal song, which is something that I've never really heard. It was pretty cool.
1: Jam death metal. Have we just stumbled upon a new genre?
0: We just brushed over some gold. I don't know.
1: I almost felt like we're in Egypt right now, discovering all these new wonderful genres.
0: I think King Tutankhamun is more impressive.
1: Hopefully there's no choruses attached to jam death metal.
0: I think the chorus could be the end product, but time will tell. After that, we had Crossing the Rubicon, which is, of course, Julius Caesar crossing back into attack Rome, his own state. Take the imperial, censor, all that stuff for himself. Eventually got him killed.
1: It's actually a big mistake. He wasn't supposed to cross into Rome. He was supposed to cross out of Rome. But his map guy, I think his map guy got the map flipped over. He was like, we're crossing the Rubicon, man.
0: So yeah,
1: it was kind of a comical situation, actually.
0: That's not what happened.
1: A lot of people died.
0: The Human Abstract Roiku Band, I believe this album was from 2005, Nocturne. And yeah, just kind of, I guess you could say, in that whole Ocean State Alaska, early 2000s sound. A lot of bands that were kind of taking that metalcore sound. Of, like we said, taking traditional metal, really vamping you up with a lot of maybe more groove metal instead of kind of like this more traditional sound, but still combining it with that kind of harmonic element. But instead of coming from more like neoclassical, kind of coming from more like pop music.
1: Yeah.
0: But you had those bands that were kind of taking that and influencing a lot more technicalities and progier elements. Like I said, bands such as,
1: Between the Buried and Me.
0: And in this case, as well as the Human Abstract. And just Roiku stuff.
1: Very abstract stuff.
0: It's
1: in the name. Then we had the one and only Incubus.
0: Incubus?
1: Yes.
0: What are they doing here?
1: Once at me, man. I can say that. But
0: they are the Greece of the European Union, if you know what I mean, when it came to this playlist. This is from their 2001 album, Morning Few. Roiku sound. And, of course, at this point in Incubus's history, they were already a giant band. They had risen to the cream of the crop. And this is really just them. It kind of sounds like kind of having more fun, from what I hear. Starting to experiment a lot more. Of course, their next album would be Full Throttle Experimentation. It would actually kind of stymied their career for a little bit. Mm-hmm. But this album, they would bring in a lot of Eastern instruments and stuff. I don't know if they were just lying around in the studio or if that was like a genuine like decision. You hear that in definitely a lot more of the deep tracks, but even in a lot of the bigger ones. And it just adds like a very unique flair to this. You know, I always kind of caught Incubus the Sun kind of metal band being that they kind of go for that more kind of meditational yogi kind of like attire. And I think this album for me is definitely the most of that. You know, it's chill, it's relaxed, but at the same time, it still packs a punch.
1: Also, Roast number 2 on the Billboard, the highest for Incubus at this point. Maybe ever, I'm not sure. And it was certified platinum, which it definitely deserves because Morning View is a... Honestly, this period of Incubus is like Sen Yogi, like just chill out beach rock for me.
0: Nothing,
1: like if you're just going to take it easy on a beautiful summer day like today... Incubus is really the stuff for you.
0: Nothing beats Morning View. Gotta wake up. Wake up early. It feels like crap.
1: But once it's like, I miss the Morning View.
0: I actually wake up early because I kind of have to. It's like, I do CrossFit, work, all that stuff. But that's too much about me. I don't want you guys knowing everything about me. Now, going into the next playlist, we are going to kind of continue what we started with Incubus. The seed that we planted is growing into a tree. And that is kind of going to be more alternative / hard rock. Starting with Cryogen from Muse, a newish single for their new release that's coming up, all about space age and exploration. We hope y'all enjoy, maybe learn something about Cryogen along the way. Probably not, though. I don't think they sing about it.

0: absolutely amazing.
1: Magnificent fan.
0: I'm not being sarcastic.
1: I was being sarcastic.
0: And he was, and that's just a... All right. Anyways.
1: Gotta make ends meet some way.
0: With Muse, Cryogen.
1: So cryogen occurs as a very extremely cold liquefied gas. It can be many elements and can be used for many different things.
0: But primarily freezing old, wealthy, bureaucratic billionaires, usually just their brains or head, in some covert underground laboratory.
1: Stuff doesn't work, by the way. It's going to wake up and smash it one day.
0: Yeah. It turns your head into ice. How is that better than just being dead? I mean, am I crazy?
1: But wait, we were just talking about it. It's undeath. It's the illusion.
0: Yeah,
1: still
0: true.
1: Being alive. You see, can you truly rest in peace if you think you're someday going to come back?
0: So are you saying that cryogen is something that is used for enemies?
1: I think it's a coping mechanism.
0: Oh. So you can just free somebody and then sit them down
1: in
0: a recliner?
1: No, it's a coping mechanism for them.
0: For themselves.
1: You know, no one really wants to die, so by dying, thinking, well, I'm actually not dying...
0: I don't know. Definitely something to look into in the future a little bit more. But we're talking about cryogen, which is a completely different substance, primarily made of tears of the heartbroken. And this is Muse's newish single from their soon-to-be newest 10th album, The Wow Signal. Which is... Yeah, it's... Wow.
1: Wow.
0: If I'm correct, it's named after a... radio signal that was captured in the 70s from space that many believe was sent from some foreign entity.
1: Extraterrestrial life?
0: Of intelligence. Which means that we might have some competition out there.
1: Preposterous.
0: I don't know. Not on the ground floor, there's enough competition. We might have some more up in space.
1: I don't know.
0: You
1: know, aliens are just—they're just doing their things, living that day.
0: They're just doing their thing, right?
1: Every once in a while, they want to stop by. I say, enjoy the view.
0: Exactly. Who says biology and exobiology can't come together and make something truly beautiful?
1: That's a bit too far for me. But nevertheless, we hope you all enjoyed that single because it's coming out either way. The Wow Signal
0: is happening.
1: It's happening again. Yeah. After that, we had I Am I from Queensryche. Of course, a classic that we played like a gazillion times in the show. Not the song, but off this album. Because Promised Land is a very special album. Not necessarily to me, but definitely to the people who made it. I mean, I think it's a great album.
0: Especially half of to me,
1: but,
0: man.
1: You know, it's like, this was really Queensryche, and it at their most fragile, I would say. And in a really, really weird predicament, being that this came out in 94. This was the time when pretty much many, many of their, if not all of their cohorts, had pretty much gone down by the wayside.
0: Mm-hmm.
1: We've talked, once again, a gazillion times about 90s and what it did for mainstream metal. Underground metal, it didn't really hurt in life. If anything, it kind of helped out, you know, like black metal and death metal. But when it came to kind of more like, you know, 80s genres or big metal bands, other than part Metallica and maybe Megadeth. And
0: bands which made the conversion early enough and successfully enough that they kind of skipped
1: the guillotine. Yeah, it really, really hurt pretty much any other band, or it was like a slow bleed for most others. Queensryche was in a very weird place where by 94, they were still there. They were still standing. But they were in a weird predicament. The band was kind of burnt out. A lot of the members were kind of having crises of sorts. And this was really them just kind of, I guess, putting their soul imprint into a release.
0: Really letting it all loose.
1: Unlike Empire, where the songs were either kind of, you know, geopolitical or kind of about just more kind of topical topics like love and kind of other like kind of more mainstream topics like that. Promised Land was more about, I guess you could say, internal conflicts about maybe problems they had with their family or maybe even drug problems, a more nihilistic view on the world. This goes on.
0: And again, just a reflection of where metal was at the time, Queensryche, I guess you could say, sound had been forsaken by the public, by this public media. And within a few years, Queensryche 2, even though they had lasted a lot longer than many of their contemporary 80s bands, would also fall by the wayside. Now, I'm not saying fall by the wayside as if they were defeated by some other force. It's just that this music wasn't that popular anymore. You know, many of these bands would have comebacks in the 2000s, in fact, you know, the big metal comeback of the 2000s. But as it was at this time, this was definitely a dark point.
1: Mm-hmm.
0: For sure.
1: And yeah, but Promised Land still did well. It charted high. I believe it went platinum, if I'm correct. So
0: I mean, it was a big album. So props to them. It deserves it. Then last but not least, we had I Sat by the Ocean by Queens of the Stone Age.
1: Different Queens. But yeah, you know, just a really, really awesome band. Queens of the Stone Age have really just forged their own sound. Mm-hmm. Kind of being in this weird kind of like Joel levitational state where they're not really like encapsulated by any genre. Yeah, some people might call them kind of new rock or kind of alternative, but
0: desert. Yeah,
1: yeah, but I mean, at the end of the day, it's like I don't know. They're just there.
0: I feel like Queens of the Stone Age have tapped into something which is very unique, but pivotal to their success, which is they found their niche. And I'm not saying niche as in a rut. I mean, they have been able to do something which many bands could only dream of, which is in the past few decades, they have stayed at a moderate level of success and popularity, even though, you know, they don't make albums constantly. They've just tapped into something. It's that, like, almost individual style, sound, just magic of their music that Queens of the Stone Age truly is an enigma.
1: Yeah.
0: You know, I don't really know how else to explain it.
1: But a successful one. So
0: yes,
1: that's
0: amazing
1: cool
0: stuff.
1: But yeah, we hope you all enjoyed that. Now going into another playlist, this is going to be a bit more mid-paced metal. Starting with Underground from Life of Agony. Is your life in agony? I know mine is not.
0: Good.
1: But we hope you all enjoy nevertheless. Very interesting.
0: Your life doesn't have to be in agony to appreciate
1: exactly
0: the song. We'll see you guys soon. You don't

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Nice story, tell me.

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Yeah, just keep on thinking it's my fault. I stay an inch or two at a kicking distance. Mankind has got to know his limitations.

0: Sweating?
1: Well, me, it's nice talking to myself. A credit to dementia. Someday you too will know my pain and smile its black tooth grin. If the war inside my head won't take a day off, I'll be dead. My icy fingers claw your back.

0: The song's over. Our voices are back. But it does not mean that the music doesn't go on.
1: What?
0: For each of us. The first song we played was Life, or the first band that we played was Life of Agony. The song was Underground, and this is an interesting band with an interesting history. Jacob, do the honors.
1: All right, well, it was a band that started to occur in the late 80s in the East Coast, where else? Yes, that sound.
0: Oh, yeah.
1: And the really most interesting thing for me was kind of how he came across the band, of course, being their associations with Type O Negative, which is a band that we have heard for a long time.
0: Mm-hmm.
1: Being that they were actually produced, their music and demos were produced by Josh Silver, who's, of course, the keyboards player and backing vocalist of Type O Negative. And I think now he is a full-time producer, something like that.
0: Cool.
1: So, yeah. And then also, of course, when this album came out in 93, which was, I guess, their biggest album, cited still by some as one of the best metal albums ever. Yeah, they would actually get... Sal, I believe his last name is like Abstracato or something Italian. They would get him in.
0: Abruscato.
1: Who was, of course, the drummer of Type O Negative for that time, who I believe left the band because he had some conflicting things. Because, of course, when the Type O Negative made Bloody Kisses, it was a big release, and they were going to start touring across America and even abroad. And I don't think he wanted to do that. I think he wanted to keep his like main job. So he joined this band instead that was mainly touring the East Coast. And yeah, you know, they saw relative success under this. And yeah.
0: So it seems like he just couldn't escape success.
1: Couldn't escape.
0: Wow. So that's such a sad story. Anyways, moving on to the next song, which was a doozy. That was Sweating Bullets by none other than Megadeth. Now, this song is crazy, but we'll get to that in a second. Let's just talk about Countdown to Extinction, which is the album this is from, 1992. Megadeth's most, I guess you could say, successful album. It was their highest charting at number 2 until their latest and supposedly last album, the self-titled Megadeth, actually reached number 1 on the Billboards, which is just pretty crazy. But
1: It got.
0: Hey, it's awesome. Time. It's
1: took
0: awesome.
1: 30-something years.
0: Do you never give up?
1: Yeah.
0: True. And you know, another interesting thing about this album was it was the first Megadeth album, if I'm correct, or the second Megadeth album that had the same consistent lineup from the previous one. But whereas Killing Is My Business and Peace Souls was Megadeth and their raw, extreme thrash, and at a time, you could almost say, maybe potentially a little unstable period, this was Megadeth in their new, revised, commercially successful period. You know, this new, I guess you could say, ensemble, they were playing the big stages. It was also the first Megadeth album where I believe all of the band members actually started contributing massively to the songwriting, which you can tell because it is a much more progressive, melodic, and less thrashy album. Now, of course, that's not only Dave Mustaine's direction, but it's all the other influence of the members as well. So just a really cool time for Megadeth. It was definitely, you know, we talked about earlier the 90s, the beginning of the 90s was its dark period for a lot of metal, but Megadeth was making it work for them, and they did. Now, to Sweating Bullets, which is one of the singles from the album, is a song that Dave Mustaine wrote about schizophrenia, and under the idea that everybody in their own sense is schizophrenic, and everybody in their own sense is crazy. He even, there's a quote, which is from him, "I wrote that song about myself. It was pointed out to me that I'm kind of a schizophrenic and that I live inside my head, which is something I don't subscribe to, but I enjoyed the theory nonetheless. I think all of us are sweating bullets all the time. Society's a joke right now, and people are getting more and more hostile. When you think about having an evil twin..." I don't have to think about it. or schizophrenia. "I think a lot of us are schizo because we live inside our heads. There's someone we all confer with. It's our conscious. Some people cannot control their other side. It takes them over. It corrupts them. Everybody has that psychotic side. Everybody has that thing that will make them snap."
1: Well, it is that theory, and I don't want to get too much into this because I don't really know about this. But is that theory that some people say that things like excessive amounts of drugs and other things can actually turn you into a schizophrenic? Now, of course, that's not a maxim. Like I said, I have not done any studying into this. But that is something I've heard, and that is the case with some people. You know, some people are born with that. Some people, it just happens over time. Some people, they do excessive amount of drugs or other things, psychedelics, and kind of shifts their brain. But like you said, the mindset that everyone's a little crazy, as edgy as it does sound, can be true. And with a lot of people, you see that that's kind of where, I mean, that's where crisis is, people breaking. That's kind of where that whole thing comes from.
0: You look at pretty much anybody walking the streets, and this isn't to instill fear in anyone or anything, but all of those people have an inner dialogue going on constantly. And that inner dialogue is never going to be always one thing. It's never going to be always positive, always negative. People are complicated. Everybody's a little crazy. Everybody has the potential to snap. Whether you do or not is ultimately your choice. I believe in you guys. You're strong, so don't worry about it. After that, we had the one and only Blood, Milk, and Sky. That was White Zombie off of Astral Creep 2000. This album came out in 1995. I don't know what they were doing with the name, but 2000's a little catchy. Why not? White Zombie, by this period, had solidified themselves as an industrial powerhouse. They were definitely leading the genre of industrial metal in the mid-90s. But they were about to, I guess, come to head with something which nobody really foresaw, maybe but themselves. Ending. Right, Zombie, this was their last official album before Rob Zombie would go off on his acclaimed and famed solo tenure. But, you know, this album, it's really interesting. It has a lot of different things going for it. Rob Zombie himself actually prefers it to La Sexta Sisto, or whatever it's called, their previous album, which is, I believe, like one of the, you know, fans' cult favorites. But, anything to add to it, Jacob?
1: Nah.
0: No?
1: I like
0: the music. And sometimes...
1: And they're named after a boring-ass movie.
0: Oh, yeah.
1: Man.
0: Have you ever seen it?
1: I saw a little bit when I was a kid. I don't know
0: Waste
1: why.
0: Of 90 minutes.
1: It was
0: if it is that long. Yeah, sometimes just liking the music is enough. You don't need to go on a long
1: tangent
0: or dialogue about every band you listen to. Sometimes just listen to the song, like it, and keep on going with your life.
1: Exactly. But then, now we're going into our final playlist, which is kind of, I guess you could say, a bit more modern day metalcore, maybe less metalcore, more just extreme metal, like kind of groove based influenced. You'll see what we mean. We're starting off with the one and the only.
0: Yes, this is Ginger. Colossus! I guess those two words mesh. What can I say? We hope you guys do enjoy.

0: Welcome back. Friends and family to Living Target, the Metal Revival. Hope you guys did enjoy those three hardcore bangers we just played. Face Melters. Yes. And we're going to talk about them very briefly. Just because we got some more stuff to do. I'm sure you understand. And then, first off, we had Ginger. That was Colossus, and that was from their, I believe, their 2023 album, Wallflowers. Now, of course, you know, Wallflower is somebody who is kind of out of the picture, someone who you don't really notice, somebody who just stays in the corner, you know, introverted, taciturn, shy, doesn't say much. So a very interesting name for a abrasive, in-your-face, balls-to-the-wall,
1: well, it stands for what's metal album. Inside, perhaps.
0: But it's, like you said, it stands for what's inside.
1: A wallflower, if anything, would be the most agitated and repressed in the fish.
0: The most aggressive. The one who is the most vocal, but inward. Like you said, very apt.
1: When the less you express yourself outside, the more you express yourself inside.
0: Yes.
1: That's deep for you.
0: It's very deep. It was so deep it stunned me temporarily. We actually did see these guys, a year ago with Trivium, and I mean, they are outstanding.
1: That was a fantastic
0: show. If you get a chance to see Ginger,
1: yeah,
0: they are pretty awesome. Just a good show all the way through. These guys are awesome. Hope they keep you up. After that, we had Lamb of God. I don't know, the only Lamb of God, which is not only Jesus, for one thing.
1: That's sacrilegious, man. And yeah, this is
0: delicious.
1: This is Into Oblivion, their brand spanking new album. Mainly about, I guess you could say, or a general consensus is about the fact of maybe degeneration throughout the ages. A classic topic that's brought up many times, but actually phrased somewhat, I guess you could say, logically in this case, being that, you know, things that are normal to us now, just 20 years ago, would absolutely terrify.
0: That was
1: whether that be media or consumptions of drugs and other things. The list goes on.
0: That was a pure phrase of what frontman Randy Blythe said about the theme of the album, is that it's literally tackling how society, but particularly in America, is at an all-time social low. It's like people just don't and can't sometimes communicate anymore. I mean, you know, it kind of sounds stilted. Sure, maybe that's something I got to work on too. But, you know, it's very true with technology, a lot of these websites, with a lot of these devices that primarily the youth is engaged in right now. It's really stripping them of their inherent ability to just communicate as a human being. You know, I'm a young guy, and I see that a lot of young people I deal with now are, you know, they do have these traits that are kind of prominent on a generation basis now of just that antisocial behavior. And, you know, it's heartbreaking, really. I just, you know, I wish the best for them. I just don't know, like, in another three generations, what are things going to be like, you know, if that's how things are going now.
1: You know, it is a classical topic to always downgrade the new. You know, the new is frightening, the new is different, so therefore the new is bad.
0: But looking at things objectively, you know, things are right now, I'm not going to say bad, but different.
1: They are different. And as anything that's different, there are good and there are bad. And one of the bad I do see is that lack of social tendency, not necessarily out of will, but out of lack. You know, it's not like the thing of I choose not to talk to people. It's the thing of I can't talk to people.
0: I'm afraid to.
1: Yeah.
0: You know, I'd rather talk to my phone than talk to someone else.
1: But that's neat. That's for a different radio show.
0: It's for this one.
1: Well, no,
0: it's for all of them. How
1: all
0: about
1: right,
0: that? A compromise.
1: All right. I can live with that. After that, we have The Wretch from Fit for an Autopsy, another new single yet to be released into a full-fledged album.
0: Oh, yeah. This one hit hard. I'm still recovering from it. I'm literally beaten and battered in my seat right now. Sometimes, you know, a good hardcore music will literally pick you up off your seat like Patrick Starr and just start going to town on you, man. Throwing you against the wall, into the floor. Punches from nowhere.
1: Patrick is pretty darn scary.
0: He is a very scary individual.
1: But yeah, you know, it's like as a whole Fit for Autopsy, a fantastic band. Now, we were talking about earlier, you know, Abstract Theory and all those other bands that kind of took metalcore and they added a lot more intricacies. Well, a band like Fit for Autopsy kind of takes deathcore and death metal and adds a lot more intricacies. I mean, very intricate, you know, odd band, but they make it work. They add some art and insightfulness to its sporadicness, and
0: spasmodic,
1: just really like the most. Music.
0: It's good stuff, guys. All right, so we have been Living Target, the Metal Revival. 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Almost said LivingTarget.com soon, don't worry. And, you know, Metal Fest is coming up literally in Friday, Saturday, Sunday. By the time the show airs, it will be midway through Acid Bath. Oh, you know,
1: we're going to be there. That's going to be
0: awesome.
1: So
0: see you guys out there. Have a greatness.
1: Have a fantastic rest of your day. And whenever you're listening to this, this has been Living Target. We are ending this with Aguin de Portrain, or Portrain, stuff in
0: Portrain.
1: French. They're like a weird jam band. And this is UTCP. We hope you all enjoy.
0: Can anybody pronounce that?

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0: Okay, this is The Grass is Greener on WXRW 104.1 FM in Milwaukee. We managed to start 1 second early and 1 second late there. I am the host of the program, Gary Grass. With me is my co-host, Babette Gruneau.
1: Hi, and today we're going to focus on Cuba, and because Trump is both accentuating the blockade and threatening to invade. Today we have Christy Bryan. She is a member of the Wisconsin Coalition to Normalize Relations with Cuba, and she's just gotten back from a visit to Cuba, and I believe she was with Code Pink?
2: No, I went with Global Exchange.
1: Global Exchange.
2: But Code Pink was there at the same time, so we kind of hung out together.
1: I've done that once.
0: Well, you're wearing pink, so I mean, that's obviously right. That's why right. She's confused here.
1: So... the last time I was there, it was with you, and we were on one of those dual things where I don't know if it was Global Exchange doing things with Code Pink or if it was another group doing exchange, you know, doing some type of kind of co-delegations.
2: The only other time I was there was 1981.
1: Oh, so it wasn't with you.
2: No, it wasn't.
1: Oh.
2: When did you go?
1: This was, quite a while, ways back, but not quite that far.
2: Not that far back.
1: No.
2: Huh?
1: Yeah. Okay. I'm thinking of someone from Madison, I believe. But.
0: Yeah, I mean, Mary Elise was hanging around with you that one time.
1: Okay. Yeah. Okay. Someone else tall and blonde. Sorry about that.
2: We all look alike.
1: I know. All right. So, can you tell us a little bit about what your reason for going was and what the trip was like?
2: I have long had an interest in Cuba. To my mind, they are the most humanitarian country in the world. Ever since the Cuban Revolution, they've been trying to create a society that's egalitarian and just and meets the needs of all of its people, and not only meets their needs, but their aspirations. You know, it gives them a chance to do things that an impoverished people would not be able to do, to get educated and to explore and travel the world as a professional. And a lot of Cubans have been able to do that since the revolution. But at the same time that that's been going on, they've been trying so hard to do the right thing. The United States government has been determined to do the wrong thing and stop them. And there are, you know, various reasons for it. Partly the fact that Cuba sets an example of how a small island nation of 11 million people can in fact have universal health care and free education through the university and manage to take care of its people. That's very threatening to the leaders of the United States, who would like very much to bring Cuba back under their domination, which it was for many, many years, and the Cuban people don't want that. So I've been following it, watching it, and I realize that now Cuba's facing a crisis unlike any it's had,
1: yeah,
2: it's faced
1: know,
2: before.
1: The only time they've had a serious crisis like similar to this and was during the special period, right after the Soviet Union broke apart, and so they lost a lot of their help that they were getting from the Soviet Union. But I think this time is even worse.
2: I think this time is much worse. At that time, they were actually kind of pushed toward sustainable agriculture and doing they had a green revolution after the Soviet Union pulled out, because the Soviet farming techniques had been very fuel intensive, very machine intensive, big tractors and things that use lots of diesel fuel, and Cuba had to find a new way, and they went to organic farming, and they did a lot of things that actually made them a very sustainable country.
1: That's
2: so
1: positive.
2: Yeah, their response at that time was very good, but now they are being squeezed so badly that it's very, very difficult for them. So when I heard that there was going to be an international convoy, a convergence in Havana of people who would be bringing material aid and also just showing solidarity with the people of Cuba. I knew that that was something I wanted to do. Global Exchange was organizing such a trip, so I decided to go with them.
1: Okay, so do they go by boat, or do they do, and this isn't like the flotilla going to Gaza. So they took planes?
2: There were flotillas at the same time. Coming from Mexico, there were boats.
1: Wow.
2: I was not on one of them.
1: Okay.
2: I took an American Airlines flight from Miami, which actually still goes multiple times every day. Most of the people who were on my flight were actually Cuban nationals who had been visiting in the U.S. and were going back home again. So it's not like everybody, you know, whoever leaves Cuba doesn't want to go back.
1: Right.
2: Lots of people leave and go back home. They have a deep love for their country. So that's why I went. And I did bring two large suitcases packed full of things that I knew the people down there needed. Peanut butter for the kids, children's vitamins, children's Tylenol, lots of batteries because they're in the darkness so much because of the cutoff of oil. Most of their electricity is still generated using diesel fuel, and they don't have that. They do have about 20% of their electricity is generated with solar power now, so they're getting
1: an improvement.
2: Right, they're getting more and more solar panels in. And in fact, the group from Code Pink that was there at the same time that I was there brought a whole lot of solar generators to them. I didn't bring solar generators. Some solar cell phone chargers. But other than that, it was mostly like food and medical supplies and things and batteries and stuff like that I brought.
1: Well, that's very, very needed. I mean, because they were having huge blackouts, right, that go on for hours.
2: Yes. In fact, they're down right now to about 2 hours of power per day.
1: Wow.
2: When we were there, we mostly did have power, but we were there on a Saturday night, and we had bought tickets to go to a downtown jazz club, and we were all set to go to that, and our tour guide came and said, sorry, here's your $20 back, because all of Havana is blacked out. There's not going to be a show tonight.
1: Oh,
2: too bad. So we didn't get to do that. But there was, in fact, still power at the Hotel Nacional, the old 1930 Art Deco hotel, which has its own generator. And because they have a lot of foreign tourists, they kept the power on. We went there and listened to music and had a nice evening anyway. But that's also causing some problems that are kind of new to Cuba, the idea that some people have power and others don't. Always been striving for a very egalitarian equality.
1: Yeah.
2: And now, because of the situation that they're in, and because the U.S. government only allows Americans to spend money at non-governmental entities, privately owned entities, now there are inroads being made by private owners of things, and it's causing some division. So I honestly think some of the...
1: class system?
2: Exactly. Some of the unhappiness that's arising in Cuba isn't just because of the blockade, but because of the effect of the blockade in causing divisions in their society. So,
0: I mean, they have to be extremely pragmatic because they're under such pressure.
2: Absolutely.
0: What you said. I mean, when you were talking before about the adaptations that they needed to make during the special period, I immediately thought of all the solar panels that have just been brought over by China.
2: Right.
0: I guess they've had support from Mexico, Uruguay, Spain, a couple other places. I don't have a list, but it's just been not enough. I mean, it's just terrible what they're having to go through right now. I had like a whole list of notes while you were talking of various things. We can talk about all sorts of things. I mean, what they've done for the rest of the world would be a topic that we could spend some time on.
2: With the Ebola crisis right now, people are really missing the Cuban doctors and their ability to travel and be the first emergency responders because
1: they can't travel.
2: They can't. In the previous Ebola crisis, the Cuban doctors were the first ones there. They have an expertise. expertise in tropical medicine, and you know, they were very good and very much appreciated. But without oil, they can't put enough oil on, or they can't put enough gasoline on an airplane to send it to Africa.
0: Right. Well, I mean, the U.S. now sanctions countries specifically that receive Cuban medical help, right? It's like we don't want them to send their medical help.
2: Right.
0: Right now, Venezuela is sending home all of its Cuban doctors right now, which is going to, you know, this harms Cuba, obviously, because the doctors are a source of income for the country.
1: But also harms.
0: But it harms all the other people. I mean, in Venezuela, the focus obviously is how this hurts Venezuela, because now they're losing all this medical care that they had made available basically for free, or nearly for free, from Cuba.
2: Of course.
0: I mean, that's just been one of the various remarkable things that they've done around the world. I mean, it's like, the doctors are a large thing. Their response to generally, not just medical, but generally to any sort of country that's having an emergency anywhere in the world. There's the technology, the medical technology, the vaccines and things that the Cuba has generated, and right. You know, new treatments and just advancing medical knowledge.
1: They did their own COVID. Vaccine, right?
2: Right. They came up with three different COVID vaccines.
0: And they have what is essentially like a vaccine against lung cancer now. They've got all sorts of things we have people that go down to Cuba just for medical treatment because they can't get these treatments in the United States. And
2: they have an excellent one for diabetes that's prevented a whole lot of people from having limbs amputated. And they say that if they could share that drug with the United States, I don't have the figure now exactly how many people, but a lot of people in the United States lose feet because of complications of diabetes. And the Cubans actually have medication that can prevent that. They'd like to share it with us, but they're not allowed to.
1: Wow.
0: I mean, I get why the U.S. doesn't want Cuba to, like, you know, do what it did for Africa and send soldiers over to, like, help liberate countries from, you know, U.S. allied oppressors, right? But this it's just remarkable to me that we are so hostile to things that are just plainly just humanitarian,
2: right?
0: I mean, you know, it just seems like there's countries like Cuba and largely China now. I mean, China is doing all sorts of things, building all these big infrastructure projects all over the world. You know, they build dams, they build power plants, they build hospitals, they build schools, they just build stuff everywhere they go. And the U.S. and Israel are just constantly just like, oh, we destroyed another school, destroyed another hospital, we just killed all these medical workers. It's like, when I was a kid, the concept of, you know, what made a country good and what made a country evil? Right. It's like the countries that, you know, had, you know, wise and just rulers that always wanted to help people and make peace and build things were the good guys. And the ones that wanted to just destroy everything and constantly make wars were the bad guys. It's like, you know.
2: Well, let me also mention that Cuba has not only sent its doctors all around the world to help treat diseases, but they've also trained doctors from all around the world. In Havana, at the Medical School of the Americas, they have offered a free medical education to thousands of people from primarily poorer countries, but also from the United States.
1: Including Milwaukee,
2: with just the promise to go back and serve underserved populations in their own countries. So there's another. And then they're right now trying to educate a lot of young medical students from Gaza.
0: Another famous graduate, of course, is Luther Castillo, who was vice minister of health in Honduras, and the veteran's always chasing him around, you know, because he was like, now he's in Haiti helping people in Haiti, now he's over here doing this, and I guess the alum students just sent a letter to Trump saying, don't attack Cuba, please. Please don't attack Cuba. we're asking you. I mean,
1: alum is the school.
0: The medical school in America, and in Spanish, the spelled out ELAM rather than So,
1: I was wondering if you could maybe just talk about a little bit more about some of the things you did on your trip. you had mentioned just before we get online, one of the kind of cultural things that you went to, and you're wearing a shirt from them.
2: That's right. Cuba refuses to let its culture die or even be suppressed. You know, they keep it alive and well, and that's part of how they keep going. I went to a place that I had never heard of before, but everyone told me, you have to visit it this time. It's called Fábrica de Artes, and it's a former bicycle factory, this big sprawling complex that has art galleries, dance studios, stages, restaurants, bars. I'm sure I'm leaving something out, but they have the visual arts, pottery, as well as dancing and everything, you know, from hip hop to ballet, all going on in this big complex. And you meander through it, and it's almost like a maze. You know, you go down a hallway and through a big room, and then suddenly you find yourself on an outdoor patio looking out over the sky. And it was just full of people, particularly young people, just out really having a good time. And it's just such a vibrant place. I've traveled a bit, and I've never been to any place that had that kind of feeling of, just life and valuing the arts. You know, it was just incredible. It's one of the most vibrant arts venues I've ever seen. So that was really cool.
1: I think you can say that pretty much about most of Cuba.
2: Yeah.
1: In a sense.
2: There's music everywhere.
1: Yeah.
2: You know, yeah.
1: Definitely. Whether no matter what event you go to, it can be the most solemn event and there'll be music.
2: Right.
1: And
2: they had a class for young kids learning to play the violin outside on Sunday morning in Old Havana. There were about 25, 30 kids playing their violins outside, you know, with an instructor, and they sounded very good. I've played the violin and it ain't easy, you know, and they sounded wonderful. And that's how they keep it going. We also went to a school for hearing impaired children. Mm-hmm. And they were very proud of all the services they provide for these kids. And the kids signed a song for us while we listened to the music. And the kids signed the lyrics. And there was a girl there, about 11 years old. Her name was Christy, which is my name. So we posed for pictures together. And that was kind of nice. We also went to an organic farm. And they told us all about which crops they plant next to each other in order to have the best outcome, and the way they compost and improve the soil, and how they get workers to come in and exchange for food, you know, help take care of the farm. And it was another really impressive thing to see.
1: But that's got to be a lot harder now. I mean, the whole farming thing, or even just, so you get the stuff in the farm.
2: Yeah.
1: You got your nice crop. How do you get it to market?
2: Well, that's exactly why so many people there are now hungry, because even though they can grow food, they can't transport it and they can't preserve it. If you get the food to your house and you have no electricity, you have no refrigerator, no way to preserve it, so food is really difficult. Some of the groups, I think Code Pink also brought a lot of lentils because you don't have to refrigerate
1: them.
2: Right. And if you can figure out a way to cook them, you got some protein. But that is part of the dilemma. The first time I was in Cuba in 1981, children on the streets who knew we were Americans would ask us if we had any chicles. Very shyly, señorita, ¿tienes chicles? Because that's chewing gum, and they didn't have chewing gum. That was the only thing that the children in Cuba lacked that they knew we had in 1981. And this time there were honestly people asking for food. They don't have enough food. And you could tell a lot of people really looked hungry, looked emaciated. And to know that your government is intentionally doing that to them, it just makes you so angry. You know, you just want to scream.
0: I mean, it's what adds to that is when you hear these horrible lying SOBs like Marco Rubio, you know, little Marco, not Rubio at all, Moreno, but he gets up and says, oh, it's a security risk to the United States to have a failed state so close to our, right? And it's like this Cuba is suffering because communism doesn't work and they have a bad government, and it's like they are doing wonders with what they have. You know, you've cut off not only their most natural trading partner, who's 90 miles away, which is you, but yeah, you've intentionally blockaded them from getting stuff from anywhere else. You've threatened enormous secondary sanctions against anyone who trades with them.
2: That's right.
1: Threatened sanctions against banks who would...
0: They've imposed billion-dollar fines on banks for having Cuban money, you know. It's like you cannot facilitate, they can't get anything with this, you know, this, because the U.S. has so much influence around the world that it takes a bit of guts for Mexico to send food or for Russia to send oil or for China to send something. And it's just, you know, and you've got these warships out there, and they're not only threatening, but it's like, you know, they're out there just sort of blowing up random fishing boats, it seems, right?
2: That's,
0: you know,
2: right.
0: They're just killing people randomly on the high seas. And we know that this government...
1: For Venezuela, there was over 200 people killed.
2: Yeah.
0: I mean, this government will do anything. It doesn't seem like there are any limits to what this government will do, right?
2: Right.
0: You know, we bomb little girls' schools in Iran, right?
2: Right.
0: You know, so if you're looking at all this from like any sort of semblance of reality, which the people in Cuba have, right?
2: Yeah.
0: You know,
2: very well educated people.

0: they keep emphasizing that they want respectful negotiations with the United States that respect their sovereignty. They don't want to be made, they don't want to be subjugated to the U.S. will. They want their independence, and that's what they're asking Americans to do. Please tell your organizations, whoever you talk to, you know, pass resolutions mm-hmm. calling for the United States government to engage in good faith negotiations with Cuba and respect their sovereignty, respect their independence. So that's one of the things I'd like to put out there tonight is if you can talk to your legislators, make sure that they oppose an invasion of Cuba, which is also certainly being proposed. But besides opposing the invasion, propose negotiations that would allow for reopening regular trade.
1: I mean, to me, that's already very bizarre because you shouldn't have to negotiate
0: to live.
1: Can we please have the basic rights that are given to us under international law and not to have these acts of war made upon us? It's like, the only legitimate topic I can think of for negotiations is how large the reparations from U.S. to Cuba should be.
0: Exactly.
2: Pastors for Peace has said, They actually quote Deuteronomy saying, I have set before you life and death, blessing and curse. Choose life. The U.S. blockade on Cuba is death. And so they're asking people to choose life and to contact the legislators, the representatives in Congress to co-sponsor legislation aimed at ending a U.S. blockade on Cuba. And so they say, contact the Capitol switchboard, 202-224-3121, and flood them with calls saying to get legislation to end the blockade on Cuba and choose life.
0: Yeah, that's very good. I know I had the same feeling about asking for good faith negotiations. Like, why should Cuba have to ask for negotiations? They haven't done anything to harm or threaten anybody, but that's just part of what they're willing to do. You know, I mean, they're not trying to be defiant or they're not trying to act tough or anything like that. They're just trying to appeal to the decency that they believe exists among the American people. And they always emphasize that we know that this is your government that's doing these things. We love the American people. And the fact that in the face of everything we've done to them, they are so warm and kind and welcoming to the American people, it really tells you something about the values of their society, the way they educate people to respect and care about one another. You actually feel that when you're there.
2: Definitely.
0: You know, they're a very warm and thoughtful, gracious people. The National Lawyers Guild has a really good statement. They call upon President Trump to immediately rescind Executive Order 14380 and enter into meaningful good faith negotiations on the basis of recognition of its sovereignty and mutual respect with the goal of ending the blockade and all other unilateral coercive measures. So
2: if someone wanted to look that up, they could look at the
0: National Lawyers Guild. Yeah. And tomorrow, well, you can talk about what's happening tomorrow, right?
2: In Madison, there's going to be a visibility and support action saying no U.S. war on Cuba.
1: We should say, by the way, we're speaking right now on June 2nd. So when you say tomorrow, that's June 3rd.
2: Right. It is June 3rd. At Willie and Blair and John Nolan Streets in Madison at 5 to 6 p.m., there is a, I don't know if it's a rally or some kind of other action. They didn't let me in on this.
0: No.
2: Visibility and support action. That they're going to be having. I don't know if you have more on it. The Wisconsin Bail Out the People movement is having it.
0: I don't have more on that, but I do know that

0: On Sunday, June 14th, there are many things happening all over the place, and unfortunately, there you have to make a choice, I guess. But the U.S.-Cuba Normalization Coalition Conference is having an online panel called From U.S. Sanctions to Medical Solidarity, No War on Cuba, and they're going to have a number of speakers talking about why we must stand against U.S. military threats in war on Cuba. And if you go to info@us-cubanormalization.org, you can get information about registering to do that online for people that are looking to learn, participate, find out other things that they can do. And then one more announcement is that on July 20th through 22nd, we in Milwaukee are lucky enough to be hosting the Cuban ambassador to the United States.
1: She'll be coming, and
0: she'll be appearing at a reception on the night of July 21st at Turner's Hall in Milwaukee, and that will be open to the public, so you might want to mark that on your calendar also.
1: That's fun to go to, just to see the old Turner's Hall.
0: Yeah, Turner's Hall is a beautiful place, and it has quite a history. And I'm sure the founders of the Turners would be really happy to be hosting the Cuban ambassador.
1: So that's really cool. There's a couple other things I wanted to mention. I had talked about the Pastors for Peace, and because they realize that there are a lot of needs, they are trying to gather, they have often done in the past gathering medical supplies and other things. This year,
2: I remember one year they was like mostly toilets and things.
1: This year they're not asking people just to bring things, but they are going to look for what is most needed, and then they're going to buy things. So they're asking people to donate $50 if you can buy $50 to buy and ship 1 cubic foot of humanitarian aid, and they will gather it and ship it. Now, I don't know, you know, how they're going to ship it or just what the deal is, but they're going to try to find a way. Mm-hmm. And so if people want to get in touch with the Pastors for Peace, IFCO, it is IFCO@IFCONews.org. You could contact them there, or their mailing address is IFCO, P.O. Box 92, Harlem, New York, 10031.
0: And for those who don't know, IFCO, Pastors for Peace, was founded by Lucius Walker, Pastor Lucius Walker from Milwaukee. So,
1: and he did many trips there.
0: Yeah, and to Nicaragua.
1: Right.
0: And it was the experience in Nicaragua where he was a victim of Reagan's support for the Contras that made him really get politically activated around Central America. Yeah.
1: They also have a, in August, I believe this is probably when they're going to take some of the aid, but also if that is not the time, then they are doing a solidarity delegation to Cuba August 6th through the 14th. Community leaders from across the U.S., pastors, but you don't have to be a pastor to do it. You bring down and kind of exchange with your neighbors, with your Cuban neighbors, what are some of the hardships and the sanctions and such. And plus, they'll be bringing some aid. So if you're interested, email IFCO, IFCO, at IFCONews.org.
2: Yeah. You don't have the thing from Global Exchanger with you, because I know they've got like 6 different delegations scheduled between now and the end of the year.
1: But you could look it up, just Global Exchange.
2: I mean, if you can't go in early August, I mean, there's they've got these things going like all the time.
0: They go pretty regularly.
2: Yeah. So.
0: And they often have a particular focus if you have a certain interest, like it, they'll have a music tour or an environmentalist tour or medical aid, things like that. Now, the group that I went with, most of the people in my group were medical professionals, mostly nurses.
1: Okay.
0: It wasn't limited to that, didn't have that special focus, but that those are the people that it attracted. So
1: I know they've done teachers in the past.
0: Yeah, yeah. Mm-hmm. But it's really a good experience to go to Cuba. The ironic thing about it is that we're not allowed to stay in any hotels that are owned by the Cuban government, so we have to go to private places. Well, we stayed in the second floor of an old mansion in downtown Havana that is now like a B&B.
1: You know,
0: we had the whole second floor of this beautiful old building. But
1: well, that'd be interesting.
0: But it was fine. It was lovely. But we also, you know, visited the Hotel Nacional, and all the Europeans who were on the convoy were staying in the Hotel Nacional because they're not prohibited
1: and
0: by their governments
1: the money they were
0: from staying there. Right, right. And that was a beautiful place. So it was, and it was much less expensive. You know, the Hotel Nacional was a cheaper place to stay than the place we stayed, but it was
2: hard. I mean, the restrictions really aren't technically about travel to Cuba. They're really about spending in Cuba. It's all run by the Treasury Department, by the Office of Foreign Assets Control, OFAC, which, I mean, I don't think most countries have Treasury Departments that have an Office of Foreign Assets Control to control all the foreign assets around the world, right? I mean, it's, you know, we have this system now where, like, I guess all of Venezuela's government revenue just comes to the U.S. and we decide how much of it they can have to spend
0: on their own money.
2: Yeah,
0: right.
2: Yeah. It's just, I mean, this is a power that the U.S. arrogates to its. Yeah, we just take. I mean, just seize everyone's money.
1: Suck it up.
2: Yeah.
0: Yeah.
2: We steal their ships on the high seas, we steal their money from the banks, you know,
0: shoot people on the high seas without knowing for sure who they are.
1: We dream up reasons for why.
0: And the reasons for being threatened by Cuba change about every week, too. Marco Rubio has had a new excuse, you know, just about every week. But one thing I was going to say about Americans traveling to Cuba is that we are not allowed to go there and lie on the beach.
2: Isn't the real threat from Cuba that they'll send us immigrants like Marco Rubio and Ted Cruz and people like that to destroy our government from within? Isn't that the threat there?
0: I think they've got pretty far with that. Yeah.
2: But that's not the government doing it, obviously.
0: But we do have to sign, when Americans go to Cuba, it's not difficult, but you do have to sign an affidavit that says that you will abide by the restrictions that the United States government places on its own citizens on what they do when they travel to another country. And I have told several people, just sort of in casual conversation, about these restrictions, you know, and what hotels you can stay in. And they've looked confused and gone like, well, what? You mean Cuba won't let you? And I go, no. Let me make this clear. Cuba says, welcome to Cuba. Come on down. It's the United States government that tells us what we may and may not do and makes us sign an affidavit promising not to do the things they don't want us to do. We have to have a full itinerary of activities that are consistent with our purpose and going. Well, my purpose was people-to-people support, to, you know, show solidarity with the Cuban people. So it wasn't difficult, but it does mean you don't go to Varadero Beach and lay around all day. You have to have other activities to be engaged in. The affidavit also says that you're not going down there to meet with the Communist Party. And you have to agree to that. So your freedom of speech and freedom to associate is restricted also by the U.S. government.
1: Not by the
0: Cuban government, by the U.S. government. Yeah.
2: Yeah. Yeah. No, that's all true. I can tell you that.
0: But the first person that I met down there, the woman who met me at the airport to escort me to meet my group, I had to delay my departure one day from the rest of my group with Global Exchange. So I arrived down there kind of by myself, and they sent this woman about my age to meet me. And she started showing me all these sites of events in the revolution as we were driving through Havana to go to the place. And her eyes started kind of welling up with tears. And she says, "The Cuban Revolution has meant so much to me and my family." She said, "Oh, wow. I am a Fidelista," you know. She said it really proudly. And, yeah. And then when we got, when I first got to the airport with her, her nephew was there with his nephew and family, and they were all having coffee, and they invited me to join them for coffee before we went to meet my group. And her nephew is an actor, and he said, "I'm an actor and I learned to act in Cuba. We have a wonderful training program for actors in Cuba, but you can't work in the whole world of acting. You can't work on the big stages if you live in Cuba." So he had to leave. So he goes, you know, he had to go to the United States.
1: Abroad.
0: He lives in the United States and comes back to Cuba to visit. He still loves Cuba, but can't be an actor on the world stage when you're in a country where people are forbidden to come and see you, or you can't travel. So,
2: I think Cuba's a great example. It's not the only example in the world. Countries that have these sort of egalitarian revolutions. Right, you have these huge masses of people that start out as just poor, and all of that potential is just being wasted, and it's just so profitable for the country and so uplifting to be able to just give those people the means of like fulfilling their talents and being able to develop those things. And it's there's so much profit to be gained from, you know, just education and training and being able to develop whatever skills you have, you know, let people not have to like constantly toil, but allow them to become artists and doctors and all these wonderful things.
0: Well, you know, after the revolution, most of the Cuban doctors left. So Cuba looked at the people they had and they said, "Well, here's our next generation of doctors. Let's get them in school. Let's start them learning." And they have accomplished that. They have a higher proportion of doctor to patient than any other country in the world. And they're all Cubans, you know, the people who would have been itinerant farm workers in the 1940s, their grandchildren are the doctors of today. So that's what they've accomplished.
1: That's very positive, yeah. And they've, as you said, you know, trained people from all over the world.
0: Yeah.
1: And that's been really impressive.
2: I mean, and it's not just doctors. It's everything. Yeah. I mean, it's
1: scientists.
0: Engineers.
2: Yes. I mean, it's like, you know, just
0: organic farmers.
2: Yeah. You know, just I'm creating all this capacity that, you know, in a more feudal economy or like what we have in the United States now goes to waste.
0: Yeah.
2: You know, it's you have these countries. I mean, I don't want to turn this into a general like praise of communism, but it's like, you know, but you know, this has happened over and over and over again, where countries that were previously deemed incredibly backwards had some sort of like, you know, communist revolution, and where are they now? I mean,
1: beginning is some of the first things are like a literacy program, just getting people
2: to
1: be able to read.
2: Yeah, and just investing in the people that you have, right?
0: Well, Cuba went from a 30% to 40% level of illiteracy to less than 1% in less than 1 year.
1: Amazing.
0: Because they sent the young people who could read and write out into the countryside, and they taught everybody to read and write. And they have a very highly educated society.
2: Yeah, I mean, Cuba had a, even though you can tell all sorts of horrors about what things were like before the revolution, economically they had a higher starting point because there was at least a lot of U.S. investment there, so there was a lot of money there.
0: Yeah, the mafia controlled it.
2: It's true, the mafia controlled it, but I mean, you know, you had other countries that were were much poorer, yes, and had far, yes, less literacy. I mean,
0: right,
2: and some of those countries have, you know, I mean, Nicaragua had their revolution, mm-hmm, and they, right, had this tremendous literacy program as well.
0: Right.
2: You know, and they were able to raise their literacy up.
1: Right.
2: You know, and they had, and you know, they learned from Cuba, but they had to make their own model because they had a different situation.
0: Right.
2: And you know, and they were recognized by like all these international institutions for having this great program.
0: Yeah.
2: You know, this is something that just gets repeated over and over. And it's treated like it's the most horrible thing in the world, right? You know, that it's like, oh, what horrible tyranny that these countries are just, oh, so many victims of these, of this.
0: It was probably like child slave labor when, like, those kids went and taught their, you know, other people how to read and write.
2: Yeah,
0: I'm sure.
2: I mean, it's like, oh my God, it's like, it is a model, and the idea that this is a failed experiment, and you know, it's like if it was such a failure on its own, how come we had to invest so much time?
0: Right.
2: How much we spent so much money, so much loss trade, so much so much effort, mm-hmm, to try to get this system to fail if,
0: right,
2: it was destined to fail originally,
0: right,
2: automatically.
0: Right. That's what Belly, right, of the Beast says. You know, right, if you,
1: oh, yeah,
0: think Cuba's a failed society, then, and it's the blockade isn't having an effect, then why don't we do an experiment, lift the blockade, and let's see how Cuba does without it. The other thing
2: is that without the blockade, Cuba would be China. You know, it would be this glorious thing that's like has a bigger economy than the U.S.
0: Yeah.
2: I mean, I know that sounds ridiculous to say China would have a bigger economy than the U.S., but I mean, you know, there's three provinces of,
0: yeah,
2: China now that have a bigger economy collectively than Japan, which was,
0: right,
2: like, had an economy bigger,
0: right,
2: than Asia in,
0: right,
2: 1995, right?
0: Right.
2: There's just the type of explosive growth when you let people, you know, achieve, right,
0: right,
2: what they can.
1: Cuba probably would have one of the biggest economies in their area, in the Caribbean.
0: Oh, yeah,
1: in
0: that region, sure.
1: Yeah.
0: And, you know, the thing about Cuba is that they didn't fix all the problems overnight, and they don't claim to. A lot of people think that they came up with one plan and then they've stuck with it, and that just is not true. Cuba has been experimenting and changing, and what they do when they find out something isn't working as well as they hoped it would, they don't just have a couple of men sitting in an office someplace making decisions for how to change it. They ask the people. They take it to the committees for the defense of the revolution, to the unions, to the students, to the women's organizations, to all the different groups that they have in Cuba, and they all say, here's this problem. Let's discuss solutions for it. And by the time they come up with a proposal...
2: The factory workers say what,
0: right,
2: they think will work in that factory,
0: that's,
2: you know? It's
0: right,
2: like, you know.
0: So they really do involve the people, and they really have made a lot of transitions, a lot of adjustments over the years.
2: And, you know, they might, you know, if you need a winch, Fidel will search the country for a winch for you.
1: That was part of a movie.
0: So they always say that, you know, Cuba's not perfect, and the first people to admit it are the Cubans.
1: Right.
0: Because they're always working on trying to make things better. And they do it in a democratic, inclusive way.
1: And one thing that they have been changing over the last couple of years is there used to be a certain homophobia.
0: Yeah.
1: And that has been changing, and they've really tried to undo that, particularly beginning in schools and trying to change early ideas of what is, you know, what is okay. Yeah.
2: Yeah.
1: Recently they just came out with a stamp, and I would mention this to me, that it's, I can't really say what it is, and because I would mess up the Spanish, but it basically says school without homophobia and neither with transphobia.
0: Yeah, yeah.
1: And it's a cool stamp because it has, you know, it shows the types of things that you might have in a classroom, and yet it has this like that is also part of something you're learning, that it's everyone's okay.
0: Right.
2: I mean, I remember a few years ago when we were talking on this program about their new family law, right? I mean,
0: mm-hmm.
2: you know, they,
0: family
2: they,
0: code.
2: Yeah, yeah. They in some ways they are just so progressive, And I think, you know, I mean, and I again, I'm looking around the other parts of the world. I'm like, there's progress in a lot of places around the world, right?
0: Yeah.
2: And it's like we have this sort of like real arrogant yep. view that, you know, you know, we the Western liberal Democrat, you know, societies
1: have to teach are everybody
2: you know,
1: how
2: yeah, it's like think. it's like we're not really the leaders in a
0: not by a long shot. Definitely not.
2: Yeah.
0: No. This place, the art that was on exhibit had a very definite LGBTQ plus theme
2: component.
0: To a lot of it. Component, yeah, right. Yeah. It was very clearly proudly displayed. We went to a bookstore where there was a lot of literature supporting gay culture and also just different family configurations for children. We went to a community place that was supposed to be like a support community group for LGBTQ youth. So there it was very much out in the open, very much being acceptance was being promoted in a big way, even though what about 7 years ago they ran into opposition to just gay marriage from the evangelical missionaries who are coming to Cuba. And so when people say, oh, Cuba banned religion, no, they didn't. And because they didn't, some of their progress right. was actually impeded, mm-hmm. you know?
2: Yeah, I mean, it seems like, there are examples of, you know, China and Iran and Nicaragua that, you know, to some extent want to keep foreign influences out, right? And it's like, but it's like, you know, the reason why they need to keep those influences out is because I mean, look at the elections in the United States, right? Look at the primary that Thomas Massie lost, right? I mean, our system is wide open to foreign manipulation. And we exploit any openness we find to go in and undermine all these other countries. And it's like, you know, the countries that have those strict rules to protect themselves.
1: It is to protect themselves.
2: They remain protected. I mean, you can't deny that it's an effective way of keeping the U.S. from coming in and re-engineering your whole society to serve their needs. I mean, look at the position that Europe is in right now. I mean, you have this huge divide between what you know, ordinary Europeans would want, and like what this sort of narrow leadership at the top of Europe wants, which is, those people who are running Europe right now are so stupid and so crazy. I don't know. And we're getting off topic, but I mean, it's like, oh my God, you could go on and on about how dumb the leadership in Europe is.
1: Oh, we can have a show on that.
0: We can have a little competition with them as well.
1: Yeah. I did want to mention again, the No U.S. War on Cuba, June 3rd, that's tomorrow, Wednesday, from 5 to 6 p.m., basically saying, let Cuba live, venceremos. For over 60 years, Cuba has endured U.S. Sanctions, blockades, threats, as we've just mentioned, that would be attempts to crush its independence, and yet continues to resist. And so they are going to have this event. I don't know exactly what it is, but healthcare, food, union workers will be there to show their solidarity with Cuba. So if you want more information on that, Wisconsin Bailout the People at gmail.com, or just look up WIBOPM, or just show up at Willie and Blair and John Nolan Streets in Madison from 5 to 6 tomorrow.
0: Can I get in one more thing?
1: Yes.
2: Oh, yeah. We've got about 10 minutes left.
0: A couple of weeks after I came back from Cuba, there was a big day of lobbying in Congress for Cuba. And I happened to be in D.C. anyway, so I decided to participate in that. And I actually got a 15-minute meeting with two aides for Senator Tammy Baldwin to talk about Cuba, and they were very receptive and told me that Senator Baldwin does, in fact, support eliminating the blockade, ending the blockade, and she's not in favor of invading Cuba. She will. She did vote for the War Powers Act that would prohibit an invasion of Cuba. So that's good. However, I still think that, you know, in order to get her to really do things on it, we need to let her know that a lot of people are backing her on that. A lot of people are looking to her to take some leadership in this, not just say, yeah, I support that, but now go away, you know, get out and join some of the other leaders of the Senate who are actually actively organizing to lift the blockade. And Congresswoman Gwen Moore has also supported the demands of the Cuba Coalition in the past to end the blockade, certainly as opposed to invading Cuba. So it's also good to tell her that we'd like to see them, you know, being bold and upfront about it, taking some leadership.
1: It's always good to have a little bit of a nudge to show that
0: right when they do the right thing, get behind them and let them know you're supporting them and you're grateful and you're watching to see if they're going to keep going. They start walking in the right direction, clear the path for them to go further.
2: Absolutely. Yeah. I mean, it's obviously, I think Trump has sort of distinguished himself as sort of the worst of the worst in terms of Cuba policy, right?
1: Unbelievably bad.
2: But I mean, I think Obama probably overall gets, you know, very low marks in foreign policy, but I think he does deserve some credit for moving things forward on Cuba a bit.
1: Yeah. Mm-hmm. Opening things up a bit.
2: And Biden the exact opposite, because he made everything worse, right? He went, you know.
1: Yeah.
2: You know, so
1: despite a lot of prodding from people,
2: so it's not like a D in front of your name solves anything.
0: Oh no,
2: right? But it's like, at least, you know, there is, it's also not like there's no difference either, right? Because, you know, you had Obama actually move a little bit in the right direction. You had Carter move a little in the right direction. You had these Democrats move a little bit in the right direction, and you have the Republicans move a little bit in the opposite direction. Biden actually made things a lot worse, but now you got Trump to show the example of how much worse it could have been than that.
1: Still.
2: yeah. No, just amazingly, amazingly bad. So, I don't know, for whatever that all is worth. I'm into tangents today, I think. I'm just tired. It's not.
0: Well, it's a big world, and it's all interconnected.
2: Yeah, no. It,
0: we'll figure out all the links if we sit here long enough.
2: It is, and I think that's also very underappreciated. Yeah. I mean, I think you can see right now that, you know, Cuba would have much, much more support if Venezuela had not been, you know, undermined the way it was.
0: Right.
2: And it's getting support now from Mexico because Mexico is good, and it's not getting support from, you know, Argentina because Argentina is bad, right? It's like, you know, everything sort of hangs together, and like, we should be paying attention to what's going on in Bolivia right now and in Ecuador.
0: Exactly.
2: I mean, there's big things happening in these countries.
1: Right.
2: Yes. And, you know, and a lot of Colombia is having elections. A lot of these places are having elections too. I mean, Bolivia, they're solving things on the streets right now.
0: Yeah.
2: Right. But I mean, the U.S. is up to their elbows in all this stuff. You know, Claudia Sheinbaum has pointed out that there's a real threat of the U.S. interfering with the next Mexican election. It's a little ways off yet, but it's like, you know, these are real, very real
1: Trump
2: things.
1: Trump has actually put out some threats.
2: Yeah, we need to be concerned about every single country. It's just that Cuba is right now, you know, in the actual crosshairs. But it's like, a lot of these attacks are like, you know, depending on what America does on other parts of the chessboard, right? Mm-hmm. And, you know, what happens in, you know, Iran could have an effect on what happens in Cuba. I mean, certainly is going to, right?
0: Mm-hmm. Yeah.
2: And it's just and I mean, you know, you have stories about Israel being behind U.S. interference in the Honduran election. I mean, you know, it really is just too connected to, I'm glad you were here to focus on Cuba. We've got 1 minute left. If anything you want to say for that last minute.
0: Despite everything we've done to them, the Cubans are just a noble fighting people. You know, they savor their independence, their sovereignty, and they're willing to defend it, which should be both a warning and an inspiration. I mean, a warning to our government and an inspiration to the people of the United States that the Cuban people stick together and stand up in the face of threats.
1: Well, thanks a lot for being here, and I urge everyone, go see Cuba and find out for yourself.
0: Yeah, thanks a lot for having me.
2: I still haven't been there.
1: We're shipping you out.
2: I'm traveling a little more, so I hope to see it soon.
0: Yeah, great. Everybody should go. Yeah.
2: Thank you, Christine Bryant.

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To those who are under the sound of my voice, I greet you with the ancient Sanskrit greeting, Namaste, by which I mean the divinity in me salutes the divinity in you. And as our divinities salute each other, may they also share the kiss of peace and convince us that peace is what we all should be seeking. Welcome, welcome, welcome once again to this set of Jazz Jive. I am your host, Stephen G. Glad that you are with us, whether you have been here before or not. So glad that you are out there. And I'm glad to be here, coming to you from the studios of WXRW 104.1 FM in the hustling, bustling city of Milwaukee, Wisconsin, where that looting, lying, cheating, racist man named Donald Trump is still the president here too. But the ancestors taught us that trouble don't last always. Ha! So those of you who are as disgusted as I am can just keep the faith with me. Our shows are streamed and archived at riverwestradio.com. 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Just go to our website, press shows, and you can see and hear all of the shows, especially Jazz Jive. We have many, many shows there, so please feel free. We continue our centennial birthday celebration of Miles Dewey Davis, born on the 26th of May, 1926, and died September 28th, 1991. This is his centennial year, along with John Coltrane's centennial year, and we'll be dealing with him in September. But Miles Dewey Davis was an African-American trumpeter, band leader, and composer. He is among the most influential and acclaimed figures in the history of jazz and 20th century music. In a career spanning nearly five decades, Davis was at the forefront of several major stylistic developments in jazz, including bebop, cool jazz, hard bop, third stream, modal jazz, avant-garde jazz, and jazz fusion. His legacy extends into rock, funk, classical, and hip-hop. I hope you were with us last week when we began this two-part series. When we left Miles, it was around 1955. Actually, it was around 1954 when Davis had gained a reputation for being cold, distant, and easily angered. He wrote that in 1954, Sugar Ray Robinson was the most important thing in my life besides music. And he adopted Robinson's arrogant attitude, so he showed contempt for the critics and the press. But this is how he got that raspy little voice of his. Davis had an operation to remove polyps from his larynx in October 1955. The doctors told him to remain silent after the operation, but he got into an argument that permanently damaged his vocal cords and gave him a raspy voice for the rest of his life. He was called the Prince of Darkness, adding a patina of mystery to his public persona. In July 1955, his fortunes improved considerably when he played at the Newport Jazz Festival with a lineup of Thelonious Monk, Percy Heath, Connie Kay, and horn players Zoot Sims and Jerry Mulligan. The first song we're going to hear is from the live Newport Jazz Festival in July of 1955 with that cast of characters that I just named. It's a very familiar tune. And before I play it, I'm just going to remind you that you are listening to Jazz Jive, where we do a little bit of jazzing, a little bit of jiving, but a whole lot more jazzing. You want to hear what I mean? Here we go.

Miles Davis, Round Midnight, done live at the Newport Jazz Festival in July 1955 with Thelonious Monk, Zoot Sims, Jerry Mulligan, Percy Heath, and Connie Kay. Well, the man named George Avakian, who owned Columbia Records, heard Davis perform at Newport in 1955 and wanted to sign him to the label. Davis still had 1 year left on his contract with Prestige Records, which required him to release four more albums. So he signed a contract with Columbia that included a $4,000 advance, which would be equivalent to about 50 grand today, and required that his recordings for Columbia remain unreleased until his agreement with Prestige expired. At the request of George Avakian, he formed the Miles Davis Quintet for a performance at Cafe Bohemia. The quintet contains Sonny Rollins on tenor saxophone, whom we just lost and we're going to be doing a show on soon. May he rest in peace. Red Garland on piano, Paul Chambers on double bass, and Philly Joe Jones on the drum. Sonny Rollins was replaced by John Coltrane, completing the membership of the first quintet. To fulfill Davis's contract with Prestige, this new group worked through two marathon sessions in May and October 1956 that were released by the label as four LPs. Cooking with the Miles Davis Quintet in 1957, Relaxing with the Miles Davis Quintet in 1958, Working with the Miles Davis Quintet in 1960, and Steaming with the Miles Davis Quintet in 1961. Each album was critically acclaimed and helped establish Davis's quintet as one of the best. Let's hear from Steaming with the Miles Davis Quintet, and let's hear Well, You Needn't.

Yes, indeed. That was Well, You Needn't from the album Steamin' with the Miles Davis Quintet. That quintet being Miles Davis on trumpet, Red Garland on piano, Paul Chambers on the double bass, John Coltrane on the tenor saxophone, and Philly Joe Jones on the drums. Well, that was in 1955. In 1956, Miles left his quintet temporarily to tour Europe as part of the Birdland All-Stars, which included the Modern Jazz Quartet and French and German musicians. He then returned home, reunited his quintet, and toured the United States for 2 months. Conflict arose on that tour when he grew impatient with the drug habits of Philly Joe Jones and John Coltrane. Davis himself was trying to live a healthier life by exercising and reducing his use of alcohol, but he continued to use cocaine. At the end of the tour, he fired Jones and Coltrane and replaced them with Sonny Rollins and Art Taylor. And then in November 1957, Davis went to Paris again. And after returning to New York, he revived his quintet with Cannonball Adderley and John Coltrane, who was clean from his drug habit by this time. Now, a sextet, the group recorded material in early 1958. That was released on the album Milestones, an album on which the title track demonstrated Davis's interest in modal jazz. By May 1958, he had replaced Philly Joe Jones, with drummer Jimmy Cobb, and Red Garland left the group. And Miles wanted someone who on the piano who could play modal jazz, so he hired Bill Evans, a young pianist with a background in classical music. This new edition of the sextet made their recording debut on the album Jazz Track in 1958. Bill Evans had an impressionistic approach to piano. His ideas greatly influenced Davis, but after 8 months of touring, a tired Bill Evans left, and Wynton Kelly, his replacement, brought to the group a swinging style that contrasted with Bill Evans' delicacy. We're going to hear from that sextet with Bill Evans and Jimmy Cobb. Jimmy Cobb, Bill Evans, and Cannonball Adderley and John Coltrane, and Miles Davis. And we're going to hear from the album Jazz Track, we're going to hear the title song, Jazz Track.

from the album Jazz Track. That was the song Sextet Front Dance. I'm sure that I am not pronouncing that correctly, but that is from the album Jazz Track. Bill Evans was there with him.

the sixth member of the sextet, of course, was Paul Chambers on the double bass. By early 1957, Davis was exhausted from touring and recording and wanted to pursue new projects, so he took a suggestion from George Avakian, the suggestion that he work with a bigger ensemble. So Davis accepted and worked with Gil Evans. They always got those two mixed up, Gil Evans and Bill Evans, both pianists. Davis accepted and worked with Gil Evans in what became a five-album collaboration from 1957 to 1962. That included Miles Ahead in 1957, which showcased Davis on flugelhorn, and a rendition of The Maids of Cadiz. The first piece of classical music that Davis recorded. Gil Evans devised orchestral passages as transitions, thus turning the album into one long piece of music. Included during that time was Porgy and Bess in 1959, which includes arrangements from George Gershwin's opera. Then there were Sketches of Spain in 1960. Which contained music by Joaquin Rodrigo and Manuel de Falla, and originals by Evans. An interesting note, the classical musicians in those sessions had trouble improvising, while the jazz musicians in those sessions could not handle the difficult arrangements, but the album was indeed a critical success, the album Sketches of Spain, selling more than 120,000 copies in the United States. From that album, Sketches of Spain, here is Saeta on Jazz Jive.

That was Saeta from the album Sketches of Spain. In March and April of 1959, Davis recorded what some consider his greatest album, and that is Kind of Blue. He said that he named the album for its mood, the mood of the album. Bill Evans plays piano on most of the cuts on this album, but Wynton Kelly plays piano on Freddie Freeloader. And that's what we're going to hear. We're going to hear Freddie Freeloader from the album Kind of Blue. This album is one of the most successful jazz albums in history, to the point where in 2009, the United States House of Representatives passed a resolution that honored this album, Kind of Blue, as a national treasure. From that album, we're going to hear Freddie Freeloader here on Jazz Jive.

We heard a lot of music just then. What we heard last was Miles Ahead by Miles and from Miles and Quincy live at Montreux Jazz Festival. I think it's 1993. Before that, we heard the title track from the album Tutu, a collaboration with Miles Davis and the fantastic bassist Marcus Miller. Before that, we heard one of the most iconic albums, jazz albums of all time, from Kind of Blue. We heard Freddie Freeloader. So now we are listening to Quincy Jones, Love and Peace, as we always end with that, until the war is over, and the war is not over. And so thank you for we left a whole lot of miles on the cutting room floor. We could even do another show, but we'll see. We'll mix them in anyway. I'm so glad that you have come to be with us today and are listening to this wonderful, wonderful music and paying tribute to one of the most well-known and influential people in jazz music and jazz history, Miles Davis. This is Stephen G. signing off. Come on back next week so we can continue. Remember, love, peace, joy, and jazz.

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It's on the ground.

0: 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Interstellar Vision, Intellectual Minds, hosted by yours truly, Silky Dot. I have a magnificent human being sitting next to me who I know beyond the titles, and somebody that I appreciate very dearly and I respect highly for all the success and perseverance and love and willingness to share with others. An educator, a mother, a champion of the people, Regina Williams, a line dancer.
1: Yes.
0: Yes. Yes.
1: Definitely yes. Always a line dancer. But I am always an educator and a mother first. Definitely thank you so much for having me today, Mr. Silky Jose. I have to say that that's a different version of you that I know, but I appreciate you having me here, and I appreciate the words that you said so much. But do know that you showed me a way of love as well in the introduction of who you are, and we'll get into that today. Because I really appreciate who you are as a person as well. I appreciate the way you follow the energy that pulls you and you keep it really positive. And I've seen that in so many different instances, and I respect you so much for that. You have no idea. No idea.
0: I'll take it. So I'm thinking where to start. We could start with a piece of your story that I'm actually pretty unaware of.
1: Okay.
0: Which is your childhood and how life is different now because you are in education, currently a principal, and so you see the youth and how they're acting, and like, how was your generation similar? How is it different? And how are the challenges that these youth are facing similar or different to how when you were growing up?
1: Wow, that's a packed question. Similarity, differences, and how things are going now. Well, I was raised on 16th and Burleigh, 16th and Ring to be exact. And I was raised in a home with my grandparents. I started off actually on 15th and Hadley, and I went to Hopkins Street Elementary. And my grandparents decided with some of the family struggles we were having that it was time for me to move with them. And my mom and I packed up and moved with my grandparents on 16th and Ring. She was pregnant with my brother at the time. And I was the only child. I was walking to Hopkins Street School by myself at 5 years old. And my grandmother just didn't like the environment that we were in, so she decided to move us. That had a huge influence on my upbringing. I always tell people that I don't know where your foundation of spirituality is, but my grandmother definitely prayed for me, and I felt it through my whole life past her life. I could tell that it was just a lot that covered me as a teenager, as a young adult. And my grandparents gave me a lot of real strong structure that you don't see with a lot of kids now, unless usually it's probably a two-parent household. And I think my grandparents were able to fill that gap in with me, even though I was raised by a single mom. I won't say that I didn't have my share of problems. I didn't have my share of issues. And I still have some of the effects of being raised by a single mom, but my grandparents saved my life. Even though I grew up on 16th and Ring, I lived in a home that was owned. A lot of the people that I grew up with on my block, their homes were owned by their families. So despite us being in the center of what you would consider to be the hood, I was still in a very nurturing home, and I had a lot of good foundation. My grandparents gardened, they fished often, so I looked forward to going to Fox Lake to fish. I was a kid that read avidly. My grandfather did not allow you to say that you didn't know something and you were bored. If you said you were bored or you didn't know something, he'd say there's a book of world book encyclopedias, you need to go read them and figure it out. And in turn, I kind of pushed that into my own kids. I think also the balance of having my grandparents, but being in the inner city, it was a way for me to learn to separate myself from the world a little bit, which I don't think became a value until I became an adult. definitely living on 16th, I saw my share of shootings. My grandfather did get shot when I was about 13 upon returning home from a fishing trip. It was something that I think was very traumatizing for me because I saw him as the protector for the family. And to see him in that mode, it was kind of like things can be affected everywhere. I didn't take it too bad, but for a long time, it really made me very shell-shocked. I was really scared of guns. It just made me really scared to be outside during certain times. But I, you know, eventually got over it being in a neighborhood that I was in. I also can say, like, a lot of my childhood involved my siblings. I'm the oldest of four on my mom's side. So a lot of people thought I had children young, and I didn't. I have a brother that's 8 years younger than me. And then I have a brother and sister that are almost 20 years younger than me, which are close to my children's age. And they would always comment to me like, "Mom, how is that your brother and sister when they're our age?" And that gave me a strong sense of taking care of people, which I think kind of pushed me to where I am today. Educational wise, I was always the one to help get my brother and sisters off to school when my grandparents couldn't do so or my mom wasn't available. And that it built a lot of integrity in me as far as building responsibility, dealing with people. And it kind of put me in a mode where I knew that I could have the ability to help people on some line. I just didn't know how then. So, yeah. That's a little bit about how I grew up in the inner city.
0: And how is that similar or different to what youth are facing today?
1: I think being an educator, I will say this. I know that parents function with the tools they have at the time. And that's something I always told my kids. I did the best I could at the time until I learned better. Now, does that excuse mistakes? Does that excuse traumatizing our children? Does it excuse doing things that we know we probably shouldn't have done? No. But I do realize that a lot of our parents don't know better. And being an older parent and a parent who didn't have children really young, I'm able to reflect on that. The one thing I can say is I do see a change of accountability. I struggle a little bit, and I think it's all of us, whether it's single moms, whether it's teachers in the classroom, whether it's anybody that's involved with our children, we really need to look at our accountability levels. And I think that's one thing that has changed quite a bit from prior times. When I got in trouble as a kid, my grandparents would say, "What did you do?" A lot of times now when we have issues, the question is, what did they do to you? And I don't blame that, because I feel like as parents, we need to be champions for our children. But at the same time, I think we still need to be looking at the direct causes of what's going on in our schools. And instead of looking at who to blame, we need to look at how we can solve the problems. But I do think that the makeup of our households has a heavy influence on that. I have a lot of strong conversations about single parents in the household, especially, you know, single moms. And one of the things that we have to look at is we have to change our behavior. And I was a single mom. You know, once again, as I said before, I did the best I could until I figured out how to do better. But we do need to have more conversations about how to be better moms, how to be better advocates for our children, and how to be better connectors to the things that our children are connected to in the environment. So that's one major change that I see, how we deal with the problem versus how to solve the problem.
0: Ladies and gentlemen, we got Miss Regina Williams. Where's your master's from?
1: My master's is from the University of Phoenix. I'm actually working on a second one with Wisconsin Lutheran right now for my principal licensure.
0: What has been the most beneficial lesson so far in this recent step of higher education and the principal licensure?
1: I think being an administrator, it makes me look at the educational environment on a different level. When you look at how you affect people as a teacher, you're looking at the students that you serve directly. As an administrator, I cannot just deal with one group. I have to deal with conflicting groups. I have to deal with staff. I have to deal with staff that don't get along. I have to deal with parents. And then I have to turn around and deal with parents that don't get along. So I think it's almost like the best example I can give is looking in a microscope. And instead of looking at those real, real small molecules, you have to pull back and really look at the whole cell and say, how is the cell functioning? You don't do that as a teacher. You're one of the pieces in the cell that has to make sure you're functioning properly. When you come back and look at the whole cell, you have to make sure the whole system is functioning properly. And that's one thing I think I've learned as an administrator. One thing I have to remind people is I have to protect everybody, not just the person who did the right thing, but the person who made the not so good choice as well. And I don't think that when we deal with issues and any social situation that people always understand that even the person who made the not so good choice has to be protected. Even the person who we see as the aggressor, if there's a fight that goes on in the school, they have to be protected as well, even if they made a wrong choice. And I think that's something as an administrator that you have to master. You have to master having what I learned from a program called CFOOT is critical conversations. You have to learn how to say what you have to say and really be able to do it without having a personal imprint on the person, but getting them to understand what the main point is and moving forward without like having a lot of emotional baggage. And I think that can be hard because a lot of adults on the whole don't know how to communicate. I struggle with communication sometimes in different situations. It's not as hard in my career path, but I think there's other areas that I struggle in. So one thing we do have to dig deep down and look and say, hey, can we communicate before we even try to do some of these things? And that helps to see some of the problems that happens when we try to balance this out, especially as administrators. And I think it's important to make sure that if you're going to go in any area of an administration, you have that training. Like, you sit down and say, how am I going to have these conversations with people? And if you don't do it well, write it down, if nothing else, and try to find someone to shadow off of so that you can, because you don't want to make a parent your guinea pig, if nothing else, because they'll remind you that they are not.
0: Ladies and gentlemen, with that, we're going to go to our first song break. We're going to play All My Life by Suki Don Jose.

0: 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We are live on 104.1 WXRW LP River West Radio, your favorite live at 5 every Monday. Interstellar Vision, Intellectual Minds, hanging out with the one and only Miss Regina Williams. And we're having an awesome conversation. You just brought up line dancing in Denver.
1: Yes.
0: Yeah.
1: I'm a line dancer for sure.
0: And you just danced in the open air with the mountains behind you.
1: Yes, it was beautiful. It was beautiful. I'm actually an internationally certified line dancer. I'm a level 2 certified instructor, which means I went through 2 years of training, and we actually have to turn in the amount of hours that we do. We have to turn in videos. We have to show that we've instructed the class for so long, and then we go through kind of an intense training on learning how to count music, how to count steps, how to get the actual line dance terms, because I don't think a lot of people understand there is a whole international line dance community, and then there's also an urban line dance community. And to really be respected between the two, you have to know the formal steps and the urban line dance steps. There's also a database. There is a Line Dance Academy Awards every year in Baltimore, Maryland, that we call the UC Stars Awards. It fills up so quick, it's really hard to get in. But a lot of what people do across the country comes together there, and it is beautiful to see, like, between 2,000 to 4,000 people on the floor. Wonderful thing. And then we teach in the city, of course. And when I started line dancing, there weren't that many line dance classes in the city. I started about 10 years ago. I'm actually part of a line dance nonprofit called Mind, Body, and Soul Line Dancers. We've been teaching for years. We're actually currently teaching at Alliance High School on Tuesdays. But we were teaching at the Women's Center for years. People know us by the checker floor in the basement. Our head instructor, Nzinga Khaled, actually started the organization, and she left it to myself and my co-instructor, Kizzy White. She's also known as Unique, and we kind of kept the thing going. And over time, we started seeing a spark kind of come in the city where other people were asking about line dance. And, excuse me, people started saying, hey, can you support us in this? Can you support us in that? And now we actually have a network where we have a group that presents an actual workshop on Saturdays. I've been asked to teach several workshops. I've been in several music videos. We were in Rodney Poe's music video for I Believe in Love before he announced he was part of Blackstreet. We were in Milltown's video for Milwalk. And then we've been invited to do like a lot of collabs with some people. Our head instructor did a collaboration with Baby Drew, I believe. We get a lot of interesting collabs that come from people. I think even something came up where we were going to work with Bootsy Collins, and he's connected with some people in the line dance community. And of course, all the things that we see on the radio. So an exciting thing to do. But at the very least, I would say that line dance helped my mental health. That's how I started. I started

0: major life moves in my life, and those didn't happen, but I kept line dancing. And then before I knew it, I couldn't stop line dancing. And then here I am today, still dancing, but now I'm kind of seen as like a OG in line dancing here in the city, where the community is embracing myself and my co-instructor to help teach some new dancers how to push the thing. And it's a wonderful thing. We actually had a workshop yesterday at the Lion's Den, where we had people here from Chicago. We had all the major instructors in the city either showcasing or teaching. And it was just a wonderful thing to see, like, how it's bloomed, especially coming from a place where I wouldn't even go line dance at first. When my head instructor would invite me, I wouldn't even go. She would invite me and I would run. And it's like, now you play a line dance song and you can't keep me off the floor. So I would encourage people, if they need a different way to help balance their mental health or lose weight, because it does give you a lot of sweat, check it out. Check it out.
1: Now you're talking mental health conversations.
0: Yes.
1: There are a decent amount of ways we can go with this question. What are your strategies for recovering and getting back to yourself after being in your darkest places?
0: Well, I'm going to be very honest. Ms. Williams,
1: hold on. Let me do something. Can you give me your phone? Because, and I'm going to, and turn the camera on so I can record this for you.
0: Okay.
1: My storage is just full. And then once you get the camera open, if you could pull that green mic over to the other side of the blue line right there, the blue cord, so that it's out of your face, because I just want to get this nice video for you.
0: Okay.
1: And what, let's see, what are we working with here? Okay, hold on, hold on. Okay, we're almost there. Let's get this boy ready and cleaned up, because this is an important question. And this is something that, honestly, I assume that you are an expert on.
0: Well, expert, I don't know. But what I will say is,

0: like, why the hell is this man so happy? I don't understand. I've never met anybody that just like has as much joy over the phone. And when I finally met you, because after I would get off the phone with you all the time, I said, this can't be a real person. But when I met you and I found out like he is like this for real, it was like, oh my God. And I'm gonna tell you, one of the ways I came out of one of my darkest areas was talking to you. You got me reading, is it okay, Don Miguel Ruiz, The Wisdom of Self. And when you gave me
1: Wisdom
0: that
1: of the Shamans.
0: Book, yes, when yeah. you gave me that book, it changed my life. So one of the things I'm gonna say I do to pull me out some of my darkest moments mentally is talk to people around me that really care, because once we started working with each other, I could actually have a conversation with you. And I think you were one of the first people, when I experienced the first death I went through, that kind of came and said, like, you don't seem like yourself, don't internalize this, I want you to read this book. So I would say that's number two of what I did, was start to read outside of talk to like loved ones and close friends, was read things so that I didn't feel so abnormal. And reading that book, it changed the whole trajectory, because that first death that really hit me hard, I blame myself for so many things. There were, what could I have done different? I didn't close this part. Had I moved this way, maybe I would have saw this person one more time. Or had I done this, maybe this wouldn't have happened. Or had I made this choice, this person wouldn't be here. And one of the biggest lines out of that book that you gave me was that things that happen aren't always our fault. Some of this would have still happened if you wouldn't have been there. And I have to thank you for that. Like, I tell people a lot when they are going through things to read that book, because they have no idea what it can do to change your mindset. So I want to thank you personally for that, because now I own like five of that man's books. Like, honestly, I go on Amazon and look for new books. To be honest, they are also probably helping me a little bit when learning how to love in relationships a little bit, because I did also order the one on love and relationships as well. I think another tool for me is, like, I know sometimes they tell us not to shut in and not to come in too much, but I had to be comfortable being by myself sometimes and being like, I don't know if this sounds right, but for some of us, it's hard for us to sit and just be with self. And like, I had to be okay sitting with those feelings. I had to be okay letting those feelings come out instead of saying, oh, I'm going to get up and do something else. And I think, in addition to talking to you and reading that book, that helped me to learn to be okay sitting with myself. Those are three of the major things that I think I did, like, in my darkest times. And then I think one of the last ones was starting to write. In the midst of a lot of these deaths, I've written. I've kind of gone back to writing. When I was younger, I used to write a lot of poetry. And I don't do it as much. But when I really, really get in a deep mode, I write now. And I'll write like a poem that's maybe like a page long. So I would think those are my four things that I do when I get in my deepest places. People, dance, talking to my loved ones, reviewing and being by myself, and reading. I think between a balance of those, I try to find a different understanding to where I don't internalize what happens. And of course, just to give a little background on that, a lot of this came from me dealing with four deaths back to back over 4 years, including my daughter. And I thought by the time I got to my daughter that like I was burnt out from grieving, but I really wasn't, you know. And what I found was I didn't know how to be by myself. Like, I could be by myself, but I didn't want to deal with the feelings of being by myself, because that's when I'd get the, oh, what if you'd have did this different? What if you'd have called her back that day? What if you would have made a different choice the day before? You know, those were hard for me. So outside of the dancing and the reading and the talking, I had to be able to sit, because a close friend of mine, it's kind of funny. At some point in my life, I think I've had like three major women in my life I've had relationships with, and all their names were Keisha. And one of them who's really close to me now said,

0: Regina, you cannot go around this. You have to go through it. And when I got okay with that, I kind of dealt with some things a little bit more. And honestly, I went back and read that book again and kind of pushed through some parts of that as well. So I would say those are the four major tools that I use for my mental health.
1: We are going to take our next song break. Y'all are getting some free game right here from a doctorate in heart, a doctorate in practice, a doctorate in experience, lived experience.
0: It's a lot. It's a lot, man.
1: Human connection.
0: I think human connection can be, it can either be that spark to move you to be something that you never have, or that connection can sometimes turn you into somebody that you never knew you could be. But on the other end, we have to like value the connections more, I think, because sometimes those connections are once and we only get them once, and when they're gone, you never get them back. Connection is something about it, man. So yeah.
1: If you're not in the AI, better get you some human connection, you know, because that's the one thing that is irreplaceable.
0: Absolutely.
1: Is a genuine heart-to-heart human connection.
0: Yes.
1: Otherwise, know how to use AI to do anything, whether it's repairing a car, or it is coding, or it is setting up music equipment or anything likely, you know, at some point. So I'm glad I got the human connection side.
0: We are doing it. And it's funny you mentioned the coding, because we actually offered a class this year at our school, and we did a connection with Washington High School, where they actually did a coding class online, and the teacher was at Washington. So, I mean, if you don't embrace AI, it's definitely going to embrace the things around you. So you need to know how to look, or at least identify it, so you're aware when it comes.
1: We're gonna play another Silky song.
0: Sounds good.
1: Yeah, it's fun. This is some nostalgic reminiscing. I may have invited you to this party. I had a party in May 25th of 2025 at Timeless Studios. And it was for a 5-track EP that I released called On My Way.
0: I think so.
1: Yeah. And Los is there. There's like...
0: Yes, we were there. That was the warehouse.
1: No.
0: Was that the performance?
1: I'm not sure. But I'm going to show it to you in a second off air.
0: Okay.
1: It just is a beautiful collection of some awesome artists that were really intelligent in their intentionality of
0: okay
1: growing with what we was doing here. So, yeah, on my way.

0: What is going on, ladies and gentlemen? We are live 104.1 WXRWLP River West Radio. Your favorite live at 5 every Monday. Interstellar Vision, Intellectual Minds, hanging out with Miss Regina Williams.
1: Yes, yes.
0: Yes, yes. And we've been having a variety of conversations, which is awesome. We've transitioned from growing up to education to grief.
1: Yes.
0: Line dancing.
1: Always.
0: Let's talk about vision a little bit.
1: Okay.
0: And I could ask you a really fun question.
1: You could.
0: So, I actually just asked Rio this question the other day.
1: Mm.
0: And it's a, like a soul-piercing question.
1: Okay.
0: Because it opens up the possibilities. And this question is, if you knew that you were guaranteed $200 million a year.
1: Okay.
0: And you also are guaranteed to only live for another 10 years.
1: Okay.
0: And you have to do something. You have to do something to contribute to society. Real work, you know, working those 10 years to leave whatever mark it is you want to leave. What work are you choosing to do during those 10 years?
1: I'm going to be honest, I would probably still be doing what I'm doing. My son, a lot of people give me grief. They say I work too hard. My son tells me, Mom, you've taken care of so many other people's kids my whole life. I don't even know how many to count anymore. I really think that in some way or form, I would still be an educator. I feel like it's natural. I got kicked out of kindergarten for reading the teacher's manuals. So I think somewhere in the process, even when I think about talking about retirement, my son, my significant other talks a lot about like me being able to sit down. But my son is even like, Mom, if you retire, you would probably still go right back to the school. And I probably would. Like, I was like, I'll probably go and read books to the kindergartners or help the teachers organize the stuff or tutor some kids. Because I feel like in the end, even though I get really tired, I get really frustrated, some situations in education are really hard. I feel like at heart, if that's the time I knew I had and I had to do something, I would still be with the kids. At least, you know, they would know somebody was there that really cared about them. They would know that it's somebody there that's really concerned about them moving forward. And honestly, I would know that I left, like, you know what they call that mustard seed to grow into another person, because it only takes one. You know, if one person sees that you care, they spread that to somebody else. And at least I would know I would have a legacy even if I wasn't here, because they would know that I really enjoyed what I did. And somebody will say, well, we remember Miss Williams always doing this. Or we remember when Miss Williams did this. I try to share my love languages with kids. I try to share the things that like I like, or I at least try to give them a piece of what I needed as a youth. So I think somewhere in the process, even though I know it's hard, I would still be an educator. As rough as that sounds, I probably would never leave the kids.
0: How would you be doing it differently than you're doing it now?
1: I would probably start my own school, to be honest. You know, with that amount of money a year, I would start a school, and I would probably, to be honest, lean, because my foundation is a special ed. I have a lifetime special ed license. I also have a principal license. I formerly had a science license, and I've also had some trainings with reading, even though I'm not a reading coordinator. I would start a school for students with special needs, and then I would probably, like, once that was more successful, I would look at, like, doubling up with kids with gifted needs, because I was a student that was identified as a student that's gifted and talented. And I feel like a lot of times those kids don't get the services they should, because people assume because they're smart that they don't need much, and they actually need just as much as a student who is identified with learning needs under special ed, which I will clarify, most people don't really understand that students who are labeled as gifted and talented are actually under the special ed umbrella. The funding is very similar. A lot of it is connected together, but we have so many more students that are affected with IEPs that generally people look at that area as like an end-all, be-all, but it actually includes both. But a lot of times those kids need like more social programming. We have a lot of issues sometimes where they've gone and done so much academically that we don't pay attention to any of their social functioning, which can kind of be a little bit detrimental, especially when you have kids that are really smart that have been skipped or that just don't like socially connect with their peers. And I kind of got a separate theory with that, which I won't fully go into, but I definitely think that like some of our gifted, talented kids actually are probably affected with something else too, even if it's autism. Just in looking at some of the situations I've seen with some extremely gifted and talented children. But I do think that we need to look into supporting them as well. And I think it would be phenomenal to do something on like a regular school, but it was just servicing kids who had these needs. Not like a special ed school, a regular school that's just comprised of students with these needs. So that would be my goal.
0: So in addition to starting your own school.
1: Yes.
0: My next question is, okay, clearly special needs is an entire category.
1: Yes.
0: That needs to be addressed. What changes from your experience do you see need to happen in the general education?
1: From the top looking down, I'm going to say rigor. Even today, we had a Science World Summit at our school. And a lot of what the comments were is how well the students did in explaining some of the concepts or how well they identified the country that had the issue and how well they spoke about like the water issues or the pollution issues. But one of my comments to my staff at the beginning of the year is, if you set the bar high enough, our kids will still be able to reach it. And that's an issue to me. I don't believe our kids are being pressured to push to the level of rigor that they can actually get to. I don't. And I feel like when we don't do that, we do all of ourselves a disservice. We don't push our kids to their full potential. And then we really make it so that our future is not as bright as it should be because we're not pushing these kids to be what they really can be. Kids will move if you push them to. And I just don't see the level of pushing. And I know we're getting a lot of pushback. Don't get me wrong. I am out there in the trenches with a lot of the educators in the field. I know it's hard, but we have to find a way to like get these kids to hook onto something, because at the end of the day, they are our future. It sounds cliche, but at the end of the day, I'm going to know when I walk into a restaurant whether that child can read or not. I'm going to know how well they add. I'm going to know how you functioned. And if it's something that I think might not be too kosher, I might walk out of that store. So I want to know, like, walking into communities that I have prepared a child for the real world, so that when I walk into these agencies, I'm secure. Like, I taught this kid and I know they're going to do the best they can to make sure that I'm good, whether it's in McDonald's, whether it's in St. Joseph, whether it's in the Goodwill. I want to know that that child is efficiently prepped to do what they need to do to function in that environment. And that's like one of the biggest things that I'm struggling with. I don't see the highest level of rigor that I think we could have for our kids. Now, some of it is motivation. I do not want to say that it is anyone specific that is causing it, but we all have a part in this that we have to play. And we have to think about, like, what do we want to walk into when we want to pass this bag on to somebody? I want to pass it on to someone that I know is secure with the job and that has the confidence to take on the responsibilities that I did. And I think that's another thing, kind of moving on outside of rigor. We as an older generation need to really be training these kids. Like, we need to train them to be prepped to take on these jobs. We can't just assume, okay, you're going to be an adult soon, or you're moving into this, and you need to just know. We need to be actively teaching them. And one thing even I see career-wise, period, is that sometimes our leadership gets so stuck in being a leader that they forget to train the person that's coming after them. And we have to do that. We have to be okay that someone possibly bigger and better is going to come behind us and take on those reins. And we need to be okay training them for that. And not just in jobs, but in life, period. I look at life a lot now, knowing that I'm transitioning, or I have transitioned from having children to having a child. I have to prep my son to say, hey, when I'm not here, you need to be able to do this. And I think we need to be comfortable with that. And I feel like in some ways we may not be as comfortable as we need to, but we need to be comfortable because we're not going to live forever. We need to know that we're passing it on with confidence, but we also need to be doing it with some joy so that we know these young people can do the same way we have the possibilities to do, and do it with joy and honor, instead of being scared about passing something on when we know it's going to have to get passed anyway. I won't be here forever. I tell my son all the time, and I tell these students, I could not be here tomorrow. What are you going to do if I'm not here? And part of that is going to be if we push these kids with rigor, and if we actually take the time to try to prep them to be ready and be okay with that. Like, you gotta be okay taking some of those jewels in your pocket, like when we were talking previously, even before the show, and giving it to these kids and being confident that they're going to do something great with it. You can't just hold it. And when you're gone, if you don't pass it on, it's a waste of energy. We don't want that. We want these children and we want these youth to be as prepared as possible for this world, because one thing they tell you about history is if you don't learn it, you're doomed to repeat it, even with the changing world that we have. So,
0: what forms of history have you seen repeated during your time?
1: Well, I wouldn't say definitely repeated, but one thing I definitely can see is that when we don't respect our families, things happen. And I think you see throughout history is when you breach the family, you break down a foundation that really hurts you as a whole. And I kind of go back to maybe like some of the civil rights stuff. I think that the mold and the way that families were broke up, that's getting repeated a lot, to try to keep the consistency, the wholeness of things off to where we're distracted. The one thing that I do remember as a youth is my grandmother and my grandfather were there. Now, no, my father wasn't in the house with me, but I looked at my grandparents as the model of the family that I ultimately desired. And I think that's something that, like, we're kind of seeing repeated, just that breakdown of family. And I'm not specifically saying that new forms of family aren't good, but I feel like in some forms, the basic form of the nuclear family should be, like, reinstituted, because there's a lot of things that our kids don't get in that. There's a lot of things that young ladies don't learn that they should learn when they're in that. There's a lot of things that young men don't learn. And I'm not talking about, like, just in learning how to clean a home, just learning how to, like, be who you are, you get from having both sides. I can learn a lot from my mom, but I also learn about really being a female from my dad, because you learn how you're viewed as a female. And I think that's really important. And I just don't see that we're doing it as much. But on the other end, I will say that some of the forms we used in the 50s and 60s maybe weren't the best, you know, they weren't the best methods either. But I think that we need to have more consistency. And I have a lot of conversations about consistency and, like, how the family needs to be, like, solidified first.
0: What stops families from being solidified?
1: That's a big question. And it's kind of interesting. You know, I probably could start some fights in some of the stuff I said. But what I will say is we have a big part as mothers, especially as black mothers. I have a lot of conversations about what our play is in rearing these children. And a major conversation I had with someone that I really care about is, hey, who's coming and acting a fool in these schools? And it's a lot to think about in that, you know. So I have to be frankly honest and say a lot of times it's us. So we have to change some of the mindsets that we have, because our children are at school. Our children are interacting with the teachers. Our children are becoming these members of society that are learning from us. So I think that's a major part. I do also think education, going back to that rigor, we cannot just let our kids like lightly go through things. I don't ever believe that we should let a child become complacent. That's something that will hurt you so bad in the end. And one thing that I was really big with my kids with in school is, even if a teacher didn't make it through something, if they decided to put it in front of you, then you have the responsibility to learn it, even if they don't get through the lesson, because they have way more tools than we had as kids. They have Google and all these other search engines, and they have smartphones way before we had smartphones. When I was in high school, the World Wide Web wasn't even out. Like, so that's a generational thing right there. Like, I believe we started getting those Netscape CDs when I was like maybe 17 or something like that. The World Wide Web didn't even exist. We barely had chat rooms by the time I was 20. So like, if the information is out here now, I expect kids to go find it. But I think it is our responsibility as adults, especially a children that are in our communities or in our societies and our villages, as we say, like we need to do for our children. And I definitely just feel like moms, we really need to make sure we're doing what we're supposed to do as well. We can't do what I tell you to do versus do what you see me do. That's a hard one for children. And I think in a world where our children are watching what's going on around them and they're learning from that, it's hard to tell them to do something if we're not doing it. And I can be guilty as well, but we have to be more conscious of that, especially with the influence that we have on our children.
0: Miss Williams, if today was your last day on earth and you're guaranteed not to have another breath after midnight tonight, and you're given a stone tablet that does talk to text and engraves what you say, and then after you pass, everybody gets a hologram of that stone tablet. And on that stone tablet, you are required to write down your top two suggestions for living the most heavenly, righteous, God-aligned, beautiful, joyful life possible on this earth. What are those two suggestions that you are leaving for the world?
1: Wow. Wow. Well, I think one, because I've kind of gone through so many ups and downs, is going to be love the people who love you. Do not take any moment for granted, because you could literally, like you said, wake up tomorrow and that person is gone. If you know somebody is close to you, you know that person is, whether it's family, relationship, I don't care if it's your dog, you make sure you say and show them that you love them daily seconds, because when that moment is gone, all you have is scents and clothes and memories. And I think the other thing would be a lifelong learner. Because I think that's what saved me in my life. It keeps me healthy. It keeps me with a mind that functions. I think it kind of keeps me a little bit younger by being willing to learn and not close my brain off to new experiences. So those two. Love those who love you and be a lifelong learner, because there's always something new to learn every day.
0: If somebody wants to get in contact with you in the last 10 seconds, what's the best way to do so?
1: Email mekaialamichael@gmail.com or on Facebook. My name is Regina Williams on Facebook.
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4: What would I try if I was safe always? How I feel right now is okay. Do something every day that scares me, cause these feelings are temporary. Face the pain, feel the love, was so closed off. Now I wanna build some stuff. It takes a village or maybe a home.

0: Oh, hey there. How you doing? 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You're also probably listening to us on riverwestradio.com. 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Thank you. And if it's not for your support for this show and the other shows that we have on this great independent radio station that we have here in Milwaukee to provide you any musical experience, cultural experience, political experience and analysis, the kind of commentaries, whatever it is, this is what we're here for, to provide that information from the people. And this is very much your radio station than it is ours. You can always come in, produce a show, come on our shows and have a conversation, promote something. That's what we're here for. So thank you with your support, and share all the great episodes that our programs have to offer, and that will help us keep going and contributing what you can also. So, you've heard me say this before. For the last couple of years now, and I'm just going to keep talking about it, which is elections. But we're not going to talk about, you know, the who you're going to vote for, why you need to vote for them, dissect political candidates, platforms, or the things that are happening with certain political candidates around the state, as well as nationally. Because I really want to get back down to the mechanics of elections. And we really need to still have this conversation about elections and how they operate in the United States. And yes, there's going to be some of a broken record to this, but I still find it very important to discuss. And a lot of people are having these conversations in state of affairs between Republicans and Democrats, and there's like some real seriousness when it comes to what can we do? How do we still vote for people under this project that we call democracy in the United States? And many of you know where I stand on elections. That for sure, you know, we can do things on our own. We can create actual reforms through movements, through organizing and activism, and create things at a very communal level, which hopefully translate into a regional level, state level, and then national level, without any real like legislation involved. And these things have happened over time and continue to do so in this 21st century. But if you want to get into like electoral action, then many of you know that I am an independent voter and independent candidate. Well, elected official, really, but I've been an independent candidate, but I've been an independent elected official. So I'm going to be siding with independents and third-party candidates. And we have that option. We really, truly do. And for a consensus to say that, well, we actually don't, or we do, however, X, Y, Z concern out there. And there are some valid concerns out there. Don't get me wrong. There are some things that, you know, cannot be addressed amongst us. Other people have to do things. And we also have barriers, too. Electoral college is one of them on a national level. So that's something that, you know, we really need to abolish, is that there are some things that certain gatekeepers at the national and state level do in order to bar third party and independent candidates from things. And I should pause here for a moment. For me, independent and third party candidates or organizations, for me, are synonymous. They're not two separate things. Because a lot of people says, well, I'm really an independent. I don't vote for that party. I hear you. I get it. But to say you're independent because you are apolitical, or you're neutral, or you consider that as a centrist move is not really a thing, to be honest. Because there has to be a side. Whether it's a Green Party, whether it's a Libertarian Party, a Socialist Party, a Reform Party, Constitutionalist Party. I mean, there's something for you, quite honestly. It's just that you're independent from the dominant powers that be, that is Republicans and Democrats. That you don't tout those particular party lines, nor a platform that Republicans and Democrats uphold. You have your own platform. You know, you are generating money, fundraising through people and maybe independent organizations that don't align themselves with liberal or conservative agendas. So that's what makes you independent. So again, that's my perspective. And going back to this idea that we have third parties out there. And, you know, here's something that Vox said a couple of years ago.
1: Big majorities of us actually don't want the two-party system at all. We want more options. But a lot of the time, we actually do have more options. It's just that when it comes time to vote for them, we mostly don't. We kind of can't. In our system, voting for a third party helps the party you least agree with. It's just a protest vote. But there's a way we could make it more than that.
0: So, right out of gate, you know, this idea that, you know, we can't because, and this is a narrative here, that voting third party is really a protest vote, and you're actually voting the opposite party to be elected. And this is an argument that I always get myself into with people. And here's some things I do see where they're coming from, which is because we all agree that the popular vote is really the vote to get someone elected. Yes, there's Electoral College that has its own mechanisms for a certain process to happen. However, when there is a clear winner in an election, it's by popular vote. So when you have a Democrat, a Republican, a Green, or a Libertarian, as examples, just like those four, people can vote for the Green Party candidate. People can vote for the Libertarian candidate or whatever the other top candidate is that's outside of the Republicans and Democrats. It's these cultural narrative that has been instilled with us because of Democrats and Republicans, and through their public relations apparatus and strategists, have really conditioned people to believe that you vote third party, you're going to be voting for this other person. I've used a similar example before, and that is, if all of us, well, if there was 10 people who wanted pizza this evening, and the options that were thrown out were Domino's, Little Caesars, Papa Murphy's, and Pizza Hut. A vote for Little Caesars is not a vote for Papa Murphy's. It's just, that just does not work. And if you present that to people, they're going to agree with that. Yeah, I mean, we all voted for Domino's, and that was the winner. You know? But when we apply that to candidates, somehow the logic is, you know, a vote for a Green Party candidate is a vote for the Republicans. A vote for the Libertarian candidate is a vote for Democrats. What? No. And for sure, when there's like a certain percentage of a vote that really doesn't reach a certain threshold, then yes, it can come across as, well, you have, you know, 10% of the vote as a third party candidate, which for sure may have taken away a vote for maybe a Democrat, maybe a Republican, but, you know, it visually, for sure, that's how it looks. But in the reality of things, that is not the case. And because we have been conditioned to think that, well, if we only vote for a third party candidate who's on the ballot, means that we can't vote for that person at all.

0: PBS also did a segment on this about, you know, how America became a two-party nation. And they also posed that question of, you know, why does America have only two main parties?
1: Does America have only two main parties? Unlike many other countries, in America, parties don't win seats proportionally, meaning relative to the share of the vote they get. Instead, 44 states use a method called first past the post, where the candidate with the most votes wins, regardless if they get a majority of the votes or a plurality. This makes it very hard for third parties and independent candidates to win, because you have to finish first to get any seats. That means beating candidates from established, longtime parties with tons of staff, voters, and money, which is an uphill battle. But while it's very hard to win outside the two main parties, it's not impossible. While in D.C., we met with Senator Angus King, former governor of Maine and one of its current U.S. senators, who won both of those offices as an independent, beating the Democratic and Republican nominees each time.
2: How hard was it to run as an independent?
3: Well, at the very beginning, it was really hard. You have no infrastructure. You have no county committees, city committees, fundraising, any of that kind of thing. I had about half a dozen people in my living room. The biggest problem for an independent is to convince voters it's not a wasted vote, that you have a shot.
2: Do you think that we should make it easier for third-party candidates and independents to run and win? And what ways do you think we could best do that?
3: To me, the better formulation would be an open primary where everybody can vote and take the top, say, three or four finishers, and then have the general election being a runoff and have ranked choice voting so people can rank who they want. And if your candidate doesn't make it, your second place vote will be allocated till somebody gets a majority.
2: Senator, how has stepping away from party loyalty helped you overcome partisan politics?
3: Well, it's a luxury, to be honest, because I can call them as I see them. I don't have to worry about a party group or a particular interest. I listen to the people of Maine, not a party.
1: If those 44 first-past-the-post states wanted to make things easier for third parties and independents like Angus, or so that the winning candidate is chosen by an actual majority, they could look to the six other states. In Alaska, California, and Washington, they have jungle primaries, where every candidate runs against each other, regardless of party, and the top two, or top four, move on to the general election. Nebraska also uses a jungle primary for its state legislative elections. Louisiana uses a similar system for its state-level elections like governor or state legislature. If someone gets a majority of votes, they win. But if no one gets a majority, the top two candidates go to a runoff. Georgia has a similar system for all elections, but they also hold a primary, whereas Louisiana doesn't. And finally, Maine and Alaska have something called ranked choice voting, or instant runoff, where you rank the candidates in order of preference. If no candidate gets a majority, the last place finisher is eliminated, and those voters' second choice candidate gets their vote. This process repeats until someone gets a majority. So, why do so few states use these other systems? Why is it all so confusing with different rules?
0: When this person on PBS talked about with Angus King, and for sure, you know, there are infrastructure issues that maybe third party and independent candidates have and everything. But as they said a moment ago, that, you know, the only reason why third party and independent candidates don't get elected is because of that alone. They don't have the fundraising infrastructure. They don't have a certain political structure, organizational structure at all. And Angus King mentioned that, you know, in Maine, you know, there's not a lot of infrastructure to, you know, support an independent candidate. And this is where both PBS and Vox really missed the mark. You know, because with both of the presenters, you know, they talk about the why, because of they just can't get elected because of infrastructure problems. What they really do not address are the laws. Because what it really comes down to is the policies that are in place at the state level that bars any person who wants to run as an independent candidate for office. There's a real suppression of democracy that is going on to allow people with different perspectives to run for office. And I'm not saying this as, you know, my commentary or my opinion. I have firsthand seen this. I have seen this firsthand when I was running for office in Illinois, getting other Green and Socialist Party candidates into office. I was part of a ballot access committee for the Green Party of the United States and helping with Social Party USA with ballot access also. So I've actually seen it firsthand. I have read the election guides that are published to let people know on this is how many signatures you need, when the deadlines are, and any questions that you may have. So there are published documents generally through a state board of an election. And

either outright say Republican Democrat or major party, which is Republican Democrat, as well as minority party or independent party, whatever language they use, but, you know, anyone outside of the two major parties. And when you look at some of these numbers, running for office, and we're going to, you know, just think about the presidency for a moment. When you look at all the states, because getting signatures is not a universal number. So when you look at, it's like, say, a senator, U.S. senator, the minimum number of signatures you need is 2,000, and the max is 4,000. You can go over 4,000. But generally, you know, 4,000 will be the ceiling. For U.S. representative, again, Wisconsin is only 1,000. The max is 2,000. A state representative in Wisconsin is 200. 400, you get the idea. But for third-party candidates, you know, these numbers are a little bit higher. Now, thankfully, in Wisconsin, it's still a reasonable number. For governor, it's 2,000. And so, I mean, it's still manageable. But then you have states like in Illinois. If you're going to run as an independent candidate in Illinois, minimum number, 20,000. Which means you have to get 40,000 signatures in 102 counties. With 102 counties at your disposal in Illinois, you need to get near 40,000 signatures. And it's insane. It's truly insane. I mean, you're getting nearly, if you really did it by county, it's 400. You need 400 signatures per county just to get onto the ballot. And that's not even, and just because you get on the ballot, or just because you submit your petitions, does not mean you're automatically on the ballot. Using Illinois again as an example, there's a mechanism, really a process, where, say I was running for governor in Illinois, and let's just say we get 35,000 signatures. So those will get submitted to the State Board of Elections. And then once they're submitted,
gives the opportunity.

0: for anyone to view those petitions and get copies of those petitions. And once you have a copy of it, is when you can submit a challenge to the petitions. And it's not just in Illinois, but it's done here in Wisconsin, Oklahoma, North Carolina, Oregon. When you submit petitions is when you start seeing all of these operatives and interns who are there at the office where their sole job is to wait until a candidate submits the petitions and starts making copies, hand it over to the person that needed to be handed it over. And then you have a week in Illinois. You have a week to file a challenge. And usually within that week, you will get some sort of letter saying your petitions have been challenged. To which then you go to court over as to why. And normally it's because of the validity of the signature, the validity of the address. That's what it really comes down to. Where there are like attorneys who will say, well, I really can't, is that, I can't make this out. Is this signature, is that an A? Is that, what is this? You know, and this address says 123 Vine Avenue. There's not a Vine Avenue, but there's a Vine Street. So we're throwing it out because there's no such thing as 123 Vine Avenue. And again, you know, there are some things that are legitimate to throw out when it comes to certain signatures. However, for the most part, you have Republicans and Democrats who sit idly by waiting for people to submit their paperwork just so they can just say, nope, can't be on the ballot whatsoever. And I have been to a federal courtroom over signatures. I have been in a courtroom to talk about the processes that were done in order to put a person on the ballot or how a certain meeting took place. I mean, one that comes to mind is there was a known attorney that the Illinois Democratic Party, and he's a Democratic Party loyalist, and they use him all the time, and he offers his services all the time. He even has offered services to Bill Clinton before. And this particular attorney, you know, filed an objection, also known as a challenge, but an objection on a congressional candidate's petitions that I was helping with. And the issue was over the signatures, but was also over how a meeting took place. as to how this person got to be like the nominee and everything. So in this line of questioning, I explained to his attorney that this particular congressional convention took place. This is how many people attended that convention, provided the agenda of that congressional convention. This was the sole candidate. And this is how, you know, we canvassed for this candidate and the signatures and everything. And in this hearing, the attorney was asking me, he's like, Mike, so where did this took place? Oh, it took place at this college. Well, where on the college? It was at the student center. Oh, okay. Where in the student center? It was in the basement. The basement of said student center. Okay. Where in the basement? It was in this big room. A room? Just a room? I was like, a lecture. Call it a lecture hall. A big meeting space, but it was a big room. Whole 200 people. Were there 200 people there? There was probably 110, give or take. People were coming in and out of the room. I wasn't taking a head count, but there was a significant amount of people. Well, were these people there? And it was just really like this fishing expedition to try to further the claim that this person should not be on the ballot. And again, I talked about how in Illinois there's upwards of 40,000 signatures that they need. In places like Oklahoma, it's 100,000 signatures. North Carolina's 200,000 signatures. So these are things that we have to contend with. And going back to not a lot of party infrastructure, not a lot of fundraising and all that, sometimes there's a lot of energy just to get through the ballot access portion, where you spend a lot of time and money on that. And then once you're cemented on the ballot is when you can start like fundraising and getting out there and everything. And now have to deal with the narrative by the dominant powers that, well, but even on the ballot, no one's going to elect you because you're unelectable. Some would say your political organization is unelectable. And if we use the Green Party as an example, it's almost hard to say that they're a group like that is unelectable, where like they're the only political party that's a truly international party. Whether you live in Auckland, New Zealand, or Oakland, California, the 10 key values and the 40 pillars of the Green Party remain the same. The objectives of the Green Party are the same, give or take, you know, the regional policies that need to be addressed and everything. And in the United States, you know, there's like nearly 200 elected Greens elected to the United States. Here in Wisconsin, we've had like the highest concentration of elected Greens in Oshkosh, in Madison, here in Milwaukee. In fact, in New Paltz, New York, there was a mayor that was elected there, Jason West, who was the first mayor in the country at the time that was performing same-sex marriages out on the city council steps. No one else was doing that. This is way before marriage equality was a federal law. Various states were taking hold of it. Jason's like, we just need to do this. Like, it needs to be done. And he did it. The Green Party was also the first party to have a black and brown presidential and vice presidential candidate, and they were women. The Green Party was also the first party to provide the Green New Deal before the Democrats were with AOC and others presenting a Green New Deal. Like, the Green Party was the first. Presented, this is what we need to be doing, way before Democrats took hold of it. But this is something that the media doesn't want you to know about. Because even when candidates do get onto the ballot or they start doing things like performing same-sex marriages and the Green New Deal, providing environmental policies, providing economic democracy initiatives, they don't get brought up. Thus, the claim for some people that, like, what have they been doing? They just only come around every 2 to 4 years. Just get elected. We're doing stuff. They're doing stuff. Socialist Party is doing stuff. It just doesn't get shown. This is why it's important for you to understand this and hopefully get motivated to understand for yourself. Because there's many people who can say that, oh, this is what you need to know about this candidate and that candidate and this third party organization and this independent candidate and whatever the case may be. We can provide that information all day, every day. But you have to be motivated to understand this. And this is why you have those who refer themselves as democratic socialists run on Democratic Party tickets. Because they see that as an outlet to get on the ballot and get to and be elected and everything. As a somewhat Trojan horse approach to this. Or some of them truly are Democrats themselves, but add the socialist part right after Democratic. Either way, when you have an organization like Democratic Socialists of America on their national election committee, and you sit there and you listen in their meetings about elections, and they talk about how can we get on to this Democratic Party line for the city council meeting in New York. How do we get a DSA member onto the Democratic Party ballot in California, in Georgia, wherever the case may be? And then you're the one who's like, can we just like be our own political organization? Like, if we're going to be in the business of electoral action, why can't we just be that independent organization? You have the money. When you have surging membership happening and the revenue starts coming in, you have enough money to afford canvassers and strategizing the areas that you need to get people elected and everything. You have resources for election attorneys and other operatives. But they weren't willing to consider that. They much rather run on the Democratic Party line. Now, there is something that can be done. And one of those ways is through some sort of like proportional representation voting mechanism. And there's a spectrum to that. And I'm going to have this explanation be provided.
1: Presentation. And one way to understand each of them is, are you voting for a person or are you voting for a party? So at one end of that spectrum, in a closed list system like they use in Spain, for example, you might not even vote for a candidate. You just vote for a party. Each party wins some percentage of the vote, and those percentages each translate into a certain number of seats. The people who fill those seats come off of each party's list, so voters don't get to choose those candidates. That's the closed part. But there are also open list systems, which are maybe the most common, used in places like Finland, Belgium, Denmark. A standard version of this is you vote for a person, and your vote counts towards a larger party total, sort of like we saw before, determining how many seats each party gets. But in open list, you do choose the candidates. The seats go to the people in each party who got the most votes. Germany uses a system called mixed member proportional. Mixed because in their system, you cast two votes for a person and for a party. Each district elects one person, and those people fill some of the seats in parliament. But the rest of the seats are filled by looking at the party vote and then doling the remaining seats out to the parties until the end product is proportional to the party vote. And the last one we'll look at is the one that Ireland uses to elect its legislature. And this is actually a version of something we're already starting to do in some congressional and local races in the U.S.
2: Ranked choice.
3: Ranked choice.
4: Ranked choice voting.
1: In ranked choice voting, instead of just voting for one person, you rank multiple candidates. It's a system that encourages you to vote for smaller parties and less established candidates, because if your first choice is unpopular, they use your second choice vote. And that process repeats itself until a certain threshold is reached. On its own, though, ranked choice voting doesn't necessarily make these smaller candidates that much more likely to actually win. They will be at a disadvantage in any election that only one person can win. But if you lower the threshold of victory in a ranked choice race, that produces multiple winners, more proportional to the vote. All of these systems have different formulas for turning votes into representation. What they have in common is they all distribute power proportionally, instead of just relying on this. Now, you'll notice we spent the last few minutes talking about Congress and Parliament's legislatures. Presidential elections can definitely be made more fair. That is another video. But they will always, by definition, be single-winner elections, most likely to be won by the more established parties. But if Congress is more representative and less polarized, it could change the whole partisan dynamic around the presidency.
5: Right now, if the president wants to pass a law, he or she, with rare exceptions, needs both Democrats and Republican Party support. But if there were three or four or five parties in Congress, that would open up far more coalitional possibilities and combinations to pass laws.
1: The key to making this happen will be taking these single-winner elections that we use to elect Congress and replacing them with multi-winner elections that pick, say, 3 to 5 people to represent a district. For example, Oklahoma, now 5 congressional districts, could act as a single district, holding an election that 5 people can win. It would still mostly be represented by Republicans, just not exclusively. Another option is that we could keep many of our current districts and just make Congress bigger, so use each district to elect more representatives. But okay, how do we actually do any of this? Federal law currently says that no congressional district can elect more than one representative. So to make Congress more representative, that is what we'll need to change. But that change needs to be made by Congress.
0: And there have been representatives in Congress to expand the membership in Congress, because right now there is only a fixed number that is policy. And that's what makes, you know, both the U.S. House and the Senate having their, you know, particular numbers. And there's been arguments to, you know, expand Congress so you have more representation, that was mentioned a moment ago. But to those options, those 4 options for proportional voting. So, as was mentioned, you know, those 3, a closed list, open, mixed, you know, we do see that a little bit more in Europe. And with the single transfer vote, is starting to gain some popularity. Not everywhere, but some popularity. And some people in organizations like use this to this day. The Greens use single transfer voting when electing their national co-chairs. When it votes on different policies with the various committees within the Green Party of the United States, as well as voting in people into various roles at the state and local level. So they try to be models of, like, this is what you can do And yeah, sure, you can lower the threshold so you can have like multiple people win an election. But again, when that person said, like, I mean, even, you know, third parties cannot reach that threshold, who says who? Again, there is not a, there's no language that is being said that, you know, we need to strip away this idea. In fact, it's more reinforcing the idea that third party candidates can't get elected. Again, all this to say that these are the things that we need to be paying attention to. We have to pay attention on the policies that are in place at the state level and even on the national level when it comes to like even presidential candidates, where you may have a third-party candidate who's met the signature requirements in multiple states, but are barred from any debate. And I think most of you know there's a commission of presidential debates that are out there. And they have rules set in place so that third-party candidates cannot be on the same stage with a Republican or a Democrat. And those were set in after when Ross Perot, you know, became the first and only third-party candidate to be on the same stage with a Republican and Democratic Party candidate. So there's even rules for that. Same for governor. Same for state U.S. Senator and everything. There are multiple roadblocks for independent candidates and organizations to be on the ballot and to be taken seriously for the public. Because of the dominant powers, narratives, and the policies that are in place. And this is what democracy looks like for them. As much as we want to chastise about like what Republicans are doing now, and there's every right that we need to chastise them, Democrats are also doing the very thing that they're not supposed to be doing. They call themselves the party for democracy because it's in their name. But they're not carrying out the democratic process they so claim to be fighting for. Nothing about what they do is democratic. Nothing of the policies that they're putting forward are democratic. And that is what we need to be thinking about. See you next week.

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2: Hello, Milwaukee, and hello, River West. You are tuned into River West Radio, and this is the News Hole on WXRW. I am your host, Eric, and I'm joined, as always, by my comrade,
3: AJ.
2: And how are you feeling today, AJ? Looking good? Good to see you.
3: It's wet out there.
2: It is wet. It is rainy, but it's been warm, so I'm happy about that. Summer of a variety is upon us, and so... with that, I'm going to a conference, as I was just mentioning to AJ and to Pierre, and I want to thank Pierre for all of his hard work in producing at River West Radio. I don't say thank you enough, so thank you, Pierre. I'm going to this conference in Winnipeg at the end of the month, and I'm very much looking forward to it. And you know, as I've been mentioning to listeners, that we've been working through some of the theories about this paper that I'm going to be presenting, and as some of the final pieces come into place, I wanted to talk about today one of those kind of final pieces. It's somewhat related to AJ's show, to the extent that it matters. It's connected, I guess, to how we talk about politics and media more broadly, right? Because I feel like as we continue to study these topics and talk about them together, we increase the focus of our analysis and our critique, right? We get a better understanding about the things that we're trying to understand by putting together these puzzle pieces, right? And trying to hope to see how they fit, and then wrestling with them for a few days or a few weeks, and then revisiting them with new information, right? I feel like this is a good way to educate, and I'm happy to have our News Hole listeners along with us for the ride. So the topic I wanted to talk about, I guess, as it relates to media is... So the media theory that I've been discussing over the last few months, pretty much since about December, January, February, around then, sometime at the beginning of the year.
3: That long?
2: 6 months. Yeah. Wow.
3: Oh.
2: So it's taken me about 6 months, or us maybe.
3: I don't know why I thought it was 2 months, but okay.
2: It flies by for you. Yeah. Yeah. I can tell you who it does not fly by for, Steph, who has to listen to me continually go on and on about the media and about technology.
3: From the time you wake up until you go back to bed.
2: Yeah, it never ends. I mean, God, could you imagine how insufferable it must be to be around me? I mean, this is how I talk all the time. Like, I'm somewhat obsessed. But I would say I'm obsessed for the public interest. My goal is to help all of my friends and family and comrades and people in my community, and even people who oppose me politically, to have a better understanding about what this technology is doing to us. Because I do believe with information comes clarity, and with clarity, we might be able to start to better take care of ourselves and each other and this planet and our future and all these other things. So with that in mind, one of the plaguing problems that media research has had is that it's very, very difficult for people to conclusively decide what effect the media has. And part of the reason why, as I've mentioned this before, is because a lot of the content that we consume is so varied, right? It's so different. You say, like, well, how could, you know, music be a problem for us if we're talking about drumming music from indigenous cultures versus like EDM versus it's so varied. It's so different, right? So the idea would be like, how could those things be impacting us in any way that would be similar, right? You know, we've talked about like Hitler on the radio and like FDR on the radio, right? And that kind of same thing where there's obviously something happening with content that matters. And I think that the answer to this question is that the media's effect on us is twofold. As I've been saying, it is isolation and loneliness. I believe and I do argue that it produces that effect. But that alone doesn't produce fascism, right? Like, we could be somewhat lonely and isolated, but that alone doesn't produce fascism, in part because we are tightly connected in geography, right? So, like, you know, on the one hand, we're feeling like alone and isolated and alienated under capitalism, and yet we live very close to each other, and we do have, like, relationships with families and friends, but they're not, you know, meaningful mm-hmm. in the way that they should be, right? This is a Marxist theory about alienation, which I've talked about many times. I love, I think everyone should read about it. He describes, you know, the experience of living under capitalism and how it feels psychologically. You know, so like you're interacting with family and friends, but it's not meaningful because you're not picking the circumstances under which you live your life with those people, right? You're doing it for under other circumstances. All of this is to say that the secondary thing I think contributes to fascism and why the media is ultimately responsible for helping create the conditions for it is exhaustion, tiredness, right? And this is also true of capitalism, right? Like, you know, one of the Marxist theories, when I wrote my dissertation, you know, which utilizes autonomous Marxist theory very heavily, the title of my dissertation is When She Is Working, She Is Not at Home. And what it describes is the fact that, like, when you take women, in this case, and teleworkers specifically, women who are working a job, like a 40-hour-a-week job from home, so that they can take care of children and families, that ultimately the kinds of things that happen is that it collapses the boundary between leisure and work, and then women end up working basically all of the time. Hence, and even when they're not working physically, like taking care of families and children mm-hmm. or even a paid work, they still feel the feeling of being a worker, right? And they feel that they never have leisure. They never have an escape from that because their workplace and their leisure space is the same, mm-hmm, right? Mm-hmm, mm-hmm. So like my dissertation, you know, 15 years ago, 10 years ago was about like how the experience of working changes your psychological experience of leisure, right? So now we're sort of like, I'm at the kind of point where I'm thinking about the role of exhaustion and sort of tiredness and the erosion of our ability to resist. Mm-hmm. And that is part of what the media does. I'm going to give you a second to, if you have any questions or thoughts about that, where I grab some water about what all that just rambled on about.
3: Well, as we talked off air a bit, because I'm still intrigued about this idea of exhaustion. And I guess the one thought, if not question, that's come to my mind is this intentional?
2: Mm-hmm.
3: Or is it just,
2: oh God, yeah,
3: purely noise, and it just happens to be in favor of the dominant powers? Because it's one thing to say, well, not one thing to say, your example about like Hitler and the Nazis,
2: yeah,
3: where they use the medium of radio,
2: right,
3: to do all the propaganda that they can of every speech,
2: right,
3: everything about the news and what the Nazis were doing in Germany, and
2: right, and of course creating the ideological conditions, right, yeah.
3: So there's that, you know, which we can say the same for the liberal side as well.
2: Mm-hmm.
3: But there's also things that we interact with in various media that happens to be on the side of the conservative or the liberal.
2: Right. Okay.
3: And that could be either products. That could be different organizations, different media outlets.
2: Yeah.
3: And I guess that's where my mind's at, is like, is some of this purely coincidental,
2: mm-hmm.
3: and that's what's exhausting us, because we're like overthinking that.
2: Yeah.
3: Is it on purpose, because there's this whole network of things that are going on, and because there's agendas in the public and the private and the nonprofit sector together, they exhaust us in order to, you know, submit.
2: Right. Produce, you know, submission. Yeah.
3: And I had a third one, which is right out the window. But at least those two things, because again,
2: well, that's plenty.
3: Because there's a lot of, not a lot, there's a significant part of Foucault in here.
2: Yeah. Mm-hmm.
3: Where it's a panopticon things, because that's what the media has become.
2: Right, it's to teach you to surveil yourself, right?
3: Yeah, that, and because everything's 24 hours inaccessible,
2: yeah,
3: we can't escape it.
2: Right.
3: Because to the point of exhaustion, if we're not watching it on TV, we're watching it on our computers or laptops. We're watching it on our phones. We're right. watching it at a restaurant.
2: Yeah.
3: We're watching it wherever.
2: Right.
3: And to your point, you know, as physical beings, we just get mentally exhausted because we're so tapped out.
2: Yeah.
3: And even the very thing of, well, I'm just going to, like, just scroll for the sake of scrolling.
2: Right. Yeah. Right. This
3: because you submitted.
2: Yeah. Yeah. Yeah. Exactly right. So, yeah, you said a bunch. First off.
3: I know I did.
2: No, it's fine. I'm glad you did because the question about intention is one we may have to circle back to. It's hard to say, right? On the one hand, I think, do people understand fully, you know, because like, again, I, you know, in academic disciplines of people who study this exact topic, this is not an expressed theoretical position that I have read. And I try to stay up to date on this topic, right? So the idea that like the media, so the way that I kind of came to this is because I was thinking about materialism, right? I was thinking about like, okay, you know, we are not the end result of evolution. We have evolved on this planet like the other species have and all the other plants. And so we follow the same laws of physics and biology and chemistry that dictate the everything else. And those laws will often dictate the behaviors of species on this planet, right? So why would we think that we are different, right? So what are the material conditions of the mass media, right? It sure, maybe it's producing isolation, right? That's how we're seeing it as a social phenomenon, but that doesn't exactly tell us what it's doing to maybe us physically, materially, right? We know it can make us feel cut off from our, you know, our senses. We know that's a physical aspect of this, right? And that can produce the feeling of isolation and loneliness, certainly, right? We know that that is true. But the thing that sort of came to me is like, that can all still be true, right? It doesn't change any of my theory so far. But what is added to it is the fact that like, as a material being, maybe we are actually physically incapable of maintaining our attention. Right? So we talked about hot media a lot, right? And so hot media is hot because it is energy consuming, right? Because it requires so much of your energy to follow it, right? So again, you think like you and me, you know, one of the metaphors I use when AJ and I were talking about this before we got on air was like, imagine yourself sitting on a beach in a nice, comfortable, you know, beach chair, lounge chair with an umbrella for 3 hours, like quietly sitting there. You're going to be bored. But that's like, you know, that's a state of being for your brain. Now imagine 3 hours or 4 hours sitting in that same exact chair, at, you know, the same temperature outside, but you're at a music festival, right, where everyone's standing around you and dancing and there's music, loud music. And like after that experience of being at the music festival, you're still sitting in the chair. You would feel different, right? You would feel exhausted. You would feel tired from that experience versus the one on the beach, right? So and everybody would. Right, because your brain has to do a lot more work to even just to sit there than it would be if it was sitting on a beach with very little stimuli and something verging on boredom and tranquility. So that's the argument I'm making here. Now imagine if that is 6 hours of sitting at that music festival or 10 hours. And my argument here is that the experience of your media, if you're on your device or looking at a TV or watching Netflix or on your computer at work or listening to the radio even, for that period of time, you are engaging your brain in that way, right? And you might come back from the music festival and think, I had a blast. I had a great time. That was amazing. I loved it. I'm tired, right? But I loved it. So that's the problem here is like we could still enjoy the experience and it doesn't mean that it didn't have an effect. And we've struggled to identify what that effect has been. I argue that it is exhaustion and tiredness because I think that there are other symptoms or other connected reasons why that's what it would be producing in us. In particular, as we've talked about many times, Eric Fromm and the Frankfurt School, who argue submission is the precondition for fascism, right? You have to have a group of people, a society willing, or rather maybe not even willing, but who have been exhausted to the point where submission feels like relief. Isn't that the whole point like of submission? Is like you imagine running a marathon, right? The one thing that you want more than anything is for it to stop, right? To be done, to, you know, to be able to stop and quit. Now many people don't stop, right? They keep running because that's the whole point, is to push through. But they're thinking the whole time about submitting, right, to their desire to be done with this. this is the whole point of 1984, right? The whole book leads up to Winston's eventual submission to Big Brother. He says, like, he won the battle against himself. You know, he loved Big Brother. He submitted. He stopped fighting. He stopped resisting, right? It's exhaustion. Eventually, the 1984, the whole point is that they wear him down. They wear us all down, right?
3: Right. And this is why I would still label it as Foucauldian, particularly in 1984, because there's so much like discipline involved.
2: Yeah.
3: That.
2: Oh, I see your point. Yeah, I see your connection. Yeah.
3: That if you have so much discipline, it's just going to exhaust you, you know?
2: Well, really, it's like if you continue. So this is, I think, the key is if you continue to question the rules of the panopticon, that's what's exhausting. So it's kind of like, okay, think about it like this. If you and I were trying to hold this discussion at that music festival.
3: Yeah.
2: Think about how more difficult it would be and frustrating and intellectually difficult it would be for us to try to do that.
3: Yeah.
2: You know, under those circumstances versus under these circumstances, right? So it's the conditions that are, it's like it, we aren't able to have the discourse because so much of our brain is being taken up by processing all these other things that are happening. And because of that, we aren't really able to have the conversation that we want. So instead of doing that, we just submit to the hot thing, which in this case is the festival, right? You just like, you stop trying to have the conversation, you stop trying to fight it and hold your own private conversation, and you just go with the flow. You join the bigger group, you know, you become a part of it. That's what fascism's danger is you agree, you submit to become a part of the state, the machine, you know, you stop fighting, you stop resisting, you stop asking questions. So the media's function, specifically hot media, the whole thing that makes it hot is that there are no opportunities for you to analyze, to interrogate. Even people listening to me right now are probably experiencing this thing where I don't give them an opportunity to stop like listening to me. And so rather that's like them at a music festival. It's not because I'm right, although I am, but it's not because of that. It's because they submit to the sound, right? I mean, they submit to it because listening to the onslaught of my voice and trying to process at the same time is too exhausting. You can't keep it up for too long. And so it just becomes easier to submit to the thing that you're listening to.
3: So if we took the example of the music festival.
2: Sure.
3: But let's modify it to a city council.
2: Okay, okay.
3: Will it remain true in that when you go to a city council meeting, you have the one portion where the public can speak and everything.
2: Right.
3: But you still have city councilors talking amongst themselves while all of us are kind of watching in this fishbowl situation.
2: Right.
3: Of a policy and ordinance that's being talked about. And even though, like, we can, like, express, I'm just going to pick an example. We don't want a hotel near Brady Street.
2: Right.
3: There's still going to be a conversation at hand where you have the city councilor and everyone else in common council having the conversation and debate and carrying out an ordinance saying, yes, we're going to approve the development of this. Would that still apply in terms of the exhaustion? Because you have people sitting there thinking, there's nothing I can do, and I'm being exhausted because of this chitter chatter among these city councilors.
2: Of course, right. So, like, in fact, it would be there could be a very strong argument to be made, and I might make it at another date that our entire political democracy is designed around exhausting us.
3: Oh, yeah.
2: Right? Because you watch it, and every single cycle, every single year, you get your hopes up again that this is going to be the year that there's going to be some change, finally. And you get your hope up again and again and again. And then what? You didn't have to ask, right? We know what happens. Right. Even if there was nothing but Democrats in, only a fool thinks that that would make your life any better, right? Significantly better in a transformational way, right? So we don't, you know, we don't really think that's going to happen. And maybe that's part of the problem is like we are exhausted by the constant rug pulls, right? The constant Lucy, you know, and pulling the football when Charlie Brown gets to it. Like we are exhausted by this political system that does nothing for us, right? And but the difference has been rather than submit and just be like, we're just going to continue to vote and pretend. That's what people are not doing, right? And so I guess the way that I've started to recognize this is by seeing its absence, right? I see like the boomers, a lot of like our baby boomer parents and other folks who, whether or not they agree with this interpretation, we're much more willing to submit to the system as it existed without interrogating it than say Gen Z is, right? Like I just don't see them doing that very much. They're much more willing to interrogate the things that they are seeing around them, right? So it's like, you know, the media has sort of accelerated our exhaustion, you know. But I think that people are aware of it, right? I think that, I guess, like, you know, this part I haven't thought all the way to its conclusion yet, but I'm speculating a bit here. But to me, it seems like there is a recognition amongst Gen Z that these devices are having some negative effect, right? They're able to make the connection in a very simple way. And I think it's intuitive. And it might actually just be this. Right? It's just that, like, this thing makes me tired. This thing makes me exhausted. It makes me frustrated. It makes my, you know, it ramps up my anxiety, right? It does all these, which of course are all, if you read the psychology literature, which I only started to do this morning about this, are all symptoms of psychological and mental exhaustion, right? So if you're constantly stressed out because you're watching news that is telling you about all the terrible things happening during the day, that has a physical impact on us, right? It stresses our brains out, right? It uses energy up, right? It makes our ability then to like care about the next thing less possible. You know what I mean?
3: Do you really
2: hiding a laugh here?
3: Do you realize you and I are one the same? Because what you just said, I'm like, this morning I'm just reading psychology. And I was like, that's like me saying, like, you know, I'm just reading a couple of African philosophy books just to understand a little bit more about necropolitics.
2: I mean, so this is the thing.
3: And that was at lunch.
2: Yeah. So this is the thing. This is so interesting because, like, the way that I was describing this to Steph this morning when I was talking about it, because she was like, okay, well, if you're going to write that stuff, you have to read some of the psychology stuff on this. And I was okay, good. No, I mean, that's the sound advice. You know, she's an excellent supporter in that way. But I was like explaining, I was trying to sort of articulate this whole thing. And, you know, she was like, well, yeah, it's pretty well known that, like, you know, nurses, for example, right? Like there's a lot of research in the nursing journals about like care labor and like the caring of other people and its physical, you know, implications, right? Like we are aware of this relationship between, you know, the amount of energy that it requires to care for one another, even emotionally, psychologically, right? And the fact that it depletes us, right, in important ways. So this all is not really even contested, you know, research. I'm going to do some more digging and find the actual research about this so that we can, you know, we can verify all this. And I'm sure there's somebody in the community right now listening and justifiably rolling their eyes at me for not having this information on the ready. But that research is already pretty well established, right? Like, you know, for example, like, you know, and they've used this in like union drives for nurses. Like we need, for example, safe staffing ratios, because there's, you know, having a certain number of nurses per patient means that the patients get better care because the nurses are able to care for only so many people, right? We don't have a human capacity to care for 1,000 people at once, right? We can care for a couple of people at a time, right? And that's all we have capacity for to do, our families and our smaller networks, right? The more that we sort of elongate that, right, and broaden that out, the more emotional labor that we expend on people that we can't really help, right? We can't do anything about any of that stuff, right? So it just depletes us entirely, right? And we have nothing left. And so nurses experience this, right? And so this is what part of those struggles are about. Anyways, the whole point of that is like, this is not really contested to be like emotional labor and stress labor has a physical implication that we already know and understand. We've been talking about. My supposition here is that consumption of media does that. specifically, like, part of the thing that has been unresolved in a lot of this discourse is, like, what role does content have, right? So let's say, for example, that AJ is a big fan of, like, Love Island. Are you? AJ, you know the show?
3: How dare you? How dare you use that as something I watch?
2: AJ is a fan. You're lying.
3: Wow.
2: Favorite show.
3: Wow. The whole station.
2: Okay, so let's say the point I'm making here is that a lot of people like to dismiss these kinds of, like, reality shows that focus on, like, love and sex and cheating as, like, trashy, right? And the fact that they call it trash is, you know, part of what

0: Well, that kind, like, if that was happening to your people in your family, it would stress you out, right? You would be like concerned if you found like people that were close to you were experiencing this kind of turmoil, and if you were sharing in that experience with them, it would, you know, it would have a toll. I mean, imagine when you've had friends or people like that break up with somebody important and they are by you and they're upset and crying, and like that's, you know, that's part of the reason why we have each other around, is so that we can share that experience, right? And so it helps, you know, spread out the misery a little bit to our friends and family, right? And that's what communities are for. It's a good thing. It's one of our benefits. But like, think about if every single day you're going through a breakup of people that you have become close to because you're watching them all the time. And that's every day's emotional experience for you. And that's only maybe an hour. AJ, you got to stop watching this show. I'm just saying. But you know, sorry, I'm just joking. Wow. But you get my point, right?
1: I do.
0: You see what I'm saying? Oh, is that a stress sound?
1: No, it's more.
0: Am I stressing you out now?
1: Yeah, it's because of this hot media.
0: Yeah, it is. Yeah.
1: I cannot help to think. So, like, this that portion there that you were talking about makes me want to go back to Zotlikon's idea of psychoanalysis.
0: Okay, yeah, like the mirror.
1: Well, that, but need and desire.
0: Okay, yeah.
1: That need is biological hunger, and then desire is longing for something.
0: Yeah,
1: so
0: right. Yeah, yeah.
1: So for those who may not know, you know, Jacques Lacan, when he was using psychoanalysis, it was like this return to Freud for him.
0: Mm-hmm.
1: Whereas Carl Jung is like, you know, Siggy's fine and everything, but he's missing this thing. Whereas Lacan was saying, no, this is what we further need to understand, what Freud's telling us and everything. But for him, this idea about need to desire, and the short version is, when we have this hot media, which for sure is exhausting,
0: yeah,
1: is that then trying to dictate to us that we need something, or condition us to desire?
0: Excellent question. Wow, excellent. Okay, let me think about this for a second. So, I would say on the first hand, the impact of hot media is to produce submission because it overwhelms our senses, and that is too difficult and exhausting for us to maintain. So in other words, the hotter the media, the more likely it is that the audience is going to have to submit to the messaging within it,
1: right,
0: in order to understand and experience. Otherwise, it will be too uncomfortable and too, let's even say, painful. Mm-hmm. So it will feel like a relief to submit to the message, right? So again, like I don't know that people, I don't know so far that it would be that if we would call this intentional, right, that people are doing this activity, or whether we would say that it is a byproduct. Because I guess here's my worries, like, you know, McLuhan argued that, you know, guys like Hitler and Richard Nixon and FDR had hot personalities, which meant that the way that they talked, the way that they presented themselves, was also in a way that would make people feel uncomfortable to disagree, right? That they would only be able to disagree for a certain amount of time before they started to feel some relief in agreeing with that person, right? So think about the implications for this, right? Because, like, does this mean that we just simply believe people who speak to us in a particular way? That's possible? Is that why we have so much irrationality? Why some of us believe some things and then change our beliefs later on? Like, is, like, what we believe to be true merely an artifact of, like, who is presenting the information to us and how? And so that's a one question, right? And McLuhan would say perhaps that is the case, right? It would feel like a relief to agree with somebody who is speaking to you in a way, and you wouldn't know this psychologically. You wouldn't know that this happened. It would just feel emotionally better. And you would be like, and you would feel like that person was right the whole time, even though it was you who submitted to it, not because it was correct, but because you couldn't do analysis of it. It was too hard. It hurt too much. And so you just submitted. And then you were like, now I'm there and it feels fine. It feels good.

0: So your emotion dictates what you accept as true. Now, the concern that I have is what role the technology of our media plays in this, right? Because on the one hand, it obviously accelerates. Like, for example, you and Pierre can hear my voice inside the studio, but several, you know, 100 people in River West could hear my voice, you know, on the radio. So is it intensifying that experience, right? So this is where I think the medium theory becomes important, because somebody listening in their car or their house, they can't see me like you two can see me. So the experience is one of disembodiment, and I think that's where the isolation comes in, because it also maybe intensifies, right, the experience of dominance, right? Like, it makes it more hurtful, more harmful, more painful to listen to my voice through the radio than to hear me in person. And so therefore it makes the submission more relieving to do it if you're listening, if you can't see me, right? And that would be the same for other forms of media, film, television, any of our screens, really.
1: But if we had something like John Carpenter sunglasses, but more John Carpenter
0: headphones,
1: where, to your point, we can listen to the radio of whoever's pontificating about something, but we put these headphones on and tells us this is what's actually being said, so that the exhaustion won't be exhaustive.
0: Yeah.
1: Because so, like in the John Carpenter movie, you're seeing a billboard, and it's a woman, scantily clad, and it's all this, and then you put sunglasses on, and it's just black and white, one word.
0: Obey.
1: You know?
0: Yeah.
1: If we had, say, McLuhan headphones, and then did the same thing.
0: I'm selling those. I am selling those McLuhan headphones, if we can.
1: And, you know, you're hearing Trump spout off something, and you put these headphones on, and it's like, this is what he's saying in reality.
0: Yeah, yeah.
1: And then that way, someone won't be physically exhausted. Because I think the other problem to, and you're saying this, I feel like you're saying this, that the exhaustion of the hot media is people are trying to process what is being conveyed.
0: Yep.
1: Because, well, I'll just say it. Some people don't have a certain level of capacity to understand policy and analyze, like, on the spot. Don't have the capacity to understand political rhetoric on what's being said and everything. Mm-hmm. Which is why you turn to other people and saying,
0: what does that mean?
1: What's a SAVE Act? Like, tell me more with the SAVE Act. Oh, okay. And then they have, like, their own thoughts
0: right
1: about it, which could be right or wrong, but that's here nor there. Versus those of us who have that capacity and try to relieve exhaustion for folks, which is why we have a show like this, and say, okay, here's what you need to understand so you won't be exhausted anymore.
0: Yeah.
1: It may exhaust us, but we're doing it because for the greater good,
0: yeah,
1: for the people and everything.
0: So I think there's a couple solutions, potentially. One is boredom. Right. And here's why I
1: just
0: say,
1: be bored.
0: See, yes. Here's why I start with that. Okay. Because it would, okay. So if what I'm saying is correct, and you could imagine sitting and scrolling on TikTok and Instagram and then watching Netflix for a few hours a day, if that is the equivalent of your brain running a 5K or a marathon, let's say, then boredom would be the equivalent of a break. It would be rest. Right. It would be when your brain is not at all involved in an activity that is requiring its exhaustion. It's still going to be functional. You could still have conversations. Right. It's cool. But you have to be bored. Right. It has to be some activity that is incredibly slow, incredibly unmediated. Right. So like if you take your dog for a walk, right, you can't have your AirPods in. Right, you can't be constantly stimulated with multiple forms of media, because then your brain is never at rest, right? It's never quiet, so it's always running. And if it is always running and moving and thinking and acting and being constantly involved, right, like and you don't notice because it doesn't present itself in the same way that other kinds of symptoms do. It might present itself to you as irritability or stress or an inability to rationalize and analyze things, right? It might mean that you are distracted. It might mean that you are that you're feeling emotionally labored because of TV shows and films and podcasts and people that are far disconnected from you who are impacting you emotionally, right? So like boredom is the first thing that I would encourage people to do, which is find as many ways to be bored during the course of a day as you possibly can so that you can start to see what constant activity, constant motion, for constant energy consumption by your brain is doing to us. You'll start, I mean, I'm telling the truth, people, you will start to see what I'm talking about. Like, it was materialism that got to me. It was the idea that, like, there has to be a way to know what is happening to our brains materially when we are using this media. It can't be just an abstraction. And it was like, you know, Steph has been obviously going through like some NLRB hearings and all that, you know, everybody is very well aware of all that stuff. And so like, it's one of these institutions that is just like the NLRB is just like exhausting, you know, like the lawyers for Rogers are able to just like waste time, right? Like hold hearings, object to everything, you know, and this isn't just them, right? It's like, you know, our electoral system is the same way, right? Where it's like, has this appearance of being able to fix things and solve things, but it doesn't ever do it, right? So you remain exhausted from it, right? But with little other recourse. That state of being, right, is the one that we're conditioned to accept. So like one of the things that you were talking about on your show and we were talking about before we went on air is like the you know, the electoral model, right? Uh-huh. And the fact that like many people in the Democratic Party are like third parties, man. They're not viable.
1: Right.
0: Right. So like, well, of course they would say that, right? Because they, as much as anybody else, want you to think that there are no other options. So that exhaustion produces a situation where you become desperate, right? Where you become like, okay, well, I guess the two-party system is all that we have, right? It produces. So I guess here's the lesson that I learned. Exhaustion produces submission. Right. And as you were mentioning, like Lacan and Freud, which, of course, the Frankfurt School were avid supporters of Freud because they also were like, no, there's something apparent about this issue of like our submission to something, some issue that makes us that is connected to fascism. Right? What they couldn't figure out was how was it the machinery of modernity? Right. Was it the isolation of capitalism? They argued that those were the things that produced the ripe conditions for the isolation and loneliness that brought German fascism. But I have been focused and curious more about the mass media and what the role of the mass media does. And that's when I led me to, again, Orwell in 1984. And his argument essentially in that is that it's about exhaustion, right? It's about submission through exhausting you, about leaving you with wearing you down, right? And, you know, I was also thinking about like the Atwater, you know, book, The Handmaid's Tale.
1: Yeah, yeah.
0: Same thing, right? It's about wearing you down, right? The film or the TV show is all about, right? Like, I mean, there's many more ideas in there, but people will know that, like, you know, there's like somebody scrawled on the wall, don't let them keep you down, right? Like, so it's about wearing us down. Every form of oppression, it seems, has exhaustion as its key, because once you get people exhausted, once you can exhaust them, then they will submit, right? This is how we oppress women. This is how we oppress everybody.
1: But with all those great texts from maybe 1940, but 1950 through the 70s.
0: Okay.
1: I feel all of them, Orwell, Atwater, and I don't know why these authors are blanking on me, but A Brave New World, Lord of the Flies, you know,
0: Aldous Huxley.
1: Thank you.
0: Yeah.
1: And even poets, you know, even the beat poets, beat generation poets. I think all of them, without directly saying the very thing what you're suggesting, is like they provide these dystopian themes, as well as, especially Jack Kerouac, you know, exposing working class America through his adventures, you know, that because of the system we live under, it's going to exhaust us.
0: Mm-hmm.
1: to the point where, like, we have to keep working under these harsh conditions just so we can, like, have food, have clothing, have shelter and everything. And if we have an authoritarian regime, then this is the very thing that's going to exhaust us, which is this power and discipline
0: yep.
1: that's going to happen and everything. If we submit to technology, it's going to exhaust us because now it's a whole different paradigm
0: right.
1: in our society that it's going to be us versus the cyborg.
0: Yeah.
1: You know?
0: Well, really, us versus our dependence, I think, on technology. I think the danger of AI is potentially that its goal is to replace human interaction so that you and I don't have to be in community together, right? That the
1: right.
0: that community will be you and your robot friend, right? And so, and that robot friend is knows everything and can do everything. And so, you know, it would be very easy to imagine a world in which we as human beings are, again, continually isolated, right? That's the whole point of it. Isolated and exhausted, right?
1: Mm-hmm.
0: So exhaustion will come from the fact that if you have a robot that does everything for you, then doing anything for yourself will feel exhausting, right? And so you will submit to whatever set of conditions will continue to keep you in that state, right, in which you are able to continue to take advantage of AI, which you are now dependent upon, right? This is why the paper that I'm presenting at the conference is called Making Our Own Masters, because the point is that we create the thing and then we submit to it, right? We create the technology and then it demands too much from us. And so we can't resist it. And then we submit to it and then it's in control of us. And we keep doing this because we keep making technology that we think is going to help make our lives better and easier. But we never realize that, like, without that thing or with our use of that thing, we become dependent upon it in ways that limit our ability to live without it, right? And this is the case of a lot of technology. this is also, I think, the argument for why our media has this effect, right? Because I think the media has these two effects that produce fascism. One is the isolation and loneliness, and one is the exhaustion that comes from its use. But the exhaustion comes from its content as well. Like I said, like, you know, I was saying to AJ, I think, like, you know, if you imagine our community as the people you see in, like, one day, you know, the people that I care about. So I was like with my partner and my kids today, and then I came here to the station and I saw Pierre and AJ, and then I might see one or two other people. I might text, you know, a couple of my friends throughout the day. So in grand total throughout today, I might end up being around 7 to 10 people. And you could imagine a day where you spend time around 50 to 75 people, right? And that's much more exhausting, right? It's much more tiring. And imagine if that also includes, you know, again, hundreds of people in the media who are all experiencing a very bad day. Right. Mm-hmm. That kind of emotional labor is not something that we have the capacity for. Right. So, like, this brings me back to, did you ever read Bowling Alone?
1: Yes.
0: Did you have to or did you want to? It's such a good book. I'm sorry. I'm a stan of Bowling Alone.
1: I did have to read it for a sociology class, but I remember getting it on my own.
0: Mm-hmm.
1: And I forgot why. Oh, I think a professor's like, you should read this. I think you'll have fun with it. And then the following semester, took a social problems class, and it was one of the required texts. I'm like, got it.
0: Gotcha. I gotcha. Well, for our listeners who haven't read Bowling Alone,
1: you should.
0: You definitely should. In fact, one of the people I'm speaking on this conference panel with is writing about Robert Putnam's Bowling Alone, which I'm excited about.
1: Like a review of it?
0: I think, like, just including it in the, like, many times Putnam's book on Bowling Alone is included in these discussions about media ecology because,
1: really?
0: Right, it is because a lot of the same, so this is the connection, right, is because the Bowling Alone, the basic argument is that television primarily was the major contributor to society's atomization, which meant that like in the 1950s and 1940s and into the 1960s, society had like a bunch of labor unions and like Elks clubs and like sewing circles and bowling leagues, especially like in Milwaukee, there's tons of bowling leagues. In other words, people would go home from work and then they would spend the day doing other things with their communities.
1: Right.
0: Right. camping and, you know, all kinds of stuff. But we don't do that now. And the reason that Robert Putnam argued that we don't do that anymore while we bowl alone, in other words, is because TV has created a society in which people just come home and watch TV and they experience that form of community via their TV. And that's a pretty seminal text. Again, AJ and I read it. Everybody reads it. We're talking about it at a conference soon. And I think that what Putnam maybe missed here is that he's right. But the reason that maybe the media does this to us is because it exhausted us, right? Because it's not that people don't want to be out in their communities going to like union halls and going to sewing circles and being with their friends. But if you ask any single human being out here, they will tell you the reason that they don't do those things is because of what? They're tired.
1: They're tired, yeah.
0: They're too tired, right? They can't think about planning like a sewing circle with all their friends and family and doing that repeatedly. Like, they got so much to do. I know that our listeners are aware of this. Right? I'm preaching to the choir. Like, I'm telling you what you already know. The reason that you don't engage in your community is because it's exhausting. It's too tiring.
1: There's that.
0: Or you're too tired already.
1: Which I think is a overwhelmingly huge portion of that, you know? But it's also connected to the very point you made, which is like we create technology, and at some point that technology is where our chickens come home to roost.
0: Yeah.
1: And I've heard this before, where with the invention of the car, the invention of air conditioning is why other reasons why people stay home and don't do these communal things. You know, the Elks, bowling, sewing circles, wherever. Because now they can stay home in a well air conditioned house and everything.
0: With a state of the art entertainment system.
1: You know, we have cars where, with certain privileges, you can just go anywhere in town where you want or go to the next city over that you want a different kind of experience. You know, but the same can be true for other things, you know, which Karl Marx also talks about industries, you know. When John Deere made the first plow, you know, that set up a situation where now several thousand plows had to be made, you know, because we're not going to get rid of livestock to plow our fields, you know. We're just going to use this now. And that turned into something else. The first computer being made. I had a teacher told me once, a math teacher in seventh grade, Mrs. Demery.
0: Hi, Miss Demery.
1: And she didn't allow us to have calculators.
0: One of those.
1: And
0: Miss Demery.
1: And it's like,
0: hope you're not listening.
1: Well, at first I scoffed at it.
0: Yeah.
1: I kind of still scoff at it. But now it can be applied to other things because she said, I'm not telling you to not use the calculator. I'm just telling you to think first not rely on this first.
0: Yeah. Right.
1: And it's like, but it's here, and I don't know what the square root of 185 is and everything.
0: Yeah.
1: And now it's like, oh, yeah, we have AI. Don't use AI.
0: Yeah.
1: As like your first thing to understand something. You know, read a book.
0: Yeah, indeed. Yes.
1: Read a book. Talk to someone. And if you have to use AI for something, possibly do that. Otherwise, you have other outlets.
0: Well, this is part of how we get into a situation where our conditions, you know, as the Frankfurt School scholars like to argue that this is how we get into a situation of, what do they call it now? Instrumental reasoning. And that's essentially where you pick up the logic in the middle, and then that becomes your premise, right? So it's like, well, why do we have calculators? Well, because we're trying to teach kids to do math quickly, right?
1: Right.
0: So we're not teaching them to do math because it's fun, because it will help their brain solve puzzles, because they're bored, right, which would be helpful, right? If you wanted to teach kids math, right, that might be the way would be to have a bunch of bored brains, not like, you know, a bunch of kids bored in a room. That's a bad idea. But you know what I mean? Like a bunch of brains that are not so overstimulated, which, again, is not the fault of teachers, you know, obviously not. My point is, like, how do we put people into the conditions where they can learn stuff, right? This is how we learn best when we're bored, right? When we can slowly interrogate and process the kinds of things that we're learning. So this might be like the AI calculator problem for us is like, yes, it's a shortcut. Sure. Mm-hmm. Right. But the problem is that it also doesn't, it also tires us out rather than fulfills us. Right. Because one of the things that this is kind of the segue to this, because Steph was like, okay, well, what if what you're saying is true, then why aren't we exhausted when we are in our communities? Right. Like I, you know, I see you and I see other people, but like, why would the media exhaust us more than, you know, our interactions throughout the day? And I think one of the reasons why is because the interactive nature of this makes it fulfilling in part, right? So like, sure, I might be like hearing about your bad day or mm-hmm. something that happened to you and providing you with some comfort and solace. And that takes of me that emotional labor, but I'm also fulfilled by the fact that I know it's reciprocal, right? I can call on you for that, or just helping you and seeing it makes me also feel better. So while I gave of some, I got some back. It was like, you see old, like filling your bucket. This is like little kid stuff. You know what I mean? So I was like, this is how I think how it works is like the media is one direction, right? It's unidirectional. You bear witness only to suffering that you see, but you never ever get any resolution. You never get reciprocity. So the media can only suckle, right? It can only take from you. I know there's a listener who wished I hadn't said that word, but it only takes, right? It only sucks our energy. It never gives anything to us. And this, I think, is why the problem that so many people have is they're like, oh, I'm going to go home and I'm going to unwind by watching some TV. Dude, no, that's having the opposite effect, right? You're going home and you're doing a bunch of emotional labor, which is only going to further exhaust you, tire you out, and make you irritable. Like, it doesn't make us feel better. We think it does because what we did was submit, right? And the submission to the experience feels great because you're exhausted, right? And so that's why we think that when we watch the media, we're engaging in a pleasurable experience. Well, of course it's pleasurable. When your whole life is exhaustion, that experience feels like bliss. But it's doing emotional labor, right? It's causing more. So I guess like there's a, let me back up for a second. I know I'm speaking real fast because I'm very excited about it. But there was like one of the reasons why I think that we've had a difficult time detecting the effects of our mass media is because we have been looking at it in very short time bursts. You know what I mean? Rather than like the long arc, right? You know, I think about like the Grand Canyon, right? Water does, you know, water is responsible for that over a long, but if you looked at that in day one, it's going to look like any other river, right? Water on a river, right? It's over millions and millions of years, billions of years, do you see the impact? But I think part of the reason why we have struggled is because we've been looking at the media in that way as the water on top of the rocks instead of like what it's doing to us in a maybe a pattern, right? As you described, or like what is the effect that we would see if we looked at human beings over time and we're like, what happens when they use media? Well, I can tell you a couple of things. We get isolated, individualistic, lonely. We get prone to violence. And virtually, our biggest danger for fascism is that we are prone to submission, which means we must have been exhausted by something along the way, whether that be our working conditions or something else, right? And so, go ahead. Sorry, I've been talking a while.
1: Because when you mention that part in terms of how media it gets exhaustive and because there's no real engagement with that, you know, because as you said, it's one directional.
0: Mm-hmm.
1: But what about engaging media, say like this radio station, for example, or public access TV that people create their own public access show.
0: Yeah, another great question.
1: If they have to use Twitch, YouTube, Facebook Live, and engage with people that way, where it's not just one directional, but also engaging. It's like, hey, send me something in the chat about this question, or you're on Twitch and you're having a dialogue to some degree with your audience while you're talking, you know, would that minimize the exhaustion? Are we now switching from hot to cold media? Mm-hmm. Is this, or is this kind of neutralizes things?
0: So, like, my students, you know, very often will hear lectures and then they'll go home and they'll talk about it with friends and family and people like that. And that process of slowing down helps, right? The ability to, like, interrogate mm-hmm. and debate and consider those questions and kind of wrestle with them over and over again helps cool it down a little bit. I think we don't really have much of a choice, but I guess to be able to come to grips perhaps with the mm-hmm. with the reality that these technologies might be having an impact or an effect on us that is, you know, independent of what we are able to detect. And that means mm-hmm. I think we do have to do work to process and understand. So again, as I mentioned, I think boredom is a great way to start. Think about your feelings and your emotional state when you're consuming media. Like, for example, I consume significantly less media now than I used to, way less. And I feel like my energy, like my capacity, you know, to volunteer and to do this radio show and to work has, you know, increased, right? Because I feel less exhausted, right? And I think about the fact that, like, you know, I advocate for my students to, you know, to work in solution style journalism, because the point is, like, just bearing witness to suffering does nothing. It emotionally depletes us. We don't do anything in our communities when we feel that way. But when we feel like there's something we can do or should do, then things change drastically and people feel, you know, more empowered to take part in what their community is doing. I also think, like, many young people recognize that I think of Minnesota as an example, okay? So I know we're running out of time here, but, like, you know, when I was talking to an activist from Minnesota, they were like, well, we were using media to resist ICE in Minneapolis, and that's what the tool was to get people to take physical actions, right? To put their bodies in geographical spaces where other humans were being held, right? To protest, to sing and to dance and to engage in the world in a physical way. And the media was a tool for that, right? And that, I think, is one of the things that is very, very different from media that consumes us, consumes our energy, versus us using media for ourselves and for our community. Because I think that we would be in a very different situation in the United States today in 2026 if not for Minneapolis and the willingness of those people to resist and to not submit. Because they resisted effectively and put the pressure on the rest of us to do the same and gave us the energy, right, the gumption to resist as well. Like, fascism takes root when people submit, and they were trying to exhaust people with those ICE raids and they failed, at least so far. Mm-hmm. All right. Well, I know we're out of time here. You have been listening to The News Hole on River West Radio. I'm sorry if I dominated your ears for the last hour. We will be back next week, Friday. You can hear us every Friday at 3 p.m. We'll see you then.
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5: Energy, man. Shout out, Dave. I'm recording this shit, you know what I'm saying? Cardi, Chris, I miss you. I want that. Yo, y'all know what time it is, man. It is MKE Direct Show, so live on y'all radio, man. We tapped in with River West Network today, and today I'm joined by my co-host, which was gone last week, but she is here. We had the boat cruise last week, and we got a lot of great things for you guys today. Today's show is going to feature a great artist that we got locked in. We can't name no names because, as always, we don't do the name dropping. We let them say that for themselves. But Nene, talk to us, man. What we got going on today, man? How you feeling?
6: Oh, my God. Did y'all miss me? Because I missed y'all. So we back at it again. We got the events for this week going on. What do we have this week? So let's see. Tonight we got an EDM night at Cactus Club. We got a couple of different local DJs playing tonight. So go check that out. The cover charge is $10, I think, if you buy ahead of time. Today is June 5th. So I think at the door, it might be $15. We also got Pride Fest today and all weekend till the 7th. So go check that out. Happy Pride Month, y'all. You know, you are loved. So just remember that ladies' night at the next bar and every Friday. But today is Pride Edition with JoJo hosting. So go check that out tonight. It's ladies' night. Go kick it with the gang, kick it with the ladies. And then we also got next Wednesday, we got the EDM night and game night at the next bar. Shout out DJ Vlad. Shout out Ed, because this is like an awesome event that we're running. It's such a vibe. Y'all come through. There's not really much of a house scene or EDM scene during the week. I know that's more of a weekend thing. So shout out to all the event coordinators and creatives in the scene. We really leveling up here in Milwaukee and expanding our scene in different genres of music. So shout out Milwaukee. We also have On What nights at the Rave with DJ Mondo on Thursdays, and R&B Tuesdays at the Miramar with Mr. DJ New York Party. So y'all go check that out. That's all the events I have for y'all, and I'm going to turn it over to Cardi and our guests. Thank you.
5: Let's get it. So, man, that's a lot of great things going on in the community, you guys. As always, we had Center Street Days this past weekend. We got a lot of great opportunities for people. If you want to tap into what a new project that we got going on, we got On The Edge mic drops. If you guys want to tap into that, follow them on the Edge MKE Instagram page on there too. And you can also find it on MKE Direct Social too as well. We are bringing back Tuesday. It's going to be in the third week of June too. So at the next bar, we'll be having open mic coming back. And we will be bringing back Dear City in August with two celebrity artists, a $5,000 cash prize, and a lot of other opportunities too as well. So if you guys want to tap into that as an artist, we will have that locked and loaded for you. And we'll have more information on that in July.
6: What about Juneteenth, Cardi?
5: Juneteenth is coming up, guys. That is Juneteenth. I don't know what day that is specifically, but we will be having a good festival for that. There's going to be a lot of other opportunities and stuff involved with that, too. I know MKE Expanded is doing, like, an artist showcase, so we're not doing anything this year in regards to that, but I know MKE Expanded is going to be doing something. We might be partnering with them again on doing some more events, so if you guys want to tap into that, please follow the MKE Expanded page, too, as well. Shout out to Mocha Harris for doing a lot of great things. And, yeah, we're going to keep y'all in tune with that. So with that being said, let's get into today's interview. Well, today, guys, we have a very great show. As always, you know what I'm saying, we like to bring a lot of great influential people to the radio, a lot of great people that you need to know, and a lot of people that got great stories to share. So with that being said, let's tap in, man. Who we got on the radio with us today, man?
7: Showboy Kelly Lowe.
5: Let's go. How you feeling today, man?
7: I'm groovy.
5: That's what's up, man. I see you brought the gang with you today, man. What's going on? Your entourage, they gonna jump us when we leave out here?
7: No, he ain't gonna get jumped.
6: Watch out.
5: That's what's happening, bro. So you got your man with you today, man. We got him on the live stream, man. Talk to us, man. How you feeling today, boss, man?
8: What's going on? It's 1-2 hands, man.
5: Let's go. And before we get into my boy interview today, man, we've been seeing you a lot on social media lately, man. You had a little rant. You was going crazy on there, man. Then you had a little follow-up video about it, you know what I'm saying? Then we had another video with some dude that was grabbing, like, I guess it was some fruit juice or something like that. Yeah. Talking about you and your natural habitat. I'm like, dog, going crazy over here, man. Tell us a little bit about your background. What you got going on with that, man?
8: Man, I just been bored in the house. Like, you know, people go through.
6: Bored in the house.
5: That's what's up, man.
8: So it's like, I can be bored in the house and trying to just figure out like what to do for life itself. So I just go and try to make myself happy and laugh.
5: That's what's up.
8: So I look at myself and just laugh at myself. You know what I'm saying?
5: That's what's up, man. So if y'all want to follow him, man, real quick, man, shout out your socials where they can find you at real quick.
8: It's VON2XN everywhere. VON2XN.
5: Let's go. And then back to our interview, man. How you feeling today, man?
7: Groovy.
5: He used the word groovy. Let's go. That's what's up, man. So tell us a little bit of background about you, man. Where you come from, man. What got you started, and then what you do.
7: Man, I come from 25th and Burlaw.
5: Okay, you know for sure.
7: I really started off rapping with like my 2602 guys. You know, okay. Free my boy Flash, you know what I'm saying? Everybody know who that is, Flash 20K.
5: Let's go.
7: You know what I'm saying? I started doing my own thing, you know what I'm saying? Became a solo artist.
5: That's what's
7: started
5: up,
7: engineering on the side.
5: Okay.
7: Started off with my boy PA Sounds, Juice, you know what I'm saying?
5: Okay.
7: Got to making hits with him and shit, you know what I'm saying? Then there are plenty Milwaukee hits.
5: Let's go, let's
7: and
5: go.
7: And I just got to doing my own thing too with that. And I just got to elevating.
5: So what kind of got you influenced in doing music? Like what kind of like started your career off with that in a sense? You
7: know, my little brother Tookie, he locked up. He got locked up for 30 years. And he was really the rapper. I wasn't even trying to rap. I used to be like fake doing poetry.
5: I used to
7: be different. But
5: so you be doing the Rogers of Red, Violets or Blue type stuff.
7: I know how to do all that stuff. That's where I really came from, though. But shoot, bro was really a rapper, and he like, hey, come to the stool with me. I'm like, man, I don't really want to rap, brother. But he like, stuff. Come on, we go to the stool, and bro. I just tried it. I just sounded good. I'm like, I'm gonna just try more. I just got to going. My own stuff.
5: So you record your music, you engineer it.
7: Yeah.
5: And then who shoots your videos? Ocean?
7: Yeah, Ocean.
5: That's what's up.
7: I used to be letting DH do it. But
5: okay, oh yeah, my boy DH.
7: When I came home from jail, I was like, I'm running with Ocean.
5: That's what's up, man. So who would you say your biggest influence besides your brother would be for you to do music? Like, say if you had to look at like an artist that kind of put you out there to kind of get you like a style or like a presence to kind of like follow, what would you say?
7: I ain't gonna lie. I got two of them.
5: Talk to me.
7: Like, I was always listening to my cousin, Baby Moolah.
5: Okay.
7: And then I was listening to Moolah Amar.
5: Okay, so Moolah. Okay, so Milwaukee music. All of you. That's
7: Then I ain't gonna lie, like I was always listening. It's like two of each I always like listen to out of genres type shit. So
5: that's
7: Milwaukee Wave, them the two I was listening to. Then I was listening to, No Cap.
5: Okay, I heard it.
7: And Youngboy.
5: Okay.
7: Was, like, my two favorite.
5: Let's get it. So if we had to like depict your music and kind of like break it down into a sense where people that didn't know anything about Milwaukee had to kind of like get a vision of who you are as an artist, what would you say that would be?
7: My music is just groovy. Like, it's a whole different genre. Like, groovy is my music. Like, when you say groovy and you got a groove, you gonna hear my shit, you gonna hear shit groovy.
5: That's what's
7: you don't even know what groovy is, you just gonna say groovy. That's what plenty of people say. They like, you just groovy.
5: So since we got your guy over here, man, we're going to get a second opinion real quick, all right? Mm-hmm. So if we had to critique his music right here, Von, what would you say his music would be like to you?
8: It's different because he makes my music.
5: Okay, he do yours too, huh?
8: Yeah. And okay. Like, without that low, it's just really something different. It ain't nothing like it. It's like I would say you would think of a little Uzi. But it's way different, like
7: more like trap, huh?
8: Groovy.
5: More trap music.
8: You know what I mean? Like that's a trap.
7: I got
8: groovy,
7: a trap groove.
8: Like a trap
5: groove. That's
8: groovy.
5: What's up, man. That's what's up, man. That's crazy work.
8: Yeah, I can say that.
5: Okay. So before we get into these next questions real quick, man, you did send us a song that you sent to us earlier in the week. And we had to kind of reschedule this interview, but now we're here today.
7: Yeah.
5: You know what I'm saying?
7: Mm-hmm.
5: So we tapped in. The song that you sent me was a song called War Cry, right?
7: Yep.
5: So just kind of before we even get into it, man, let our audience know, like, what the song is about, and then we're going to rock in for it.
7: I ain't going to lie. This song was just, like, it's just how I was feeling. Like, I've been going through a lot of stuff. I ain't going to lie. I don't really talk to nobody about it. So, like, that was just, like, the way to me talk to somebody. Like, I had to vent, and I ain't going to lie, I ain't had nobody to really vent to, so I took it to the mic.
5: Yeah, that's what's up, man.
7: That's just how I was feeling.
5: All right, y'all. So if y'all tapped in, man, we're going to take a quick break real quick, but we're going to listen to this song by K-Lo. That's how you say it, right? Khalil Lo?
7: Khalil Lo.
5: My bad. I ain't want to butcher his name, y'all.
7: Everybody always called me Khalil Lo or something.
5: But we got Khalil Lo. The song is called War Cry, man. I want y'all to tap into it, man. And then we're going to have my boy shout out his socials when we come back from this. But y'all stay tuned, man. We're going to lock in. Mm-hmm.

0: Yeah, man, we getting groovy with it today, y'all. If y'all know what it is, man, it's MK Direct Social, man. We back locked in with my boy Khalil Lowe, and we got a lot of great things going on in the city. Like always, I keep telling y'all that, man. So with that being said, we're gonna get right back into this interview. But if y'all want to know where y'all can find these interviews at, man, y'all can tap into the stream on MK Direct Social or on www.riverwestradio.com/MK Direct Social. Click on that blue little alien guy, man. He's going to take you real far, man. You can watch today's episode and any other episode that we had in the past. I think we are at, like, what are we at right now, Nene? We are, like, what, 120-something
1: episodes? Yeah, 3 years we almost hit in 130.
0: We almost there, man. We could have did a lot more, but we got to just got to take breaks off doing radio sometimes.
1: 130 weeks of greatness.
0: Man, that's craziness. A couple of days off in between there, too.
1: Y'all know what's up.
0: But, hey, we back home, man. So, let's get back into this interview, as we was in before. Talk to us, man. How you feeling today, man? I'm gonna keep asking you that every time. Go ahead. I can't even hear you. Say it again.
1: Oh,
0: say it one more time.
2: I'm valid.
1: He hold valid on. Like Sally.
0: Let's go. Let's
3: this
0: go.
3: Motherfucker tripping.
0: Man. All right. So look. Back. No, we good. So going back into the like the genre type of music that you got, I definitely can see like the wavy feel and the grooviness into the music and stuff. You kind of got like that, you know, that bop type, you know what I'm saying, feel to it in a sense. My question for you following up with that would be, the music that you create, right? Mm-hmm. Is it all the same type of genre, or do you do like different type of beats? You know, you got drill music in Chicago, you got the Milwaukee, we got all different types of flavors.
3: I don't do
0: stuff.
3: Like no drill music. Okay. That ain't my style. I don't,
0: okay.
3: I ain't no dreamer.
0: But so like, you'll be doing a little.
3: I know how to do different type of stuff like besides that. Like I ain't okay. No drill rapper.
0: That's what's like.
1: Okay, I got a question now, actually.
0: Talk to him.
1: Because Cardi over here, he ball hogs sometimes. I'm just playing. But,
0: talk to him. I'll pass the ball. Go ahead.
1: Okay, so what do you think is like solely a Milwaukee thing? Like, what's our staple? What is a staple of our city? Music, clothing, anything. To you, what is our staple?
3: We just got our own groove to the city. Like, like it's how we do everything. Like, I can't really explain it, but like, you know, when we go somewhere out this town, people be like, y'all different. Y'all super different. Like,
1: they really do.
3: I think we more bold too than more people in other states. Like, we really don't care. Like,
1: we really don't care.
3: We just really don't care. What nobody think or say about us, we gonna be us. That's what stand out from people here though to me. We really just gonna be us wherever.
0: Like, that's what's up. That's what's up.
1: I love that.
3: Ain't even really about the style of the music. Like, our music for sure stand out more than anybody else city to me. It's like, not even just because I'm from here, but like, our algorithm literally going to other cities.
1: Who do you think is head to head with us though?
3: If it can only be one, it's gonna be Detroit.
1: Yeah, okay,
3: we the hardest two cities in, you know what I'm saying, the Midwest.
0: Like, I definitely agree.
3: Nobody get better than Detroit and us.
1: That's true. So
3: like Chicago, not even like, it's like they wave kind of done now.
0: Yeah, it's over for a few boys.
1: So as a growing man and as a growing artist, especially growing up in this community, and you know, you grew up here and you're just surfing through life right now, what is something that keeps you grounded? This could be a question for both of y'all. What is something that keeps you grounded in the day-to-day life? Like, kind of like, what keeps you level-headed?
3: Knowing that I'm elevating regardless. Every day is a next step for elevation. Like, and then when you actually see in the process and it's really working, it's like, I ain't doing nothing but elevating. So it's like, you gotta stay down.
4: I mean, as long as I know I wake up and I can get another chance again, I think that's what keeps me going for real.
1: I love that. I appreciate that. You just gotta show gratitude day to day. Every day you wake up, you show gratitude because each day is a new chance to improve and learn from the day before and the lessons you've been taught.
0: Facts. So moving forward, what would you say is motivation for you to keep doing music? What would you say that would be?
3: My brother P.
0: That's what's up.
3: I just know, like, this is what he really wanted me to do, though. Like, he ain't want me to do nothing but just do what I'm already doing.
0: That's what's up.
3: So that's my real life. Like, it's the real motivation.
0: To keep grooving, keep moving.
3: Mm-hmm.
0: That's what's up. So if you had to look at shows, right, and we had a couple shows coming up and you had to pick a venue and somebody just came to you and they said, hey, bro, like, we got these venues on the market, which one would you choose from? What would be your top three venues that you want to perform at here in Milwaukee?
3: The best is gonna get to me is like the Rave.
0: The Rave.
3: Or then you got like Mr. B's. Okay. He be going crazy, you know what I'm saying?
0: Okay.
3: His venues always go crazy. And then you got who else? It's like one more. But I ain't gonna lie, I don't really be looking at that type of stuff. I don't be outside like that.
0: Okay, okay. So you don't really like to do performances, or you more
3: of a... I would. Like,
0: okay.
3: I'm open to it. I got people hit me up about it, but like, okay, it just gotta be worth it.
0: Okay. So if they came at you with 10 G's in their hands, so they want you to perform.
3: I don't even want them to give me 10.
0: Type stuff,
3: like,
0: I feel you.
3: I know how to work out, you know what I'm saying?
0: Okay.
3: Like, but 10, I'm going to be like, you know what I'm saying? Like, I'm going to be on them. Like, hey, I need my back end.
0: Hey, for real, for real.
3: But no, I ain't even that far yet to even get 10,000 for the venue yet.
0: You can't say that, man. You doubt yourself, man. You
3: I ain't doubt myself. I ain't doubting myself. You just got to know levels.
0: Yeah,
3: you
0: got to
3: know what
0: you
3: already getting to and what you in.
1: Right, that's part of staying grounded.
3: But I feel like for sure, if I did a show right now, yeah, I'm worth like $500-$600 though.
0: Okay, yeah.
3: For sure. I know I'm worth that. My numbers don't lie. Like, I can go... I'm going to go in there and I'm going to go crazy. Plenty of people going to know my songs. They're going to like, yeah, that's bro. They're going to sing. They're going to sing crazy.
0: Okay, okay. So besides the song that you got called War Cry, right, what would you say is your most, like, coveted song that you've ever done, in a sense?
3: You talking about, like that just make me, like, everybody know me from this?
0: Yeah, yep.
3: Frozen.
0: Frozone?
3: Yeah, Frozone.
0: Okay.
3: My little brother, little plug. Like, that's just, like, the one. Like, that's the main one. That's the go-to. Like, people who I don't even know, like, they just walk around.
4: Just
3: like,
4: that before I got here.
3: You know what I'm saying?
0: That was turned up in there, huh?
3: I don't like that song.
0: You don't like it? It usually be the ones you don't like that everybody else like.
3: Yeah, you know what I'm saying? I don't like it. I just was like, I grew to like it because everybody else liked it, I guess. But
0: that's fire.
3: That ain't one of my songs I thought I was, like, going to really get some numbers from. Man, it just was a sleeper, and I dropped it, and it just worked.
0: Went crazy on my soul. Hey, so looking into new music and stuff, right?
3: Mm-hmm.
0: What new projects do you have on the way that you want to present to us in the near future?
3: I got something on the way with my brother Day Ballin. We got a little collab.
0: Shout out to my Day Ballin. He was up here
3: before. Our little SGN, you know what I'm saying? I'm Swirl, Solo Grinder. You know what I'm saying? Man. So we got our little collab tape we finna drop for the little fans. They've been hounding us to do this anyway, so for like 3 years now. So it's like we finna finally give it to them.
0: Okay, okay. Man, that's crazy work. All right, so going into new projects and stuff, right? We talked about you working with Day Ballin'. Is there any other features that you have on lock that you want to present to us now, or that you kind of like just on the hush about right now?
3: I'm on the hush with them. I've been putting them up, like I don't even want nobody to know nothing. I've been hiding them from my closest people around me.
0: Man, that's crazy.
3: So nobody never know what I'm doing for real. I just keep it.
4: Work. Keep eyes going for it. You ain't giving it up.
0: You ain't giving up the info. You ain't got to worry about him. I ain't telling nothing on nobody, gang.
3: I got like 7 nice ones, though, on the way.
0: That's what's up, man.
3: I'm going to just put them all on one little project.
0: Okay.
3: Just go crazy.
0: That's what's up. So you do more EPs, or are you more into albums, or are you more into just
3: I'm into albums.
0: Just albums, putting together a full list.
3: I put together a full list. I don't play like that. Like, that's because I got so much music that just be in the vault already.
0: You be having to put it together in like a little archive and whatnot.
3: You know, I make my own stuff, so it's just all on my laptop, just scattered everywhere.
0: Man,
3: I ain't gonna lie, I be making so much music. I just forget about it, and then I just double back and be looking through my files, listen. I'll be like, oh yeah, I'm finna drop this.
0: That's fire, dog. So going into the engineer aspect of your life, right?
3: Mm-hmm.
0: What songs have you engineered for people before?
3: I did that. Me and PA, we both did Fire Hitties Coming Down. By 50.
0: Okay.
3: I done did Mini Fresh, little, you know what I'm saying? I ain't gonna say the N word, but yeah. I did that by Mini Fresh.
0: That's fire.
3: I did a lot of Fire Batch music. Everybody know, you gonna hear the tag on the first beginning, and plenty of everybody. So I did everybody's stuff, man. It ain't nobody in Milwaukee stuff I ain't did. Besides, probably is like Chick. But everybody else, I did it.
1: Nothing. I was just gonna say, the Fire Hitties with 50. Yeah. That was an era. That's like an era, you just had to be there.
3: You just had to be there to know. I did a lot of them Super Throw, Fae Fae and them all. I was doing everybody stuff, but I just worked with select few artists though.
0: Man, okay, no, that's fire. That's fire.
3: I just see who all wanna, you know what I'm saying? Really lock in.
0: All right, so going into like the next chapter of your life, where do you see yourself in like the next 5 years? Well, let's actually do a visual. So let's say, where do you see yourself in like the next year, and then we'll compare it to 5 years from now.
3: In the next what years, honey? How many?
0: Like just the next, like year next year. Yeah, next year, and then we'll go into like a 5 year.
3: I ain't gonna lie, like next year or two, I ain't gonna lie. It'd be like, I'll probably still be here, but okay, just doing something bigger than what I'm doing.
0: Okay.
3: I ain't gonna lie, like I said, every month it's always prosperity, so.
0: Definitely agree with you on
3: that. You always just expanding everything. I'm trying to expand what I'm doing everywhere.
0: Man, that's what's up.
3: You know what I'm saying? That's so ain't no telling where I'll be. God got his own plan for me.
0: I definitely know
3: it's something right.
0: Yeah, yeah. So looking into your 5 year plan, where do you see yourself in the next 5 years?
3: 5 years?
0: Mm-hmm.
3: I see me with my guys just doing everything we've been talking about, like going on tour and stuff like that. Like just like exploring all around the U.S. and probably even farther than that. Like I'm trying to get this bigger than what we already trying to do. Like get the music there, get it in their face, do this, get to shows, you know what I'm saying, move around. Like I don't want to be stuck here.
0: So you focused on doing more shows and stuff then?
3: Mm-hmm.
0: That's what's up.
3: In the next 5 years, yeah.
0: Okay, bet.
3: That type of bag, like that 10,000. In 5 years, I feel like I'll be getting 10-15K for a show. Gonna be packing me, like, and they gonna keep booking me back to back. I'm gonna be just everywhere.
0: That's what
3: I feel like I'll see me in 5 years.
0: So would you do a feature with Boosie?
3: Yeah,
0: he was down here.
3: Yeah, I would.
0: Okay, what would your song? What would your song title be if you was to do a song with Boosie? If I had to come up with a song, he told you write the chorus, and then come up with the title. What would that title be?
3: Something groovy like that. Me and Boosie, though, like low bad eye.
0: That's crazy.
3: Something groovy though, like something that me and him though.
0: That's what's up. Hey, y'all, man. So if y'all tapped in, man, we got my boy Cali Lowe on the radio with us, man, down here at 104.1 WXRW Studios, man. He's tapped in with MKE Direct Social on the platform that's always giving. And with that being said, man, I want them to know where your shelter's at, where they can find you, where they can find your music at and all that real quick. And we're going to go into this next break and then come back into the interview.
3: You can find me on YouTube, Cali Lowe, Apple Music, Cali Lowe, Spotify, Cali Lowe, all platforms, Cali Lowe. My Instagram, Cali Lowe _2500, so 2500.
0: That's what's up. And as always, man, if you guys

That being said, man, tap in, man. It's the platform for you. We got a song by J-Dub called Straight Fire, man. I want y'all to tap in. Hold on, y'all. Give me 1 second to bring this back up. All right, we're not going to do that. We got another song for y'all. My bad.

0: 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Click on that blue little alien guy, man. He's going to take you far, man. You can watch today's episode and any other past episode that's locked in. If you guys want to show support to the River West platform, you guys could always come down here to 824 East Center Street or use the website to donate and send money properly. And we'll make sure that we give you guys something in return in regards to that, whether that be something where we shout you out on the radio, or you present your music, we can get your music played on there, or shirts, or, you know, whatever we have available for you guys, too, in reference to that, too. Also, there's a lot of festivals that we have coming up, so stay tuned for that. We will be debuting that in the later weeks to come. And now we're going to get right back to this interview, man. So with that being said, let's tap into my boy. We got Cali Low in the radio with us today, man. And again, like I keep telling him, I'm gonna annoy the heck out of this dude today, man, with this. How you feeling today, man?
1: I'm groovy.
0: Let's get it. So part two of this interview, man, we're going to get into some more in-depth questions. And then we go back to another break. I'm going to have some gang questions for you. You cool with that?
1: You said gang?
0: Yeah, some gang questions.
1: You gang?
0: Cool with, yeah, you cool with
1: that? Oh, come on. Yeah. Come on.
0: All right.
1: You good? You said gang. I'm like, nah, I ain't in no gang.
0: Nah, you good with a spelling bee, right?
1: You funny. Come on.
0: Nah, all right, say less. So my next set of questions kind of deal with just you and being, you know, who you are right now. And then my next question would be similar to, like, if you weren't in the music career right now, right?
1: Mm-hmm.
0: What would be the alternate career that you would be doing if you weren't in doing music? What would be a career choice that you would have picked?
1: I'd have been an electrician.
0: Okay, okay. Why you say that?
1: Because I already got experience.
0: That's what's up, man. That's what's up.
1: My step-pop taught me how to do it.

0: That's fire, man. So if you needed something to be rewired and recircuited into your house, you'd be the person to do that?
1: Yeah, I know how to do it.
0: All right, let me quiz you real quick. So what's the difference between the AC and DC current?
1: I'm Charlie.
2: Telly.
3: I know about this shit.
2: Telly.
1: I'm Charlie.
3: I went to mechanic school for this in Tennessee.
0: Okay, say okay. It. Talk to me.
1: Say it, Bob.
3: Between the AC and the DC current.
0: Talk to me, Bob.
3: Damn. It's, I know they different. That ain't different. But it's like, I think one is to like keep power on. One is to like. It has something to do with
1: I ain't gonna lie, you want me to tell you the truth? I was trolling right there.
0: I give y'all a clear example. AC alternate, which means that it keep flowing. Direct current is one line, or it just go to one source.
4: Right.
0: Yep. So you can have three different cores going to one power source off of one current. DC is just this plugged into that. That's it.
1: He lost me with it, though.
3: My memory, though.
1: He clogged it right
0: up. No cap.
1: I'm like, damn, I don't remember that.
0: Alright, so going into this, right? If you could bring your hometown current city flavor to a collaboration with any artist, right? And we already talked about Boosie, we talked about local Milwaukee artists and stuff, right? Who would you collaborate in the world? Like in the world.
1: I just told you, Daniel, already.
0: I forgot, bro. I can't
1: Young
0: remember.
1: Boy or No Cap.
0: Oh, you said Young Boy or No Cap?
1: Yeah, they live.
0: All right, for our fans, man, I got to get you with that, man.
1: Like, they got me. Like, that's like.
0: Young Boy or No Cap.
1: I think that's going to be plenty of people. First answer is probably Young Boy.
0: Young Boy first?
1: Like, it's like you get a feature. Young Boy, you on right now.
0: That's what's up, man.
1: He is like the biggest artist right now.
0: That's crazy.
1: Of our age group.
3: I can't see nobody else.
1: I
0: but Young Boy.
1: If I was like my first choice, I'm going him.
0: Man.
1: YB, and he one of them versatile rappers. Like, you could put him on anything, he gonna do what he gotta do.
0: I definitely agree with you on that. So what would you say would be like, kind of like, you know how you got the highs and lows of doing music, right?
1: Mm-hmm.
0: So what would you say would be like the biggest downfall of doing music, or just producing music, or working with artists, or just being an artist? What would you say that would be?
1: Your time be consumed. For these, real, when you really trying to be. Or like, you saying like personal life wise or something?
0: Yeah, just as being an artist.
1: You know, I ain't gonna lie, you know,
0: balance, family life balance.
1: You know what I'm going through right now?
0: Talk to me.
1: Me trying to be an artist and my girl don't trust me. That's like the most
0: That's
1: weirdest.
0: Every female, bro.
1: Like, I can't be an artist without you tripping. Like, like if I post a song for the girls to twerk to or something.
0: Yeah.
1: And they posting me like they tagging me, and I'm sharing it. She right? Who is that? Who is that?
5: Oh my
1: God! Like, bro, I don't even know her like that. Like,
5: hey,
1: she just like my song. Like, she can't like my song.
5: As a girl, I feel like, okay, that's like, it's normal for that to happen. But at the same time, like,
1: they don't expect it.
5: When you're a creative, an artist, somebody with a well-known name, a DJ, a musician, a painter, a writer, somebody who gets a lot of community attention, if you're going to be with somebody like that, you got to put your insecurities to the side. Because,
1: and that's what I'm saying, they already know.
5: It's just, you're just messing up the flow, and then that person's not going to mess with you no more. And either you stick through it and give up on your dream, because with things like this, like with the radio, with photography, with just like being like a public figure, like you got to talk to people. And if your partner can't respect that, then it's just like, yo, you either got to have a talk or it's time to just split out. Like, go talk to somebody who's not doing all that, who's homebody, who's not talking to nobody, trying to make more connections. What's your input?
3: I got somebody at home like that right now, like my
1: being. No, you
5: Period.
1: Sound
3: that. She understands, but she want me to come home sometimes. She just be wanting my attention.
5: Like, yeah, of course.
0: Female is, yeah.
5: As a girl, I get soft. I get tender. I'm like, dude, I want your attention. But like, so there's got to be balance also for the girl, you know, or for your partner, and some respect there. But if you're doing all that and they're still tripping,
0: time to go.
5: It's time to go. Like, even me, well, like, I mean, unless you locked in for life, like your baby mom, like. I don't know, man. Building a career is hard in any aspect.
0: It definitely is for an artist, man. Or having an artist where you and the girl is an artist. I both got to go through that. That's some craziness right there.
5: Right, but I feel like there's more of a more balanced understanding.
0: You think so? Shoot. Alright, so look, boss man. So going into like events, right?
1: Yeah.
0: And if you had to do an event in the next 2 weeks, and it was a kids event, right? Would that be something you'd be willing to do?
1: Yeah.
0: Okay.
1: What'd be the type, for the kids.
0: What'd be the type of music that you would present to the kids?
1: Something like Frozen or something groovy. Like what Frozen. I mean, tech, like cussing and stuff. I don't really like cussing in front of the kids.
0: Yeah, I feel you on that.
1: I already give them something groovy.
0: So real quick, I usually wait to the end to ask this question, but since I brought that up, I kind of want to get into it a little bit. What would be like some advice that you would give to the children if kids wanted to be like you, or if they wanted to have advice from a big brother, a big figure in their life that they could look up to? What would you tell them?
1: Look, listen, I'm gonna tell them straight up like this: for real, stay in school, complete it, go farther in school.
0: I feel you on that.
1: Even after high school, try to go to college. For real.
3: They paying you to go to school.
0: Hey, like, they paying smart. You to go to school.
1: Yeah, like, yes, they're going to get.
0: My wife,
1: listen, you will get together. You will get it. You will get crazy. Your life together. Even going to school.
3: I would have said that somebody told me if I would have stayed in school and got good grades, there's people who gonna just cherish me with stuff and give me stuff because of my grades.
1: It's the truth.
3: I would have did something.
1: It's the truth. Yeah, your family, everybody around you gonna treat you better and with more respect. Everything. You will be one of them.
0: That's crazy.
1: If you want to be one of them, stay in school, bro.
3: Man, if I would have moved, moved while I was in high school, oh my.
1: Man. Please.
0: Man, I feel you.
1: I don't condone it for real.
0: Man, that's crazy.
1: Stay away from drugs. Please.
3: Yeah, definitely feel no drugs. Man. Please.
1: No drugs. Drugs. Stay away.
3: I try to keep my kids. I don't
1: Please
3: like
1: stay
3: like
1: away
3: my kids
1: from drugs.
3: Drugs, bro.
0: That's what's up.
3: No drugs at all.
0: That's what's up, man.
1: It's not cool. They harm you.
0: Yeah.
1: Keep your body healthy.
3: Yes.
1: Keep your body Exercise. Healthy. Do all the right things that we all fail to do.
0: No, boy. I definitely can relate
1: because
0: we
1: live.
3: No alcohol.
1: We live for the repent. You know what I'm saying? We gotta feel that every day for all the stuff we did. So we really tell y'all it because we don't want y'all to do it.
0: Hey, y'all do the same time.
3: If you don't like going with your mama to church on Sunday, please just go.
1: Just go
0: one church. Time at least. Try
1: one time
0: it
1: and you gonna
0: try
1: like
0: it.
1: Out.
0: You know, just try it out.
1: Telling you, I used to be that young cat who didn't listen. You know what I'm saying? That's I'm going to tell y'all straight up, just be better than us.
0: That's what's up, man. So, real quick, man, shout out to high school, man, where you went to.
1: Washington High. That's where Let's I graduated go. From.
0: Favorite teacher?
1: Teague, that was my boy.
0: Let's go.
1: Teague was my boy.
0: That's the one that passed away or no?
1: Yeah.
0: Okay, yeah,
1: Teague,
0: I seen
1: that
0: on there.
1: That was my boy. Teague was my boy, man. He loved me. He used to see me every time. Yeah, I went to Washington. I graduated from there, boy.
0: That's crazy. Yeah. Where you go to, man?
3: I went to Hamilton.
0: Oh, you went to Hamilton? Which one, Sussex or Milwaukee?
3: Hamilton.
1: Milwaukee.
0: Oh, Milwaukee.
1: Yeah, he went to school with my little brother.
0: Favorite teacher?
3: Yeah, I gotta say Miss Esseberg.
0: Miss Esseberg.
3: I really feel like she was the only teacher who was really trying to help. Like,
0: okay.
3: Help me out for real. Like, a couple of my English teachers. You know, I always love writing.
0: So.
3: Yeah.
0: That's what's up. So, and then you do music too as well, right?
3: Yep. Mm-hmm.
0: So, do you ever have it where you guys have, like, writing sessions, or you guys just go right off the top when y'all do y'all music?
3: Man, I don't pretty too much write.
0: Okay.
3: I like my music to be authentic.
0: So
3: like,
0: just right off the dome then?
3: Yeah, sometimes I do write though. Sometimes
0: okay.
3: I do get wrote because I can't remember it. But I'm just like fluent with it. I don't know why. Sometimes I had a conversation one day in a restaurant. Dude said he overheard me. He said it sounded like I was rapping. So I was just like, what? I talk how I rap is how I talk.
0: Okay.
3: So you'll hear it in my music. If you play it, you'll hear it. And then you hear me talk, you'll be like, oh, damn.
0: That's crazy.
3: Yeah, bro, I feel what he's talking about, you know what I'm saying?
0: That's crazy. That's what's up, man. What about you, Cali Lo?
2: Huh?
0: What you do? You write your music or you just
1: go
0: in and push it?
1: Straight off the top?
0: So when you envisioning your music, right, because it's a couple artists that I know that's kind of like that in a sense. What is the procedure that you would give to people that are not like that, that take literally 2-hour sessions to book studio time, right? And then going into it, they don't record no music because they sitting there still trying to write.
1: I ain't gonna lie. My advice is, if you is a writer, please write before you come.
0: Man,
1: like, don't wait till you come to the studio to keep sitting there writing. Like, have it ready.
0: Yeah.
1: That's if you're gonna be a writer, that's the point of writing, to get it ready before you come to the studio.
5: Okay.
1: If you're not doing that at that point, when you in the studio, you need to just be punching it in and out, bar for bar. Coming up with it off your head, because you're gonna feel the groove anyway more when you in the studio. That's why I stopped writing. I used to write 4 years ago when I first tried. But when I actually went to the studio and I did my song I wrote, I didn't like it. I'm like,
0: yeah,
1: I can feel it more when I'm just off the head right now. And I got to feel it in the stool. Like, it's just different. You're going to come up with something way different and better.
0: I feel like that's the move, too.
3: I got a song called Intro. It's called No Wonder.
0: Okay.
3: It's about my mama. My mama was murdered.
0: I'm sorry to hear that, man.
3: With my niece and my nephew and, like, you know, they mom, too, as well. And the dude ended up killing himself.
0: I'm sorry to hear that.
3: This song, really, it just came off the topic of it. Like, I was going through it with my BM and stuff like that. And everything just pieced together. Like, it came together crazy. Like, too crazy. Arguing with it. Research stuff, so like, yeah, that all came off the dome of how I was feeling at the time. So I say writing is like, if you writing, that's if you trying to perfect the song, you trying to make a song like Mariah Carey, you know what I'm saying? All I Want for Christmas, something that's getting played every year.
0: Facts.
3: You know, something that people can feel for real, that's the type of move we be trying to get when we come off the dome.
0: Facts. Okay. So you say it's a better presence, like when you actually sit back and think about what you're saying right then and there, because you kind of getting into the mood, as opposed to you sitting back taking 4 or 5 hours writing a song and then going in there just doing it. You feel like you can get a lot more done that way too,
3: right? And especially if you're in it, like if you're in the zone and you're really feeling like that, because like that mood, it stays there, and that mood gonna forever stay there.
0: Okay.
3: So as far as that goes, like every time you hear that song, that mood gonna be there every time. You gonna feel it. This sound too authentic. This sound real. This sound like it just happened.
0: Because you vibing with the beat.
3: Sound like it was fresh.
0: Yeah.
3: Like every single time.
0: That's fire, dude. That's fire, man. What about you, Cali Love, bro? My boy in a serious text session, man. Can I catch him on the live stream right now, man? We tapped into MK Direct Show Show live on the live stream, man. You can see him texting. We can scroll in and see what he's texting about over there. He arguing with his beat. No, I'm messing with you.
1: No, people just be accusing me of doing stuff I ain't doing. Bro, chill out.
0: Is he really at a radio session? Like, nah, I'm just messing with you.
1: He ain't even that.
2: Sometimes I be in the vent.
1: They be tripping. Like, I swear to God, I really don't know why. Like, all right, so, like, say if you got a little person who ain't even your blood sister call you bro.
0: Okay.
3: Yeah.
1: She posts that video shaking eyes to my music. I mean, twerking. I'm sorry.
0: You good.
1: She twerking to my music. And she like, oh, that's not your sister. Like, how they ain't sis? Like, I ain't never tried to get on that with her. Nothing.
0: Facts.
1: I don't be on that.
3: Now, for all the people who don't understand, like, sis is like something you not trying to
1: approach. You ain't on that. Facts. I ain't approaching that.
0: That's a cool female. You know what I'm saying?
1: She cool. I wouldn't even be on that with her.
0: Facts.
3: Sis, like, that ain't no hard. No, that's a cold word.
1: I just hate somebody who can't trust me.
0: Yeah, that's crazy. That's crazy. I mean, that's all females. You gotta look at, like, how demographics is in Milwaukee. How social media portray things too. You know what I'm saying? Everybody got their little understandings and whatnot. You know what I'm saying? So it be like that. You know what I'm saying? So it be messing females' heads up. And then they, you know, they don't really be caring about dudes, how it really be. You know what I'm saying? It be about the bag type stuff where they can find this dude that do this and do that. They can hide their little favorite dude. But as long as they got these other dudes doing what they doing, they going to keep the little dude. You know what I'm saying? That's how things be. But man, let's get into this next section, man, real quick though. So before we even do that, you know what I'm saying, I want to take one more break, and then we're gonna get into these game questions, man, because we're just kind of chopping it up on some other stuff right there. But it was all good stuff though. You know what I'm saying? All good material, man. We're gonna have this locked in, and we're gonna present this stuff validly as always. But we got this next song real quick. I want to say this is, I think it's Violet Clean by Vion. See what he's talking about, y'all.

0: 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This is 104.1 WXRW Studios, man. You are right back with a very exciting interview from my boy Cali Lowe today, man. And we got his boy Von in the building with us today, man. If y'all know what's going on, man, I'm going to have them recap their socials real quick, man. Real quick, Cali Lowe, man, tell them where they can find you at.
1: IG, Instagram.
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0: Let's go. And Von, man, where can find you at, man?
3: You can catch me on there at VON2XN, man.
0: Let's go. And with that being said, today, right now, is the game hour. So we got two sets of games for you, man. We got about three or four Never Have I Ever questions. You ever played Never Have I Ever before? Okay, today you're going to find out. You feel me? So today is going to be the Never Have I Ever questions, man. It's going to be just one word. You ain't got to explain yourself too much or nothing. But then we got the Milwaukee Spelling Bee after this. So if you're from Milwaukee, we got a spelling bee for you. And hopefully you can get these words right. All right? Hopefully. You can phone a friend. You got brother here with you. You feel me?
2: So I can tap him in if I don't got it.
0: You can tap him in if you don't know how to spell it. He can't look on his phone or none of that. That's why I ain't gonna let y'all know what the questions is right now. You feel me?
3: Yeah.
0: So that's it is cheating. What it is. So
2: I gotta know what's prepared.
0: Nah, I can't prepare you. It just is what it is. You feel me? So with that being said,
2: I don't need him. Like I can spell.
0: All right. Okay. Hey, I hear that. All right. So look, we're gonna get to it. We're gonna get to it. You ready?
2: Said Burley.
3: Siri be saying
2: Burley. She bogus for even saying our street like that.
0: You ready?
2: Yeah. Come on, girl.
0: All right, bet. So with that being said, Nene, go ahead and hit him with the Never Have I Ever.
4: Okay,
0: questions.
4: I got a couple questions for you.
0: Let's get it.
4: Look, I know Never Have I Ever is basically like the person asking the questions, they never done it, but we just gonna do it this way. Never have you ever, okay? Okay, so my first question is, never have I ever made out with somebody at the club or in public?
2: I did.
0: He on the live stream, y'all.
4: He did.
2: I did.
4: Ooh. Should we go into a little detail about where it was at and when or no? He said,
0: We ain't going to say all that.
2: But if you know, you know.
4: But if you know, you know, baby.
0: We're trying to get him out. We ain't on that one.
4: Never have I ever kicked somebody out the studio.
2: Every week.
3: He kicked me out. He just kicked me out the other day.
2: I just kicked him out. Kicked you out the other day. That was like 12 hours ago. Like, bro, get out, bro.
4: If you acted like a fool, you
2: sometimes
4: it
2: ain't about acting about
4: stool.
2: A fool. Like, it's just like
0: doing the most.
2: You just in the way, cuz.
4: Dang.
2: It's love, though. But you gotta go. I need my time away from you.
3: That's how you feel, brother. All the money I spent. That's how you feel.
2: It's still love, though.
4: I'll be back tomorrow. Don't worry about all that. Never have I ever. What's the next one? Hold on. Give me a second. I need a second.
0: I got a good one for him.
4: Okay, you go.
0: Never
4: you
0: have
4: go.
0: I ever used a piece of clothing to wipe off something or to blow my nose with.
4: Oh my god.
3: I mean, that's how I deal when you ain't got nothing in reach and you too fresh.
2: Nah, skip
3: you
2: all
3: too
2: that.
3: Fresh, like you too fresh. You ain't trying to touch nothing else. And the only thing
2: No, slob. You ain't never did it. With some in the backseat club.
4: You have beat her off.
2: You have beat her off. You like summertime high.
0: Hey.
4: Nah, not in summertime.
3: I did that.
4: Oh, water bottle. That'll do it.
2: Just stop at G Station. Get a new beater.
4: That'll do it.
0: No cap.
4: You got another one?
0: I got another one. Let me see. Never have I ever.
2: This is random.
0: Never have I ever told a lie to a loved one.
2: Man, I'll be telling lies to plenty of people. Right there.
4: Dang.
3: It's so easy to tell a lie.
2: It's easy to tell a lie. It's easier to tell a lie.
3: Like, I ain't gonna lie, yesterday I told my man I wasn't coming back to the studio.
0: Yeah, and you came back to the studio.
2: He mad, me mad with it. Then look, I told him a lie right back, too, after he lied to dude.
3: Yeah, he lied to me. He like, I'm about to come out with you. After that, he like, no.
2: I ain't going nowhere. Like,
0: nah, man.
2: It's over. That's over.
0: He got you, man. He got
2: then
0: you,
2: look,
0: man.
2: I ain't going to lie. I be lying, like, without even trying to lie.
4: Hey, I got one. I'm not gonna lie.
0: Last one, talk
4: never,
0: to him.
4: That last one? Ooh, okay. I was gonna say, never have I ever fallen asleep during spicy time. I can't say. No, is this never, the radio?
2: Never.
4: Hey, some people
0: never.
4: Do.
0: Never. Sleep.
2: Never. Sleep. No, never.
0: That Luna?
2: No.
0: Couple.
2: The Lulu, don't give me like that. No. Listen, Slum. Listen, Slum. The Lulu and the Dom, give me her.
4: Get you
2: I ain't going to bed. Unless ooh. I need that. Ooh, I need that.
0: You go for rounds, man. You know, I ain't going to lie to you, man. You go off that little, yeah, it's over with.
4: What about you? What about sleep. You?
0: Out of the.
4: Let the man talk.
3: I don't even partake.
4: So. He said he don't partake.
0: I don't even partake.
3: Nah, I'm lying. I do it on. I mean, I got drunk before.
2: No, it's not even. You ain't even had to get drunk. Like, did you ever go to sleep when it was time to hit cheeks?
3: Oh.
0: I
2: ain't gonna lie. Sleep.
3: I ain't gonna lie.
4: Oh my God.
3: What time?
2: That's why she left you.
4: No, they never get a call back.
3: Double back and did it on me.
2: Ooh, got back, Cole. Like, yeah. And you wanted it bad,
3: yeah,
2: too.
3: She was like, yeah, and she promised it, too. She was like, no, I see you tonight. Okay, bet. You
2: know, that ain't never happened to me.
3: When she get home off work, she was going, all right, bet. I'm all right,
4: bet. Hey, you got to catch up before them four shots of Don Julio hit.
3: I tap her on the shoulder. She give me a little shrug.
2: She did the little grab of blanket, too. Pulled up even more.
4: Oh, no.
0: Right, that little scoot away. That little scoot away. Hold on.
3: Back to her like, yeah.
2: Oh, yeah. Oh, yeah. You petty.
4: Hey, because once you feel that sleep coming, you just out. You
0: been. Hey, I'm sorry, though. That's OVA.
2: Nah, he should never did her like that. It wouldn't happen to him.
0: All right, so listen, man. That concludes our session that we got with the Never Have I Ever.
2: That was funny.
0: But now we got four questions going
4: the
0: into
4: Milwaukee
0: the simple round
4: spelling bee.
0: Of the Milwaukee Spelling Bee.
4: The Milwaukee Spelling Bee.
0: Let's get it, man. So the way this game works, ready? Mm. All right, is I say the word to you, I give you the definition. You can let me know if it's Milwaukee or if it's Wisconsin. You feel me? That's it. You know how they be like, it's Latin or verbatim? You know what I'm saying? Yeah. It's going to be either Milwaukee or it's going to be Wisconsin. You feel me?
2: Oh, okay. So, I get what you're saying. All right. Man. Come on, yeah.
3: Like yeah.
2: Okay.
0: With that being said, I'm going to give you a smooth first round. You know what I'm saying? First question, first round, and then we're going to go to the second part. But the last three questions are going to be a little harder than the first one. All right. So the first question, we already talked about it all day today. How do you spell the word brother? I'm chilling with my brother.
2: B-R-U-D-D-E-R.
0: All right, ding. Got the first one
2: brother.
0: Right, y'all. Let's go.
3: Brother. That's the word. Hey, shout out brother man on there. I ain't going to lie.
2: Shout out brother man.
0: The next word on the list. You cool with the streets, right? Like you be driving Milwaukee a lot, right?
2: I'll be out here.
0: Okay, so you know how to spell the word Meineke, right?
2: Yeah.
0: All right, how you spell Meineke?
2: M-E-I-N-E-C-K-E.
0: Say it one more time.
2: M-E-I-N-E-C-K-E.
3: Nah.
2: No?
3: Nah. I have to
4: get
2: M-E. M-E-I-N-E-C-K-E.
4: C-K-E.
2: No, it's not.
0: Say it again.
2: Or it's just, it's M-E-I-N-C-K-E or E-C-K-E.
0: Nope. Nope.
2: It ain't?
0: No, ain't no C in there.
2: Yes, it is.
0: No,
2: it
0: ain't.
2: No, that they cheating blood. The old Meineke used to have a C in there because they changed it. It's
3: M-I-E-N-E-K-E.
0: No, M-I-E-N.
2: Yes, it is.
4: No way.
2: He
0: redeemed himself.
2: That's what I'm saying. No, you got to know if you really from Milwaukee.
4: The Mandela effect.
2: If you been here, bro.
0: Don't say the Mandela effect.
2: They changed the name, bro. They used to have a C in their blood.
4: The CIA for the cover.
2: I'm telling you, they made a new sign over there. They messed that mug up.
4: Yeah, it had a C
2: in there, bro. I'm original Milwaukee. Like my whole life I've been here. I used to walk on that street since I was like 6.
0: That's what's up, man. That's what's up,
2: it.
0: Man. All right, so
4: look.
0: The next word on that list is Hyundai.
5: What do you say on that?
3: Look, she looked it up.
0: That's the hardware store.
2: No, but the street used to be the same. The street used to be the same, Slum. No, it was nothing. It wasn't spelled like that.
0: I feel
2: it's
0: that.
2: It's the B and C in there.
0: I feel that.
2: They trying to finesse your membranes.
4: If you know, even the bus stop.
2: The government stayed doing that.
4: Yeah.
2: They stayed doing that. That's what I'm saying. I'm not going to lie to you, bro. I'm telling you.
0: I feel
2: they changed it up there our ways on the dubs because they changed it. I'm trying to tell you. I'm original. I'm going to say the original.
0: All right, so look, you got the kid boys, right?
2: Mm-hmm.
0: You know they be stealing the Hyundais and whatnot, right?
2: Yeah.
0: How do you spell the word Hyundai?
2: H-Y-U-N-D-A-I.
0: Ding, let's go. All right, and my last and final question for you, if you need help on this one.
2: I don't need no.
0: You got to find a friend right here.
2: I'm grooving. Y'all ain't needing him the whole time.
0: All right.
2: I ain't needing him.
0: All right, is he ready for this question?
4: Yeah.
0: All right. So, you, what's your favorite sports team?
2: The Lakers?
0: Okay. So, you know, the Lakers, they trying to get Giannis, right?
2: Right.
0: So, you know, the Bucks, we can't lose number 34. You know what I'm saying?
2: Right.
0: So, this goes into you spelling Giannis Kumpa. How you spell that?
2: He just cheated. It's G I A N N I S.
0: Okay, I get you that.
2: A N T E K U.
0: Hold on.
2: No, A N N T E U M P K O.
4: Hold on, friend. Wait, what was it?
2: I get lost every time. I gotta take that with it. I mess with him, but he ain't my guy for real. Like,
4: who is your guy?
2: Like, you talking about the Hoopers?
4: Yeah. Like, right
0: now, we got 30 seconds.
2: You talking about the Hoopers right now?
4: Yeah. But.
0: He tapped in, man. Jay? We got 3 for 4, man. Shai Gurgis Alexander, man. He cold, man. I ain't gonna lie. They should have won that game, but they had to let Wimby take over.
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1: Guys, here we go again. It is Station 414. That is Milwaukee's very own ska, rock, steady, reggae, and soul station with your boy. 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Hence the name River West Radio. We got a great show coming at you. A little bit of that death guitar pop, you know, some Agrolites and more. So we're going to set that thing off. Would just like to say how grateful I am to be able to have this opportunity to play music for you guys. Hope you guys enjoy it as well. I'd like to give a big shout out and thank you to everybody who came out to the gala last week. It truly was a blast spending the afternoon on the water with you guys. It was a beautiful day. The lake was gorgeous. The food was great. The music was great. Big up Darren and Ridiculousness Productions. They put on a great job. I'd like to give also a big thank you to Zav for hosting the event every year. The Vista King, it was truly one for the books. Sorry if I seemed a little down, you know, just coming from work. I just, you know, just enjoyed the view, enjoyed the day out on the water, and definitely enjoyed my time with each and every one of you. But let's say less and let's get on into the music. This is Death of Guitar Pop, Blinding featuring

Let me see if I'm still in there with the band and shit. 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Are y'all ready to end this night? Then sing along. Because when you're in an Agrolite show, you sing along. So everybody sing at the top of their lungs and shit. The top of their lungs. You got that? I want you to break your vocal cords and all that. I want to hear everybody. Don't let me down on this. You all ready? And from the first time that she really talked to me.

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Say now, say. 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I didn't say mess it up now, baby.

0: One love.
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Greetings to all my fellow Milwookies, Homo sapiens, and all other sentient life forms of the planet Earth. This is Starship Fonzie, the official podcast of the Milwaukee Science Fiction and Fantasy League. I'm your host, Eric J. Hilderman, and we're going to let you know what's going on in the SFF world generally and in Milwaukee in particular. This podcast is being pre-recorded live from the Starship Hail Mary, where Ryan Gosling has just met an alien named Rocky. Actually, no, it's coming to you from Milwaukee, Wisconsin, or as it's better known these days, the city of summer shandies at the ballpark. Welcome to episode number 52 of Starship Fonzie. We're in episode number 1 in our 6th year of existence, but we've turned a corner. Those of you out there who have listened to this show as a podcast will be delighted to hear that we are now also an actual radio show. That's right, WXRW Radio, broadcasting out of the River West neighborhood of Milwaukee, Wisconsin, has given us a slot, and we're very pleased to be on. We are, or rather we were, on a bit of a hiatus for a couple of months, but we're back and we're on the actual airwaves for the very first time, which is very exciting. Now, the reason for the long hiatus was basically me wondering why my state-of-the-art home studio wasn't recording properly. The sound on our last episode really left something to be desired, and I couldn't for the life of me figure out what was causing that. Well, turns out that my nifty brand new laptop computer and my awesome new recording software just don't play nice together. So as a result of this, it kind of resulted in some rough sound quality. So I ditched the new software and I'm recording the audio using a different program. And wouldn't you know it, the sound is great now, or at least as good as my tinnitus-addled ears can make out. So, for you radio listeners out there, who are we? What is this show about? Well, we're the Milwaukee-themed sci-fi and fantasy show. The Milwaukee Science Fiction and Fantasy League is our local SFF club, kind of a passion project of mine over the last 5 years. And we like doing little get-togethers now and then just to chat about what's going on in the industry and revel in our favorite topic. Sometimes we'll do movie outings and other times we'll do trivia nights. We got one coming up for Star Wars night. Who knows, by the time you're listening to this, that may already be over with, but we'll see. But we love all space operas and or sword and sorcery and all variants thereof. Maybe romanticy, maybe horror. But we do love those wonderful fictional worlds where anything could be possible. Each show will have its regular segments, and the first one is always news. So let's chat a bit about the genre-related stuff that's going on lately.

0: Star Trek Starfleet Academy has been canceled. Sort of. Season 2 has already wrapped, so that season will be released sometime next year. But after that, that's it. Yeah, I don't know what you thought about Starfleet Academy, but I generally liked it. I love me some Holly Hunter. I love Paul Giamatti. I love the characters they played on Starfleet Academy, and the two of them together were great. But I found the main character of Caleb a little bit puzzling. I mean, the actor who plays him is obviously a junior bodybuilding champion, and he looks like he could pound Holly Hunter into the ground like a fence pole. But instead, it's her character pushing him around, and that just felt a little mismatched to me a little bit. But, oh man. Oh, Firefly, the show that should never have been canceled, has been given a new lease on life. It's coming back as a cartoon. Nearly the entire original cast is coming back to do the voices, except for Ron Glass, who passed away in 2016. No word if this might interfere with or rewrite the storylines provided by the Serenity comic book series published by Dark Horse Books, but the insider gossip is, no, it will not overwrite those stories. I gotta tell you, I'm really excited for this. That this might be the most anticipated anime sci-fi project since Star Trek Prodigy. You know, the sooner this comes out, the better. But not everything is rosy in reboot world. Buffy the Vampire Slayer was about to have a reboot project, but it's been canceled by Hulu/Disney. The exact reasons aren't known, but it boils down to this. The stupidity of network executives, which, as always, knows no boundaries. One thing which did not cause the cancellation of the Buffy reboot was the death of Nicholas Brendon, who played Xander in the Buffy series. He had a congenital heart condition and recently died in his sleep. He was only 54. Man, such a shame. And of course, Michelle Trachtenberg also passed away. She passed away last year in February, so there was never going to be a fully reunited Buffy cast. Oh, so be it. It's time for a word from our sponsor. Sort of.
1: Oh, my back.
2: Did you injure your back again trying to pick up another oversized Stephen King novel? Well, say goodbye to those needless back injuries with the Stephen King Novel Hoist. 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

0: GalaxyCon. Oh, I was kind of looking forward to GalaxyCon this year. GalaxyCon, for those of you who out there who don't know, is a for-profit sci-fi convention that is run in various cities throughout the year, and it typically has big-name celebrities. For example, GalaxyCon announced last year that Gates McFadden, who played Dr. Beverly Crusher in Star Trek The Next Generation, was going to be a featured guest. But sadly, GalaxyCon was canceled at the last minute last October. It therefore rescheduled for October of 2026. But now, guess what? They've canceled again. So there will be no GalaxyCon in 2026 either. I think I know what's happening here. In 2025, we had ICE troops in Chicago and elsewhere, and there was lots of disruption, and ticket sales were lower than expected, probably as a direct result. So 2025's event in Milwaukee got canceled, but this year, it got canceled way, way, way early. And the reason, I think, is equally obvious. There's an inexplicable war going on in Iran, oil prices are going way up as a direct result, and so are airfares. The TSA is unfunded, there are huge lines at every airport, and travel is a nightmare. And I'll just bet, that everybody involved with GalaxyCon 2026 in Milwaukee, or at least everybody that was flying in from out of town, was letting the organization know that they just couldn't risk it. The increased price of airfare alone would make it cost prohibitive, and that's before you add in the additional risk of air traffic controllers being disrupted, TSA members getting unpaid, ICE agents at the checkpoints, etc., etc. For-profit conventions rely on being able to get big-name celebrities into their events, and I think most of those celebrities declined to make the trip up to Milwaukee, given everything that's going on in the world. So GalaxyCon said, we know what's coming, so we're out. Even though the event is scheduled for October, and we're still only in freaking April, or perhaps May by the time this goes on the air. But we have other events to satisfy our sci-fi convention Jones. WisCon, which is normally held in Madison, Wisconsin, will be taking place this year. It will be online only for 2026, just like it was for 2025, but it plans to return to in-person conventions in 2027. They've already begun negotiations with their hotel venue in Madison, Wisconsin, and they're gearing up for a grand return. So that's something to look forward to. Oh, here's a fun news tidbit. Donovan Shearer, the owner of Kenosha's little bookstore that could, Studio Moonfall, is collaborating on an anthology project with none other than Andy Weir, the author of The Martian and Project Hail Mary, which has now been made into the biggest sci-fi film so far this year. Here's the press release that Donovan gave out in his newsletter. He writes, "This is not a joke. Script is submitted and contract signed. I'm doing a graphic novel anthology with the author of The Martian and Project Hail Mary, Andy Weir. Join a clone and his lovable dog companion this fall in Daddy-O and The Escape from Clone Murder Island. Along with Andy Weir, the anthology will have a handful of authors whose books you may have seen at Studio Moonfall, like David Viergutz and Lydia Shearer. No relation. It's being published by Author Nation, the big conference I do in Las Vegas every year, and produced by Legendary, the company behind the new Godzilla, Dune, and upcoming Gundam movies. I'll have more info sooner than later, so keep an eye out for the Kickstarter once it's announced." Close quote. So congratulations to Donovan Shearer. I'll be sure to pass along any further news regarding this as I learn of it. And if you're at all curious about Studio Moonfall, make sure to visit Kenosha's Harbor District. It's a cool place to hang out. And here's another cool bit of local news. Congratulations to Milwaukee native Alan LaStufka. He recently produced an indie horror film called Goody Goody, and it was picked up for distribution by Shudder, as reported in Variety magazine. For those of you who don't know, and I'm betting that's most of you, Shudder is affiliated with AMC Networks and specializes in horror films. Now, these days, Alan LaStufka lives out in the Pacific Northwest, but he did grow up here in Milwaukee, and he's making waves in the horror genre for the last several years. He's founded a publishing house called Shortwave Publications, and some of the books that he's published have won major awards, such as the Bram Stoker Award. And LaStufka's films have also made waves. A short film of his called The Fort which was released a couple of years ago, ended up winning several awards. Now, in my opinion, Shortwave Publications is shaping up to be the next Arkham House. And if you don't remember what Arkham House was, it was the Wisconsin-based publishing house that published H.P. Lovecraft's stories for so many years. So congrats, Alan. I'll be watching carefully for the release of Goody Goody, and when it's available, you'll hear about it right here on Starship Fonzie. Well, that's it for local news. Time to review the sci-fi and fantasy-themed events that are coming up in Milwaukee. Now, Consenity, the student-run sci-fi convention, that's already over with, as is the Midwest Gaming Classic. I was there for both those events, but here's what other things we've got coming up. May 11th, the Sci-Fi Book Club is meeting at Boswell Books. May 17th, Kenosha Book Festival, Part 2, is going to be at Studio Moonfall in Kenosha. That takes place every month through September. May 15th through the 17th, Anime Central is going to be going on in nearby Rosemont, Illinois. A bit of a trip to the south, but it's worth it. May 21st through the 25th, WisCon will be taking place. That will be online. July 16th through the 19th, EggCon will be taking place at Harbor Shores in Lake Geneva. And August 12th through the 16th, PhoenixCon, which is a gaming con, that will be taking place at the downtown Appleton Hilton. September 12th, Argrin Fair will be taking place at Black Husky Brewing in the River West neighborhood. And October 9th through the 11th, the Level Up Geek Retreat will be taking place in Camp Mimikani, Wisconsin, that is put together by Awkward Nerd Events. November 12th through the 15th, TeslaCon will be taking place at the Marriott of Middleton, Wisconsin, that's just outside Madison. And Made in Nerdwalkie will be taking place November 21st, that's at Pilot Project in the Brewery District. And, of course, sometime, probably around October or November, Sci-Fi Family Day will be taking place at the Discovery World Museum. And in December, early December, sometime, Krampusnacht will also be taking place in the Brewery District. We will let you know what the exact date that will be when it is announced. Now, did I miss something? Perhaps you know of a local event pertaining to science fiction, fantasy, or horror? Then let us know about it. Email us at mkesci@gmail.com. 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Or you can write to us about anything. Ask us a question, share some news. We'd love to hear from you. Now, we're going to do a quick overview of the best sci-fi of 2025. You know, one of the main purposes of the Milwaukee Science Fiction and Fantasy League is to have a voice in awards during awards season. And right now, nominations have wrapped for the Hugo Awards, but others will still have nominations open, such as the Dragon Awards and others. And even with the nominations closed in some cases, it's good to have an idea of what's worth voting for in the final balloting. So, at our last social meeting of the Milwaukee Science Fiction and Fantasy League, we discussed the best of 2025, and here's generally what we came up with. Movies! We were graced with quite a few good movies in 2025, and the general consensus was that the best of these was Guillermo del Toro's Frankenstein. Right along with them were Superman, Fantastic Four, First Steps, Tron, Ares, and The Gorge, starring Anya Taylor-Joy. I haven't seen The Gorge yet. But others at our meeting were quite high on it. Another highly recommended movie was Companion, which I have also not seen. Sinners was ranked very highly, and everyone loved it. I saw it recently myself, and I can tell you, it's great. Sinners is awesome. Go see it. And everyone loved Captain America Brave New World, even though everyone was also a little bit weary of the MCU at this point. Avatar Fire and Ash was actually highly regarded, even though the franchise is a little bit overdone. And we shouldn't forget The Day the Earth Blew Up, which is the Looney Tunes movie that everyone has as their sleeper hit. The one movie that was not highly regarded was Jurassic World Rebirth. That whole franchise has just been worn out, in our opinion. Television shows. What a cornucopia for television shows 2025 was. I mean, Murderbot, Alien Earth, Pluribus, Invasion Season 3, Doctor Who Season 2 with Shute Gatwa, Star Trek Strange New Worlds Season 3, Silo Season 2, Black Mirror Season 7, Star Wars Andor, Season 2, Skeleton Crew, and our sleeper hit, Creature Commandos, the animated hit show that just blew everybody away. One problem that was pointed out was how much sci-fi has been featured on Apple TV, and some of us just don't have that streaming service, but it's all there. Apple TV has, let's see, Murderbot, Pluribus, Invasion, Foundation, Silo, For All Mankind, and even more of that besides. I mean, if you love sci-fi, Apple TV is the place to be, even if you aren't a fan of Ted Lasso. And if you're not a fan of Ted Lasso, you should be, because that's an awesome show. Books! This is my favorite category because I seem to know more about this than anybody else does at these meetings. So I end up telling everybody else about them, and nobody challenges me. Someday that might change, but until then, I remain the expert, at least so far. So what were the best books of 2025? Well, the jury is still out, but the ones that stood out for me were The Everlasting by Alex Harrow, Shroud by Adrian Tchaikovsky, All the Water in the World by Irin Kefal, Snake Eater by T. Kingfisher, and Catabasis by R.F. Kuang. Also, two books by a favorite author of mine, John Scalzi, came out last year. The Shattering Peace, which is book 7 in his Old Man's War series. I actually reread the first 6 books just to get myself reacquainted with the series so that I could better enjoy book 7. But the other book is equally interesting. It's called When the Moon Hits Your Eye. And the premise is so silly it shouldn't work, but somehow it does. In the book, the moon suddenly, and without any explanation, turns to cheese. Actual cheese, yes. And that includes all moon rocks brought to Earth by the Apollo astronauts. Those turn into cheese too. What makes this interesting isn't the moon becoming cheese. It's how humans react to the moon becoming cheese. And it's those human interaction stories that are so hilarious. You have food connoisseurs who want to be the first to eat some moon cheese. You have an astronomer dragged from obscurity into national prominence because he discussed the moon turning into cheese in one of his natural science books, right? And you have religious leaders who don't know what to make of this strange development. The book is a riot. I highly recommend it. I also recommend The Martian Contingency by Mary Robinette Kowal, which is a continuation of her Lady Astronaut series. It's time for an episode of The Stupid Files. Dum dum dum dum. Dum dum dum
1: dum dum. Dum dum. The Stupid Files, the continuing story of intrepid investigator Thomas Munday, who finds examples of such stupidity, it's criminal. If only being this big a moron were somehow against the law. Dum dum dum dum dum dum dum dum dum
0: dum dum dum dum. In this episode, Detective Munday looks at the recent scandal of a horror novel called Shy Girl, written by the upcoming black writer Mia Ballard. After receiving numerous accolades for her work, she landed a contract with Hachette, the largest of the Big Five publishing firms. But then, one day after Shy Girl began sales in the UK, the New York Times ran an article claiming that Ballard's book was 78% AI-generated. 24 hours later, Hachette pulled Shy Girl from the shelves. Dum, dum, dum, dum. This scandal would be bad enough for the publishing world, but it turned out to be much worse, because Thad McElroy, the journalist who fed the article to the New York Times, turned out to have an ulterior motive. Dum, dum, dum, dum. The story came to the attention of McElroy through a woman named Asia Laird. She was the one who mentioned to him in seemingly casual conversation that a computer software program called Pangram determined that Shy Girl was 78% AI-generated. But Asia Laird may not have been objective in this matter, because the primary salesperson for this computer software happened to be Asia Laird. Dum, dum, dum, dum. Nevertheless, McElroy trusted Asia Laird's account because he was friends with the CEO of Pangram, a man named Max Sparrow. It was Sparrow who ran Mia Ballard's book through the computer program, and it determined it to be 78% AI-generated. Sparrow then published his results on X.com. But Sparrow made a critical mistake with this post because the post showed that the copy of Ballard's book came from oceanofpdf.com, a known book pirating website, meaning that the accusation against Mia Ballard, namely that she had violated the integrity of her creative work, was built upon the theft of said creative work. Dun, dun, dun, dun. McElroy wrote in a later blog post, "The word on the street about AI detectors is that they are seriously flawed and that their false positives can ruin careers." Later adding, "I believe it is still essential to use these reports only for guidance, not as proof of guilt. I'm willing to approach an author or publisher when multiple detection reports reach the same conclusion and say to them, 'Let's discuss this.' But there has to be an underlying presumption of innocence." Close quote. Yes, the man who fed the article to the New York Times, thus ruining a woman's writing career almost before it had begun, with zero presumption of innocence whatsoever, said this after the fact. One wonders if his presumption of innocence would have been more proactive had the author been white. Dun, dun, dun, dun. Interestingly, Hachette is currently in litigation with Google over its author's works being used to train AIs, meaning when it comes to protecting their long-established authors, they will fight it out in court. But when a small tech startup foists an article upon a sloppy journalist and thus ends the career of one of their young up-and-coming writers who needs their protection the most, they drop her without a second thought. Dun, dun, dun, dun. Mia was contacted by the New York Times, but only on the very same day the story ran, which shows how little follow-up work that newspaper was willing to make before running with the story. In an age when the death of newspapers looms large, seeing one of the last big newspapers leaving that much reporting work undone before running the story is truly tragic. Dun, dun, dun, dun. Mia Ballard was condemned and exiled without proof, and what little evidence was presented was scarcely better than what someone would find inside a fortune cookie. For all we know, Ballard's work may be three-quarters AI-generated, but we'll never really know, because the tech startup that pushed the story did so not because their product was proven, but because artificially generating the appearance of a high-profile scandal was good for marketing their new and scarcely tested product. Whether that product worked or not was beside the point. And that concludes this episode of The Stupid Files. Dum, dum, dum, dum, dum. That's our show. Thanks for listening.
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3: Hey, we live.
2: We're live. I want to thank everybody. First of all, I want to thank everybody. Everybody. First of all, this is Talk with King T, live in River West Radio, in River West, Milwaukee. 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I just, you know what's funny? It's my anniversary.
3: It's your anniversary.
2: It's my anniversary. It's my anniversary. First of all, let me introduce who I got on this special episode. I want to thank everybody who ever listened, ever came on. From start to now, I want to thank y'all so much. Let's go down the line. Who we got today? Who we got with us? Oh, okay. Yeah, don't be quiet now.
3: Megan, hi.
2: We got a newcomer.
4: Isaiah.
2: You got a newcomer, Megan.
3: Yes.
2: Hello, boyfriend.
3: Ooh.
2: I'm kidding.
3: It's a hot girl summer. I'm going to have a lot of mini boyfriends.
2: Oh. Well, then. Keep some ice with you. Don't get too hot now. Don't get too hot now. I'm talking square bits to you, baby.
3: But no, every single lady should have fun this summer, and you know,
2: safely,
3: absolutely.
2: Eat.
3: Sorry.
2: No,
3: first time on the podcast, so
2: you're funny. I love it.
5: Gotta eat the mic.
2: We got Jazz. We got Isaiah. We got Megan. We got me. We got T.
5: Period.
2: We got it. I'm just so thankful. This is like the most I've been like creatively consistent in a while. And I love that for me.
3: Well, I'm proud of you.
2: I'm trying every day to just, you know, because tap your mic. Let me see. Can I hear you? I can hear you a little bit. I want to hear you more.

0: Talk to me nice.
1: Hello.
0: All right.
2: Okay, there we go. Here.
0: No, so I thought today's episode, since I got so many people here mm-hmm. who love and support me, y'all can interview me.
1: Okay.
2: Yay.
0: Who want to go first? Mm. It could be a question. It could be our favorite moment together. We make it more.
1: Okay.
3: Of course.
0: All the time. We did the boat tour. If y'all came out to the boat tour, that was fun.
3: It was fun. It was a vibe.
0: Yes. We made it a vibe. We brought the party.
1: Yeah, it was nice. Yeah. We always bring the party.
0: You have to.
1: Mm-hmm. We always bring the party.
0: You gotta have fun. Life too short.
1: It is.
0: That breeze was nice.
1: Yeah.
4: Oh, it was. It was nice out there.
0: It was cold though, a little bit.
3: Yeah, just a little bit.
1: I'm trying to think. So, how do you feel today? Like, how do you feel? It's your, you know, anniversary.
0: It happened so fast.
1: Okay.
0: And the show really, it turned around kind of quickly. Because mm-hmm. I was thinking more like, you know, more interview style. Like, okay, like, I got to write this down. I got to do this. I got to do that. I got to do that. And, you know, I realized it's my show. If I don't want to do it that way, I don't necessarily have to do it that way.
3: Mm-hmm.
0: And there's nothing wrong with doing it that way. Like, we got the dressing room on Sundays at 6:30 with 22. Okay. She got an event coming up too. Y'all look out for that. But you know, her show is so like organized, and she has, you know, markers and points. I'm like, and I love that for her. And I can do that. I just don't like to do that.
1: Right. Do you feel like you? Is it more organic?
0: I like more organic.
1: Yeah, like you just want it to flow and that, like how it goes.
0: And then like when I do plan for stuff, I don't want it to be like, oh, I didn't get to this point. Or, oh, I missed that. Or, I didn't mm-hmm. get a chance to say this. I'm like, so if I just let it flow, mm-hmm. what's said, is, what needs to be said, is said.
1: I like that.
3: Exactly.
1: Okay.
0: I just, yeah. Well, thank you for your question. Thank you.
1: You're welcome.
0: Thank you. Thank you. Oh, thank you all. It's so wonderful.
1: So how's the weather? How are you liking the weather today, guys? Do you think the weather's all right in Wisconsin? Because, you know, it gets all...
0: Well, I was going to say, like, it got breezy on that boat.
1: Yeah.
0: That boat was breezy.
1: I feel like it's that kind of weather right now today. Like, it's
0: really like we crazy. I went to Locust Street Fest. It was cold. That? I brought my hoodie.
1: How many businesses, like, the stands and stuff?
0: Oh, there was lots. Many? There was lots.
1: Ooh. Any new places that you've seen that you might want to check out?
0: They had... Well, Crown Essentials was there, my girl. Love her. Grace.
1: Okay.
0: Love her.
1: Shout out to Grace.
0: So she was there. There was a lot of people down there. Something new. I don't know. They had this grilled cheese stand that they just run out of their house. I think it's called Dinosaur Grilled Cheese. I'm not sure, but
1: is it shaped in dinosaurs?
3: It's
0: just like regular
3: like nuggets.
0: No, it's just like regular. And there's nothing wrong with it, but they use mayo to grill it.
1: Interesting. Well, it's oil.
0: I know, and I've never tried because I don't like mayo, but I wanted to try because I'm like, it's not about you're not gonna taste. It's just gonna be
3: You don't taste it.
0: It's gonna be rich.
3: It doesn't burn as fast as like butter or oil.
0: Right.
1: I've never tried it, but I've seen videos.
0: Yeah,
3: I actually did it, and I was like, you know what?
1: What does it taste the difference?
3: Does it taste richer? It does. I like how it tastes, but also, like, you know how sometimes your butter be burning faster than the cheese get melty?
0: Yeah.
3: So you don't want that.
0: You really got to just, yeah.
3: But mm-hmm. it's a fat, but it doesn't burn, like, you know.
0: Not all fat is the same.
3: It's not.
1: You hear me?
0: Like, the fat, never mind. Me. We that is a different topic for a different day and a different show. We gonna get to that. But so yeah, that was something new. I got a plant that I gave to my mom and I named it, but I didn't tell her the name. So
1: what kind of plant?
0: I think it's just ivy, just regular. Okay. It's a sprout. What did I name him? Oh shoot, what was his name?
1: Can we guess?
4: It's Craigethy. Be better if it was a ficus, Craigethy the ficus. I don't know why that.
0: Craigery. You know what? I'm gonna get one just for
3: just
0: you.
3: Just to name
4: it.
0: And I'm like, here, watch your nephew while I go out of town. Cause I got a trip. We got a trip. You gotta come back and talk about the trip. Later.
3: What trip?
0: We got a trip.
3: Oh. We have so many things.
0: We have so
3: my
0: many
3: brain.
0: Things going on.
1: Oh,
0: I know.
1: Goodness, I
0: forgot about the silent party. When you talk. I'm,
3: this look, Friday. I was gonna be on Friday. Hey, where you at?
0: You were out of town. No, mind you, no, because my cousin's I was literally gonna do that. No, that's so funny because I was gonna do this past weekend. I was gonna dip. Like, I had already looked at hotels and everything.
1: Well, you told us that you missed the boat thing.
0: I was gonna miss that. I was gonna miss my cousin's graduation. Oh my goodness. Shout out to my cousin Logan. Happy congratulations.
1: Congratulations.
0: I was gonna miss Locust Street Fest. I was gonna miss on everything. And all because it just didn't click. And I was like, I'm gonna go. And I was like, but I don't think I should. No, someone's telling me to go. I'm like, I don't think I can. And it's not because I don't want to. It's just
3: like you probably felt like you had something to do, but just don't know what it is right now.
0: Three major events.
3: I feel like I gotta do something.
4: Like that all the time.
0: Like I can go.
3: No, be nothing. No. Be jumping on my seat. Like, oh wait.
0: But I really know if I had left. Oh, I would have been mad at me if I had left. Because that wouldn't have been right.
1: I knew.
0: Then I was like, oh, that big major thing, that milestone, yes. That one I looked at and walked right past, like, excuse me. You ever, like, walk towards a boat just to just go around it? That's what I did. I mentally saw it as like, okay, that's great. However, when can I get a late checkout? And when's the next train going out of here? That's what I care about. But no, I knew I wasn't gonna go, but I was like really planning on going. If nothing else, but I'm like, oh, I can't do that. I can't. I really shouldn't.
1: Glad you made the right decision.
0: Well, it was honestly half of it was too like I did it to like plan on going, but then I was like, why not just go this weekend? But I'm like, I can't. Something was really trying to track me. And I almost went.
1: Yeah.
3: I almost gave in.
0: Almost. I'm like, I can't. I'm like, I got things to do.
1: That's why listening to your instincts.
0: You have to listen to yourself.
1: Like, if it's telling you something, you just have to. And, man, I love going with, you know, the flow. But also, when you have that feeling, it's always nice to just go with it. Because when you don't, you're like, man, why didn't I
0: listen to myself? Yeah.
3: Yep.
0: And then y'all stay hydrated too.
1: Yes. You see all the other signs too. You're like, why not just go with it? But,
3: yeah.
1: But when you do go with it, it's like,
0: wait, was
1: oh
0: that
1: goodness,
0: this weekend
1: like,
0: or was that last weekend?
1: Yes.
0: I think it might have been last weekend. What? No, it was. It wasn't this past weekend. It was the weekend before because it was so expensive because it was Memorial Day. Because I was like, why are these prices so much? Yeah. That's what it was. Yeah. Okay, that's what I'm like. No, I don't think that was the problem, but. Oh, 2 weeks ago ish. Yeah.
1: Almost 2 weeks.
0: I know. Yeah. Time has gone by. Yeah. I've had a show for a whole year.
1: It goes by slow for me. But I bet all those moments you had though were amazing. Like
0: they were.
1: So do you have a favorite moment that you
0: From like the I'm vibrating.
1: Love a good dog.
0: But a favorite moment like this past year or
1: the first 3 months of you on your own doing your podcast.
3: Yeah.
0: Oh.
1: Like
0: it was summer.
1: That was my question.
0: It was summer. So it was Mexico. That was fun.
3: Oh yeah.
0: Cause it was right like I had my show and then I went right after.
3: Okay, period.
0: Like we doing getting in here. So that was great because I hadn't been out of the country yet. And I've always wanted to, I've done all-inclusive resorts, but, like, not as an adult. So I got to drink as much as I want and eat as much as I want and sleep as much as I want and then eat and drink and sleep some more and swim and be around good people.
3: Yes.
0: That was
3: fun. That makes
0: Because you really cannot travel out the country with everybody.
3: Yes. Oh, so you can't even go to Chicago with some people.
0: You can't even go to somebody's house. Neighborhood. You can't walk down people.
1: You can't walk down the street.
3: Be the same function.
1: You can't walk on Water Street. No, I'm just. You can't. Maybe.
0: My coworker today showed me a fight in Hartford, and this man was hitting this other man with two fish.
1: Violence is never good, guys.
0: Like
4: Unless
0: he had
4: it's
0: two
4: fish involved.
0: He had like two fit, like two actual like.
4: Because that just fish sounds funny.
0: Hand, like that fish in his hand, like, and he was swinging them like weapons.
4: Yeah, that sounds hilarious. I'm sorry. I'd love to
3: not
4: see that.
3: Not the fish catching.
0: I will find it
3: like,
0: and don't use me as the weapon.
3: Don't use me as the weapon.
1: What kind of fish
0: My, that's desecration.
3: It had to be a nice size fish to be whacking somebody with.
0: They were hefty size. They were a nice size.
4: Getting slapped around with some salmon.
0: That's what happened.
3: That's a nice size fish.
1: He had the fish in his hand.
0: He was.
1: Context of the story. So do they know why they started?
0: I'm not even sure.
3: Where did the fish come from?
0: That's what I was wondering too. And I was telling I was telling my coworkers. Right. And I was like, see, that's why I was like, when my coworkers like, well, maybe he did this. I said it would make sense if he had on a vest, a tackle box, a rod, something.
3: Why wouldn't you use the rod? Why did you use
0: fishing equipment? Because at first I thought he had them on hooks.
1: Somebody was like,
0: and my car was like, no, those are his. That's just his. Wait, what'd you say? I'm sorry.
1: I said, it sounds like, you know, someone posted on Facebook, like, you know,
0: it was.
1: I got some fish for sale.
0: Marketplace.
1: And he was like, you ain't gonna take my fish without a fight.
0: Bye, girl. Bye. Go get off my line.
3: Not the whole side story, too.
1: No, for real. But I want to know the context of the story because why is people fighting in the streets with fish?
3: In Hartford, at that. That's all random. Right, you don't hear that.
0: I'd expect it on Brady.
3: You because that definitely sounds like some.
0: I would expect that on Water Street. I wouldn't expect
4: that anywhere in Milwaukee.
0: Yes.
3: But Hartford is like, it's so random. It's so random.
1: I could involve in Hartford. I feel like that's valid. I feel like that's kind of a story I can believe because they fish over there. Like, you know.
0: We fish here too.
1: Yeah.
0: But wait.
1: You ain't gonna get no big fish. Like.
0: Yeah, these were chunkers.
3: Well, next time he get into a fight, he better use the rod.
0: I saw no fishing equipment, not a vest.
3: That could have been dinner and you whacking somebody with it.
0: Not a bucket hat or anything.
3: You know, filleting a fish up against his head. Like, come on now, you're wasting the food.
0: Descaling.
3: Descaling that fish. On top of it.
0: How'd you descale the fish, but not the situation? Wait, what'd you say? I can wait.
1: I'm done. No, you're funny.
0: I'm trying to be.
1: So, was that a good moment of your first 3 months?
0: No, that was just today at work. Oh. Sorry. No, okay. So,
1: that was solid. I love that.
0: No, that was all just this afternoon. That was mere minutes ago.
1: A day in Milwaukee, Wisconsin.
0: Living in Wisconsin. I don't know. Okay, so definitely a trip to Mexico. I think also reconnected with my, well, I've been with my family, but like more so my friends who came on the show.
1: Okay.
0: And learning more about them. Mm. You know, like their careers, their goals, what they're doing actively. Like business owners. Like so many of my friends own businesses and do business stuff.
1: To the business owners.
4: Mm-hmm. That's dope.
0: I know, and I love that for them.
4: I know quite a few people that own businesses too, crazy enough. Like
0: wild enough.
4: Yeah, I think about it, but then I don't.
0: Yeah, that's how I felt about
4: like,
0: this show.
4: I'm glad that they're doing what they're doing, and I, you know, no disrespect towards them or nothing, but like I know, like I think it's at least two, three different people with like towing companies. You know a couple people with like that just work on cars. They hit me up if you got something. They do body work, all types of stuff. So like. I know people that have businesses. It's just like, good job. Like more or less, I need to focus on me though. Yeah. You know, yeah.
0: And like for me, I think it's just what, like, I'm not surprised in a good way. It's like, oh yeah, of course you got a business, or of course you did something great. I'm so proud of you. Like, I don't doubt that it would happen.
1: Yeah.
4: Exactly.
0: You know.
3: Mm-hmm.
1: Yeah.
0: That's what anything.
1: But it's nice to have business like people around and people who have businesses.
0: Yeah.
1: Only because you can learn from them, and you can learn from any walks on earth, right? Mm-hmm. Sure. But when it comes to a person that owns their own business and knows the ropes in and out of this economy and everything, and you're trying to go into that, I think having those type of people around is definitely a good influence, and I feel like, you know, a good peer to have around.
0: Oh yeah,
4: sure. Yeah.
3: Most definitely.
0: People are gonna support you and like lead you and you know, tell you what things should be, you know?
1: Yeah.
0: Let me think. What else happened this past year? So much has happened. We got a new dog in our life. Her name is Matcha.
1: Okay.
0: I don't wanna say things are the same. Oh, well, you know what? I learned to surrender more. Mm. I learned to surrender and like declutter. Don't look at my car right now. But I'm getting rid of stuff. I am. Some of it's recycling. I'm just trying to like recycle it properly. Mm-hmm. you know, we only got one planet to live on right now. I mean, I live in my own world, but I still got to be physically here.
1: No, real talk. That's real.
0: So, you know, and it's just, you know, and I never grew up litter. Well, okay, I did litter when I was a kid because I was just a kid. It happens.
4: Criminal. But like,
3: I'm finna tell.
4: Exactly. Jail time. Sorry.
0: Clean, clean. I'm too pretty for prison.
1: What'd you say?
0: So I'm too pretty for prison.
1: Oh, of course.
0: Jail?
1: I mean,
0: like, what'd I do?
1: Oh my God. Oh, that's go there. What?
0: What? Okay, let's.
3: The food alone keeps me out.
1: Oh, God.
0: What'd you say?
3: The food alone keeps me out.
0: The way I like
3: die.
0: To. The way I could go downtown right now, get that steak and fries.
1: Mm. Man, it was so good. What?
0: That was funny. I think really, like I said, connecting with my friends has been like really big for me this year, and making new friends.
1: Yes.
0: That's been good. I like that.
1: Not you dare stare looking at me like that.
0: I love that for us because it's like. Like, I had a birthday party this year.
1: Okay, how was it?
0: That was fun.
3: Valentine's, baby.
0: Yes, it was so much fun. Like, and it was nice because, like, everyone got along. And everyone was there for me.
1: I love that.
0: Like, this episode, it's about me.
3: Exactly.
1: And then, like, everybody you got there loves you. And it's like, oh, my God, everyone here loves me. Like,
0: I know. And it's on Valentine's Day. It's like
3: a day of love.
0: Right. And that's my thing, too. It's all about love. Well, I texted you that today, didn't I?
1: It is all about love.
0: Because you're like, I can't do dinner. But I'm like, I can do this. I'm like, it's all love. Hey, I'm just glad you're coming.
3: Listen, because I was fighting for my life.
0: Listen, me too.
3: Fighting for my life.
0: If it wasn't for my anniversary and coming to see y'all, I would have been like, look,
3: but then also sometimes you always be like, I'm tired because I'm physically laying down right now. But all it takes for us to get up is like, you know what? Okay, I got a little more energy.
0: Yeah.
3: Sometimes we just gotta get up. Sometimes,
0: yeah. I said that last week. My episode last week was, I talked about lake sharks, which they exist. I didn't mention that they do exist. They're just very rare.
1: Because
0: sharks live in salt water. Yeah. So I said.
1: You said a late shark. I was gonna say, is that a new terminology? Like, hold on.
0: It's the new slang. You a late shark.
3: Listen, if it's a body of water, I know something living in there.
0: Hello.
3: I don't know how big it is. I just know I ain't that big, so I don't need to be up in that.
0: I'm big enough. Good luck. I fight.
1: Me too. I would love to go on a cruise. I love water. Oh, I love water.
3: If we go on a cruise, that's right. We gotta get walkie talkies.
4: I actually did just get invited to a cruise.
3: Walkie-talkies.
0: We need.
3: Because you know the phone service be like patchy, and then you don't want to pay for that Wi-Fi package. So just get walkie-talkies.
0: It should be included.
1: You know what's crazy?
3: Even if it's not, I think it would be more fun to have.
0: It would be. Then we can talk to each other specifically.
3: Yeah, speaking cold.
0: Yes.
1: I don't know what it is, but like something moved my spirit like around my birthday, and I bought like 15 walkie-talkies, and I have like a box of walkie-talkies.
0: What?
3: Where are they now?
1: In my house. And I brought like a radio store, like radio thing too, and some other like supplies just in case something happens or something. Like,
0: I need to talk to you then. Well, with all that stuff,
1: I know
0: can.
1: I'm surviving, y'all.
4: Man. Hey,
3: I don't know how y'all talking to y'all friends and family, Prepper. But I'm talking to mine.
1: We're like, you know, what if a zombie apocalypse happens? How are you gonna prepare?
3: I'm
1: for
3: always
1: that?
3: Thinking about that. I'm thinking about what weapons I want
0: to
3: have.
0: You have to sometimes.
1: Zombie apocalypse. It was like other apocalypse. Like I'm prepared for that. I wish somebody would. Like
0: I don't. Prepared. It's hard. I had to change phones this weekend.
1: Wish upon a star.
0: No, I know.
1: You know what? Like, words are.
0: Yeah, they are. That's why it's called spelling.
3: Yes, let it not. Man, but it'll make a great movie. But then we gotta be for real though.
1: Yeah.
3: Take that plot
0: and no lake sharks.
3: Please, no lake sharks.
0: Y'all listen to the episode. It was
3: because I ain't never heard of that before. Now I'm gonna go down a rabbit hole later.
1: Yeah. So sharks live in lakes.
0: They can. Very few.
4: I was gonna say they're capable of it, but it's not.
1: How many types of sharks are there? Do y'all know?
0: A lot.
1: Like different types of them, because I know it's over 2,000 species of jellyfish. So like, I know it's different types.
4: I think sharks. I don't think sharks have like obviously there's a bunch. There's a bunch of I would say species as far as sharks. I would say I genuinely don't know, but I would say probably around like 150 at least.
3: It's a lot.
4: I was going to say there's a lot. I know there's a lot because there's like a bunch of different just tiger sharks, and then there's different like it's
0: species and subspecies. And
4: I think sharks are crazy, and or fish with teeth are crazy in general because they.
3: What do you need teeth
4: infinitely?
3: For?
0: No, they well, not, eat. They're predators.
4: Well, yeah, because they usually eat other fish. But the craziest thing about it to me is the ones that like, well, the ones that usually have teeth, they just infinitely grow teeth.
0: Yeah.
4: Like sharks, they infinitely grow teeth.
0: Yeah.
4: That's why finding a shark tooth isn't necessary. Well, like, let me not
0: it's
4: say
0: cool, it's cool, but it's not like it's not, super rare.
4: Yeah, it's not super rare because
0: they lose their teeth all the time.
4: Yeah. I'd be finding that crazy.
0: Could you imagine regrowing your teeth all the time? But what is it? But jellyfish can regrow their bodies too.
4: I was gonna say on that note, which is funny. Also, I just saw this thing again. It'd be on the internet, so I mean the internet is
0: it's infinite.
4: Yeah, no, but I'm saying like the internet can say anything is what I mean. True. That's why I say it like that. But I was gonna say I just saw this thing saying that like Japan is apparently testing a new drug that will help you like regrow teeth infinitely.
1: I've seen that.
4: And I was like,
3: why would I?
4: I could see it.
1: Or veneers. Right. Yeah. Well, I get it, but. How then if they can do that because teeth are bones, then they can regrow
4: teeth aren't
1: like,
4: bones.
0: Mm-hmm. They're cartilage. Skeleton.
4: They're cartilage. Huh?
3: Yeah.
4: I'm almost positive teeth are like teeth cartilage. Are they like enamel and like other things? But
0: yeah,
1: I know.
0: Well, they're part of your skeleton. The only thing that sticks, the only bone you can actually see.
3: Yeah, and then there's nerves and everything in there.
4: But see, and that's the thing. Like,
1: yeah, you know your wisdom teeth actually have living stem cells in them. So
3: that's all the reason why I got them. I didn't get them taken out.
1: Me either. Because they save your memories. So that's why I'm thinking. I don't know. I'm a doctor.
3: Like, maybe that's
1: like,
3: why I remember so many things. Yeah,
1: because I remember stuff from like when I was a kid. Like
3: me too.
1: 2 years old.
3: And people be like, "Why do you remember that?" I'm like,
1: I
3: "Why not?"
1: I see myself running in places. And
0: I can't
1: like
0: see like I had all four of mine snatched at once.
1: Oh, snatch!
0: It was fine. Like I was. It was during the summer, so I was done with classes. I guess like considering like the horror stories I've heard.
1: Yeah.
0: Like. Compared to like other people, my experience was like great. Mm-hmm. I want to say, but yeah. I know. But I was also young. I was like, when they're like, oh, because like one was growing in like kind of bad, mm-hmm. and then like the other
1: look
0: ones
1: that
0: were
1: up
0: like there.
1: About the teeth.
0: It's true. You really shouldn't.
1: Look
0: you,
1: that up. I want to see if it's bones, and I want to clarify why we're on the
0: air.
1: Yes, on the air. So at least somebody knows out there.
3: Yeah. Somebody knows. Somebody,
0: I mean,
1: what
0: they
1: if no
0: might,
1: one has a phone.
0: They're not like
1: know?
0: All the way, but they it's a composite.
1: Yeah, but
0: a
1: I want to know because me that too. Is interesting. You know what I mean? That's very interesting, and I love to hear like different opinions.
4: Teeth are not bones. I thought so.
1: Okay.
0: More you know.
3: Talk I was gonna say that makes sense because got like
4: teeth
3: nerves.
4: Please get this
3: there.
4: Off of my screen. Jeez. While they look similar, share a white color, and contain minerals like calcium, they are mm-hmm. fundamentally different in their structure, composition, and ability to heal.
3: Yep.
1: So what are they specifically like? It's just
3: teeth.
4: My bad.
1: That's so fascinating. We learned stuff, and I hope, because that's what I've known all my years.
4: Bones are made of living tissue, collagen, and bone marrow. Teeth are organs made from four distinct layers. Enamel, the hardest substance. Dentine.
1: That's why they call them
4: cementum. Mm-hmm. Cementum.
1: Okay.
4: And pulp.
1: Okay.
4: That's
0: pulp.
3: Because they definitely don't heal the same. Like, once your teeth are gone, they're gone.
4: And, yeah, it
3: like,
4: says development in womb. Bones develop from internal embryonic tissues. Teeth are considered ectodermal organs.
0: Ectodermal organs.
4: Developing from the same embryonic layers that form skin and hair.
3: Huh.
4: Yeah. So, I mean, yeah, that's why.
0: Two snaps and a clap.
1: I love that. I'm glad. I love to get educated, okay? Because I swear, sometimes I feel like I know everything. So it's nice to actually be, you know.
0: Like, oh, now I know something like, different.
1: Oh, wow. I don't stand corrected. Okay, thank you. Like, okay, I love that. Because just learning, just in general, I think that's
0: probably. And that's one thing I'm ready for this year, too. Yeah. I have learned so much about life and myself and others. And it's like, knowledge is invaluable.
4: Definitely.
0: Like, you should always strive to know or learn something. Mm-hmm. Even if it's just yourself.
4: Yeah. That's why,
0: Like, oof, I've done so much growing this year.
1: Oh, I'm proud of you.
0: I'm proud of me, too. Thank you. Because I rise.
1: Okay.
0: I rise. Mm. I rise. Okay. Thank you.
3: I mean, no, not physically, dog. I'm just short.
4: That's some slam poetry.
1: No, that's beautiful. Like, if you can see your own growth, I think that's amazing. Because a lot of people see it.
0: Oh, we don't have time to talk about it. But I've had some situations where I'm just like, old me would have reacted to this way differently. But it's okay. It's all good. Y'all coming back next week?
1: I will definitely.
0: Okay. Maybe.
1: Actually, I picked up a shift to work.
0: Boo!
1: I know. I'm sorry, guys. Working for the man.
0: Boo! But no, I want to thank y'all for coming on my anniversary episode.
1: Thank you of course.
0: And everybody
1: for
0: who's come on, anyone who's ever listened to support, I thank you all through the Facebook and the Instagram lives, the listens, all of it. I'm thankful.
1: I'm honored.
0: Me too. And I love
1: y'all.
0: I'm
1: proud of you.
3: Love
1: you
3: too.
1: Thank you. Anniversary.
0: Yes. A year. Yes.
4: Congrats.
0: Thank you.
4: Proud of you.
0: Thank you.
3: Yes. Another year.
0: We got another year coming.
3: Another year.
0: And y'all better come back next week to talk with Ting T on WXRWLP, Milwaukee 104.1 FM. We love you. Bye.
3: Bye.
1: Guys, thanks for listening.
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7: What's the plan, Stan?

And welcome back to La Java. I'm your host, the Zen Rebel, and today's program is taking us to Quebec and Montreal. So we started off today's program with Valère and his song called Golden Rule, also known as Do the Obopopop. Anyways, let's continue. This is Tess Robbie, Ideas of Space.

Well, we just listened to DJ Mary Davidson and some of her house music. Before that, we heard Max V, House Set with Live Guitar. Before that, Michel Gourevitch, I'll Be Your Woman, who followed Angine de Poitrine, Zarniez, and Angine de Poitrine followed Qualité Motel, Guadeloupe en Beauce, featuring Ivarno. Before that, we heard the singer Rev with her song Control Alt Delete, and we started off this long set with Tess Robbie, Ideas of Space. Well, you're listening to La Java. I'm your host, the Zen Rebel. You can always email me at lajavashow@gmail.com if you have any suggestions or if you'd like to come on the show. You can also find me on Instagram under the Zen Rebel, or you can even go to my website, thezenrebel.com, if you want to check out the movies that I've made and check out my paintings as well. So, let's continue by listening to another song by Mary Davidson. This is At the Lost Radio.

Majority of my talk this afternoon is going to be centered around talking to the friend within.

Well, we're getting very close to the end of our program. In the background, we're listening to the DJ, Jack Green. And this is from a 2026 unreleased music album. Before that, we heard another couple of DJs, Jade Tellerman at the Mutec in Montreal. And before that, we heard Caderito at the Zebra Room. And we started off this set with Mary Davidson performing at the Lost Radio. Well, I hope you've enjoyed the music today from Montreal and Quebec. I hope as well that you'll join me next Friday for another edition of La Java. I'm your host, the Zen Rebel. Until next Friday, I hope you all have a wonderful week. Ciao, mes amis.

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Welcome to episode 60 of Non-Genred with your co-pilot speaking, DJ Drip Sweat. Hope you all have been enjoying your week and I guess the summer so far. We've been having some pretty nice weather. I attended the boat tour and I had so much fun with my lady. 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

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I like it when my cars move chromatic.

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I'll chill with you if you want to live like dynasty. 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
1: We have proved once and for all that there is no such thing as progressive except for Palestine. I will fight for health care, not bombs. To abolish ICE. And to unrig this economy once and for all.
0: A former U.S. Army surgeon who volunteered in Gaza is one step closer to winning a seat in Congress representing New Jersey. We'll speak to Dr. Adam Hamawi, who won the Democratic primary on Tuesday. He's also known for saving the life of U.S. Senator Tammy Duckworth when she was serving in Iraq, her legs blown off. We'll speak to also the prominent streamer and leftist commentator Hassan Piker, who is just banned from traveling to Britain. He's an outspoken critic of Israel and Britain's support of the genocide in Gaza.
2: The British government, instead of listening to the demands being made, by the masses, have decided to increase the repression. The way that they think they can deal with this problem. They think they can silence us. They think they can silence you. They think they can just jail and punish dissidents and hope that it goes away.
0: Britain also banned Cenk Uygur of the Young Turks, who happens to be Hassan Piker's uncle. Piker's also facing a possible U.S. investigation for joining a solidarity trip to Cuba. And we'll talk to him about the divide within the Democratic Party over Israel and other issues. All that and more coming up. Welcome to Democracy Now!, democracynow.org, The War and Peace Report. I'm Amy Goodman. Senate Republicans have rammed through a $70 billion budget reconciliation package to fund Trump's immigration crackdown through 2029. This is in addition to the $170 billion already approved for ICE and Border Patrol last year as part of Trump's so-called One Big Beautiful Bill. Alaska Senator Lisa Murkowski was the sole Republican to vote against the bill early Friday morning. The legislation does not include language that would permanently bar the Trump administration from creating a $1.8 billion slush fund for Trump's MAGA allies, a ban that was backed even by some Republicans. The legislation now heads to the House. This comes as detained immigrants continue to raise alarm over the inhumane, unsanitary, and dangerous conditions they face in ICE jails nationwide amidst a record number of deaths in ICE custody since Trump's return to office. At least 18 immigrants have died in ICE custody since the beginning of the year alone. Meanwhile, The Washington Post reports ICE plans to stop reporting deaths of immigrants that occur within 30 days of being released from custody. Israeli attacks across Lebanon have killed at least 6 people so far today, despite the announcement of an extension of the U.S.-brokered so-called ceasefire. The agreement between Israeli and Lebanese diplomats seeks to create zones inside Lebanon in which Hezbollah operatives would be banned. Hezbollah has not been part of the negotiations, which the group's leader, Naim Qassem, has rejected as a farce. On Thursday, Qassem also warned of more retaliatory attacks unless Israel agrees to a comprehensive ceasefire and withdraws from southern Lebanon. Over 3,500 people have now been killed, more than 10,000 injured in Israeli strikes on Lebanon since early March. Meanwhile, U.S. lawmakers have voted down a resolution seeking to block U.S. military support for Israel's assault on Lebanon. On Thursday, 91 House Democrats joined nearly all Republicans in a vote of 324-92 to defeat the resolution authored by Michigan Congressmember Rashida Tlaib, who forced the vote over what she called Israel's genocidal war on Lebanon. Iran's Islamic Revolutionary Guard Corps says there will be no peace in the region until Israeli forces withdraw from Lebanon and has reaffirmed its support for Hezbollah. This comes as the World Food Program warns millions of people face acute hunger due to soaring costs and shortages of fuel and fertilizer due to the closure of the Strait of Hormuz. The UN agency warns the crisis has pushed an additional 2.5 million people in Somalia, 1.3 million people in Sri Lanka, and 2.3 million in Afghanistan into acute food insecurity. In the Gaza Strip, Al Jazeera reports a Palestinian family of five was burned alive as they slept in their beds when Israel bombed their home in Gaza City overnight. They were among nine people killed in the attack. This is a Palestinian man who lost his daughter and his two grandchildren.
3: The war did not end. It is a hoax. The war did not end. They are fooling people. Nothing ended. They are martyrs every day. They are martyrs in all places in Gaza every day. What war ended? The war ended from one side only.
0: Since October, when Israel agreed on paper to a U.S.-brokered ceasefire with Hamas, it's killed nearly 950 Palestinians in near constant attacks on Gaza. Nearly 3,000 others have been wounded in that time. The Trump administration's begun dismantling the Ocean Observatory's initiative, a network of ocean floor sensors that collect critical data on marine ecosystems, ocean currents, and the climate crisis. The National Science Foundation said this week it'll decommission more than 900 deep-sea sensors installed a decade ago. Its closure was recommended by the Heritage Foundation Project 2025 playbook for Trump's presidency. Scientists warn the move will severely degrade efforts to monitor changing climate patterns and could negatively affect weather forecasting and extreme weather alerts. The Trump administration's proposed rule changes to the Federal Register that would give the president and his political appointees far more power to decide how billions of dollars of scientific research grants are awarded. Draft regulations released by the Office of Management and Budget would give partisan political appointees oversight over how grants are awarded to scientists researching everything from vaccine safety to LGBTQ plus health to the climate crisis. Trump appointees would also have the power to terminate active projects and could limit international scientific collaborations. The American Association for the Advancement of Science condemned the proposed rule as a brazen power grab and said it would make future discoveries less likely. The Union of Concerned Scientists warned, quote, it could also give politically connected industries a functional veto over research that might reveal risks associated with products and practices. The White House has announced funding for construction of what would be the first new U.S. coal plants in 13 years. On Thursday, President Trump announced $700 million in new federal funding for the coal industry during an Oval Office gathering with Republican governors and cabinet members.
4: If you look at China, if you look at so many of the successful countries, they're using coal. If you look at some of the real great failures countries, they're using wind. Just keeps blowing, blowing, blowing, and puts you right out of business.
0: This week's attorneys general from seven states sued the Trump administration over its efforts to cancel a major offshore wind lease off the coast of New York. President Trump appeared to struggle to remain awake during his appearance in the Oval Office Thursday, closing his eyes for extended periods of time and at one point slumping in his chair at the Resolute desk. It's the latest in a series of public events where Trump appeared to doze off in full view of the White House press corps. On Wednesday, Secretary of State Marco Rubio testified to a House committee that he'd never seen President Trump fall asleep. That prompted California Congressmember Ted Lieu to accuse Rubio of lying to Congress. who then played video from a December cabinet meeting where Rubio praised Trump's leadership while the president appeared to sleep.
5: You are literally talking about issues of war and peace, and Donald Trump is sleeping right next to you.
6: No, he's not.
5: If Donald Trump cannot stay awake at these important meetings where the cameras are rolling, imagine what he's like when the cameras are not there. So I'm going to ask you, have you been at classified meetings where Donald Trump has fallen asleep or had trouble staying awake?
6: I've never been at any meeting where, and the things are showing me now, he was not falling asleep.
0: The online prediction markets platform known as Kalshi has reported the disgraced former Republican Congress member George Santos to federal authorities on suspicion of insider trading. Two sources familiar with the investigation say Kalshi contacted the Commodity Futures Trading Commission and the Department of Justice after Santos placed bets on whether or not he would attend the State of the Union address last February. Santos bet against his own attendance after posting this video to his hundreds of thousands of social media followers.
7: I'm going to be there for the State of the Union in the gallery, guys. Just chill, trolls, chill, okay?
0: Santos was expelled from Congress in 2023 and pleaded guilty last year to wire fraud, identity theft, lying to Congress, stealing money from campaign donors, and fraudulent unemployment claims. He was released from federal prison in October after President Trump commuted his 7-year sentence. It's not clear whether Santos will face new criminal charges. This comes after President Trump lashed out at prominent politicians who've sought to regulate or ban Kalshi and similar platforms. Writing on his Truth Social site after Minnesota last month became the first state to ban prediction markets, Trump called Governor Tim Walz scum, along with Chris Christie, Letitia James, and J.B. Pritzker. Trump added, quote, "Other countries are after this new form of financial market, and we want to remain at the top. Likewise, and even more importantly, where we're currently the crypto, Bitcoin, etc. capital of the world, other countries are trying to diligently replace us in that capacity, but we won't let that happen," Trump wrote. Democratic lawmakers are urging the Trump administration to scrap a proposal making it easier for 401ks and other retirement plans to offer investments in cryptocurrency, private equity, and so-called alternative assets. In a letter to the Labor Department, Senators Elizabeth Warren and Bernie Sanders and Congressmember Bobby Scott warned, quote, "This would strip long-held investor protections from retirement savers and encourage the use of more risky, complex, and expensive investments. The proposed rule is harmful to American workers," they wrote. In California, voters in the city of Monterey Park have approved a measure that permanently bans the construction of new data centers, defeating a proposal to build a massive new artificial intelligence site near a residential neighborhood. It's the first time a municipality has banned a data center through a direct ballot initiative. This comes as new research from the UN University warns that by 2030, global data centers are projected to consume 945 terawatt hours of electricity, or nearly triple what Pakistan, Bangladesh, and Nigeria consume annually combined. The report also finds data centers' water footprint will equal the basic annual domestic water needs of all 1.3 billion people in sub-Saharan Africa. In New Jersey, Republican Congressmember Tom Kaine Jr. won an uncontested primary election on Tuesday, even though he has not been seen in public in over 3 months. Kaine's campaign has offered little explanation for his absence, saying only it's due to a personal medical condition that might be several more weeks before Kaine is healthy enough to return to Capitol Hill. Kaine won the endorsement of President Trump, who praised him on social media as working tirelessly, while adding, quote, "He will never let you down." Kaine has missed over 100 votes since his disappearance in early March. The House Oversight Committee has released a transcript of Pam Bondi's testimony before a closed-door session with lawmakers last month, revealing the former attorney general sought to lay responsibility for the release of the Jeffrey Epstein files at the feet of her former deputy, Todd Blanche. Blanche once served as President Trump's lead criminal defense attorney before Trump tapped him as deputy attorney general under Bondi. After Trump fired Bondi in May, Trump elevated Blanche to acting attorney general and has nominated him to permanently replace Pam Bondi. According to the transcript, Bondi said of Todd Blanche, quote, he was in charge of the process and the entire release of the Epstein files, unquote. In Peru, voters head to the polls for a presidential election Sunday that pits a leftist lawmaker against the daughter of a former dictator. Keiko Fujimori is the daughter of Peru's late ruler, Alberto Fujimori. She faces Roberto Sanchez in a runoff election for the presidency this weekend. Sanchez has proposed drafting a new constitution to replace the current document, which was created under Fujimori's government in 1993. Protesters ahead of the vote marched against Keiko Fujimori, demanding justice. This is Indira Hulika, a former Congress member and the daughter of a union leader who was killed under the regime of Alberto Fujimori.
8: Fujimorism has already captured the institutions, has already destroyed many democratic institutions, and that is why in this election, what we can choose is to give total power to Keiko Fujimori or open a path to rebuild democracy in our country.
0: A Colorado appeals court has reversed the homicide convictions of two paramedics in the 2019 death of Elijah McClain, an unarmed 23-year-old black man. McClain had been walking home from a convenience store when he was assaulted by Aurora police and put in a chokehold before paramedics administered a fatal dose of ketamine to his body. McClain went into cardiac arrest on his way to the hospital and died several days later. On Thursday, the Colorado Court of Appeals ordered new trials for the two paramedics, Peter Kachuniak and Jeremy Cooper. Kachuniak has been sentenced to 5 years in prison. Cooper avoided any prison time. And the French-Iranian artist, filmmaker and graphic novelist Marjane Satrapi has died at the age of 56. In a statement, her relative said she had, quote, died of sadness after the passing of her husband, Swedish producer Matthias Ripa, last year. Tributes have poured in from around the world honoring Satrapi, whose comic memoir Persepolis, about a rebellious young Iranian girl navigating life following the 1979 revolution, became an international phenomenon. In 2024, Satrapi spoke to Democracy Now! Just after Iranians elected Masoud Pezeshkian as president.
9: All the elected representatives of this country have their hand in the blood of the Iranian people, more or less, but they have their blood at the hand. Iranian young people, women from all walks of life, they express their desire for a true secular democracy. And this regime will never change.
0: To see our interview with Marjane Satrapi, go to democracynow.org. And those are some of the headlines. Coming up, Dr. Adam Hamawi. We last spoke to him while he was volunteering as a doctor in Gaza. Now he might be heading to Congress after winning the Democratic primary in New Jersey Tuesday. And then we'll speak to the Twitch streamer, Hassan Piker. Stay with us.

0: The Harvest Man by the Corner Laughers. This is Democracy Now!, democracynow.org, the War and Peace Report. I'm Amy Goodman in New York, joined by Democracy Now!'s Juan Gonzalez in Chicago. Hi, Juan.
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0: We begin today's show in New Jersey, where Dr. Adam Hamawi beat a crowded field Tuesday to win the Democratic Party's nomination in the race to succeed retiring Congresswoman Bonnie Watson Coleman. Dr. Hamawi had the endorsement of progressives, including Senator Bernie Sanders and Congressmember Alexandria Ocasio-Cortez. Hamawi is a former U.S. Army surgeon. Democratic Senator Tammy Duckworth, who also endorsed Dr. Hamawi, said he helped save her life after her helicopter was shot down in Iraq, her legs blown off. In 2024 and 2025, Dr. Adam Hamawi volunteered in Gaza, where he treated Palestinians injured there. In 2024, Hamawi spoke to Democracy Now! From Gaza.
2: Most of my patients are children. My average patient's about 12 or 13 years old. They range from the youngest one I've taken care of is about four, and the age goes up to like mid-60s or 70s. The people, since the invasion of Rafah, we've had a lot of the hospital personnel leave because they are trying to get their families out of Rafah. Many of them have either moved there from other parts of Gaza or they have lived there and they're trying to flee.
0: That was Dr. Adam Hamawi speaking from Gaza back in 2024. On the campaign trail, Dr. Hamawi called for the U.S. to cut off arms sales to Israel and other countries that commit gross human rights violations. He also called for an end to apartheid in Israel. This is Dr. Hamawi on Tuesday night after winning the Democratic congressional primary in New Jersey.
3: We have proved once and for all that there is no such thing as progressive except for Palestine. I will fight for health care, not bombs, to abolish ICE, and to unrig this economy once and for all.
0: Dr. Adam Hamawi joins us now from Princeton, New Jersey. Congratulations on your victory Tuesday. Can you talk about overall your plank and what this means and what your victory says, not only to the country, but to the Democratic Party in particular?
4: Thank you very much for having me again. Yes, I am, I'm very happy about Tuesday. And I was running on something very simple, is that we should be spending on healthcare, not bombs. We should be spending on our communities here, you know, in New Jersey, in America, and not funding bombs overseas for, you know, atrocities and genocide. We should not be funding the endless wars that we're seeing. We shouldn't be funding ICE. And this was a message that people wanted to hear, that people were waiting to hear, because we see the problems that we have at home that we are ignoring. You just went through your War and Peace report, and we see that, you know, we need the billions of dollars that are being spent on these endless wars to fix our communities and to restore the democracy that seems to be being dismantled right in front of us.
1: And Dr. Hamawi, what prompted you to move from being on the front lines of medical treatment in many wars around the world to run for office?
4: So I've been working in war and disaster zones for the last 30 years. I volunteered, 2 weeks out of a year or sometimes longer. And then I come back feeling that I have given back. And I couldn't do that after coming back from Gaza. I just couldn't go back to life as usual because what I witnessed there wasn't a war. I witnessed a level of destruction I had never experienced before. What I witnessed was really a genocide. I was taking care of the victims of it. And I couldn't stay silent. And with the restriction on foreign journalists from entering, I had a front seat view, and I felt that I had to go to my lawmakers and say, we are enabling this to happen as a country. We are using American tax dollars for this to happen. And I started advocating and going to D.C., and I found that many doors were closed. People didn't even want to hear what was happening. They wouldn't even listen, whether they agreed or not. And so when this seat became open, when Bonnie Watson Coleman, our current congresswoman, said she was going to retire, I felt I had to run. I had to continue her legacy of fighting for the people, fighting for justice, and having the moral courage to stand up and make sure that we continued this fight. And you know, as a surgeon, you know, I don't like, just putting Band-Aids on issues. I go to the source. And currently, many of the problems that we have here at home with healthcare, with education, with our infrastructure, with housing, starts in Washington. And these endless wars start in Washington. So this is where I'm going.
1: And yet you're running as the Democratic Party nominee, and the Democratic Party, when especially when it comes to Gaza, to Palestinians and Israel, has really pretty much gone along with the imperial project of the United States and Israel. So I'm wondering your concerns about the Democratic Party.
4: Well, the party leadership has become disassociated with what the people want. We've seen over the last several years, as people become aware of what's happening in the Middle East, of what's happening in Israel, and what and our role in enabling this for decades, and the Israeli lobby's influence on our government with AIPAC, people are becoming more aware. And if the Democratic Party doesn't start paying attention to what's happening on the ground, they're going to continue to lose elections. And I think that was one of the reasons for my success, is because, you know, the people in the district are sick and tired of this. And it's not just here, but it's around the country. We want a country where we use our resources, our tax dollars, these billions of dollars that we are spending on the Department of War, $1 trillion a year. We need to be spending some of that right here at home to restore our nation, to, you know, fund universal health care like Medicare for all, to fund tuition fee public college, to rebuild our roads and bridges, to, you know, address the housing crisis. We're always told that we can't afford all these things, but we always could afford more bombs and more money for war.
0: And what do you make of the autopsy report that the head of the Democratic National Committee tried to suppress, but then after outcry was forced to release it? And there wasn't any mention of Israel, no mention of Gaza. And yet at the Democratic National Convention, I'm going to also put this question to Hassan Piker in the segment we do with him. We know what a major issue this was just at the convention alone, with delegates outside holding a sit-in for over 24 hours demanding a Palestinian-American voice in the convention. Then when the autopsy comes out, it's not just that they

0: less people came out to vote for Harris, for the Democratic Party, because it's ignoring these issues. And this autopsy report, and, you know, that needs an autopsy report as well, is how was such a big issue ignored? You know, AIPAC still has a huge influence on our politics, and we need to address that, or else we are not going to be able to move forward, and the party's not going to succeed, and is going to continue losing elections, like I said.
1: And Dr. Hammer, I'd like to ask you about some of your the issues that you've been addressing in your campaign. You've called for tuition-free public colleges and universities. Why is this so important, and how would it be paid for? And also your view on a big issue that's arising in many communities around the United States, the proliferation of AI data centers.
0: Well, we are the richest country in the history of the world, you know, and we are the only developed country that doesn't have universal, you know, medical care, that can't provide basic education for our youth. And we keep spending $1 trillion on war and defense. And yet, you know, when we have poor education, health and bad infrastructure, I mean, these are security issues in itself. And so it seems that our focus really isn't on security. Our focus is really on profits for the corporations, and that's the military-industrial complex, all these defense contractors that are making money and profiting off of war, and the billionaires who seem to be getting wealthier and wealthier. And we're told that, you know, how are we going to afford all this? Well, if we just took a fraction of what we are spending on war and spent it on these issues that we need at home, we're going to be able to fund it. You know, we're spending $1 trillion, and we are spending more than the next 9 countries combined. If we took 20%, 30% from that budget and started spending it here at home, here in New Jersey, here around the country, we'd still be number one. So we have the money. We're just not making the choices. It's a lack of political will, and it's because of all the influence that we, the corrupt influence that we have in Congress. And we need to start addressing these directly. And you know, this is what I've done. I mean, I've, you know, said I'm not going to take any corporate PAC money, not going to take any money from AIPAC as if they would offer me anything. And we need more lawmakers that make that commitment and answer to the people, answer to constituents, and start taking care of their needs rather than these corporate interests.
2: Let me ask you, Dr. Hamawi, about your response to the right-wing attacks on your campaign as you move into the general election for Congress. You were called as a defense witness in the case, the trial of cleric Omar Abdul Rahman, who was sentenced to a life sentence in prison for seditious conspiracy for a plot to blow up New York landmarks. Can you explain what happened in that trial?
0: You know, my patriotism is clear. I have had decades of service for this country in and out of uniform. And, you know, this is just an attempt to distract from everything that I've done and bring up really that, you know, over 30 years ago, there was very few religious figures in New Jersey, New York area. I was, you know, in a last minute carpool and was asked to testify about the events that happened during that ride. And I was called as a witness and I testified under oath. I was in the military at the time, before that and afterwards. You know, I swore an oath to defend the Constitution of the United States, and I believe in the system of laws and justice. So I went and testified about the events. I was never accused or implicated or, you know, even thought of to be any like involved in any crime at all. The reason I was such a good witness is because I was completely not involved and was never a problem at the time. I was a medical student. I went and testified in like 15 or 20 minutes in a trial that took weeks on end and went back to class the next day. The fact that they are trying to use this to make a story just shows how desperate they are and that they have nothing else to talk about. They're ignoring my service. They're ignoring that I'm a 9/11 first responder and that I've been fighting terrorism and war and my entire life and saving lives. These are the same people that are advocating for war. These are the same people who are funding ethnic cleansing and genocide. These are the same people who are, you know, funding the dismantling of our democracy. And this is all they have to argue with.
2: Doctor, in 2024, Senator Tammy Duckworth,

0: appeared on NBC News and advocated for your evacuation from Gaza at the time.
1: I'm alive because of Dr. Hamawi and the doctors and health, you know, medical folks who saved me in Iraq. He was there. He took care of me when I couldn't take care of myself. But this is what he does, and this is what so many of these doctors are doing. He and his colleagues are in there providing aid, everything that they can do to help save lives there. I think he's in the European hospital. But again, this is happening. We've been helping other groups of doctors like Med Global get in and out and continue to provide aid. But he certainly is very near and dear to my heart because he saved my life 20 years ago.
0: So that was Senator Tammy Duckworth, who had both her legs blown off in Iraq, where she served. Dr. Hamawi, could you describe what happened that day? What were you doing, and how did you help to save her?
2: I was a U.S. Army combat surgeon in Baghdad, and, you know, that November of 2004, a Black Hawk was shot down by an RPG. The whole crew was brought in. It was a mass casualty event, and I was one of the surgeons in the trauma bay when she came in. She was the pilot. She was the most seriously injured person in the crew, and awake, and yet still all she was asking for was about her crew, how was her crew doing. Showing the type of leadership that she had and still has in Congress. I spent several hours operating, trying to stabilize her, and also, you know, try to save as much as I can from, you know, her, you know, she also had other injuries besides her legs. And a few hours after surgery, she was evacuated, and I lost touch with her for many years until I saw that she was running for Congress. And many years later, a couple years ago in 2024, when my team was trapped while on a humanitarian mission in Gaza, she was able to pressure, you know, Israel and use the State Department and our government to be able to evacuate my team safely. So she was able to return the favor. And she was one of the first people I talked to when I decided that I wanted to run for Congress. And she encouraged and said, we need more people like you.
3: And Dr. Hamawi, I want to ask you about another doctor whose situation you're familiar with, Dr. Hussam Abu Safia, the director of Kamal Adwan Hospital in northern Gaza. The Israelis have been holding him in detention. They just extended his detention. He's in Negev prison under harsh conditions and without being denied his medication. You're concerned about his fate and that of other disappeared doctors from Gaza.
2: Again, this is, you know, an example of the Israeli crimes. I mean, they've targeted him. They've targeted other healthcare workers. They've shot surgeons in the operating room because they wouldn't leave their patients. And yet we continue to allow this to happen. We continue to defend Israel despite these war crimes that are occurring. And so, you know, I demand, we all should be demanding, is access to these prisoners. We should have the Red Cross. We should have a third party be able to go in there, inspect their conditions, make sure that, you know, international human rights laws and the laws of war are being respected and enforced. And yet Israel has continued to deny this. They continue to make claims about, you know, the quote war they're conducting. And yet the genocide continues, and everyone is just asking to allow third-party monitors to go on the ground and see what's going on there. And they refuse to do that. Why is that happening? Why are they refusing? Why are we allowing this to happen? And so we should be demanding that he be released. We should be demanding that all the prisoners that are being held under these conditions should also be let go, and we should restore order there. What's happening is the genocide is continuing till today. It has broken every single ceasefire it has made throughout its history and has extended this genocide to the region. We see what's happening in Lebanon, what's happening in Iran. It's the Gazification of the entire region, and what they have used in Gaza over the last 3 years, they're now doing it in villages in Lebanon and beyond.
0: Dr. Adam Hamawi, we want to thank you very much for being with us. He has just won the Democratic Party's primary representing New Jersey's 12th congressional district, former U.S. Army surgeon who volunteered in Gaza and helped save the life of now the current U.S. Senator Tammy Duckworth. Coming up, we speak to the prominent streamer and commentator Hassan Piker. He was just banned from traveling to Britain after criticizing Israel. Stay with us.

0: Dark Matter by the Corner Laughers. This is Democracy Now!, democracynow.org. I'm Amy Goodman with Juan Gonzalez. Earlier this week, the British government banned the progressive political commentators Hassan Piker and Cenk Uygur from entering the UK. They were scheduled to speak at the South by Southwest London Festival and the Oxford Union Society. The UK's Home Office said it was canceling their travel permits, quote, on the grounds that their presence in the UK may not be conducive to the public good, unquote. Both Piker and Uygur are outspoken in their criticism of Israel. Recent comments from that have drawn scrutiny include Piker saying that as a, quote, lesser evil voter, he would vote for Hamas over Israel every single time, unquote. The week prior to their ban, British Labour MP David Taylor called for Piker to be barred, saying, quote, it's shocking that South by Southwest would invite someone who's openly supported a proscribed terrorist organization and spouted these kinds of vile anti-Semitic rants to speak at their festival. With the unacceptable rise in anti-Semitism on our streets, leaving British Jews in a constant state of anxiety, Hassan Piker is clearly not conducive to the public good, he said. Hassan Piker is one of the most prominent online influencers on the left. He has millions of followers and subscribers across social media platforms. He live streams on the gaming platform Twitch for hours every day. Recently, he's drawn the ire of the Democratic Party leadership for endorsing and campaigning on behalf of progressive candidates in primaries across the country. To talk more about his ban from the UK, his views on Israel, his critique of the Democratic Party and more, we're joined by Hassan Piker from his home where he streams in West Hollywood, California. Hassan, welcome to Democracy Now! Can you start off by responding to this ban on you? And Cenk is your uncle, is that right? Cenk?
1: Yes.
0: Uygur, on what this means. In fact, you're going to virtually participate in the Oxford debate anyway, right?
1: Yeah. I was also supposed to, first of all, thank you for having me. It's a real honor to be on the show. I'm basically listening to the show a lot earlier than I normally would, because I usually do that in my morning routine. So Cenk and I were supposed to participate at the Oxford Union. We were supposed to do different panels at South by Southwest. I was also supposed to have a conversation with Jeremy Corbyn and Zach Polanski, the leader of the Green Party. And I also had another talk set up with former Greek finance minister Yanis Varoufakis. Cenk was supposed to travel to the UK with his family, and he was stopped at the airport, and he found out that his visa had been rescinded and that he could not get on the plane. So I ended up checking my visa as well and found out that my visa was also revoked. Now, I find what the British government did here to be objectionable. I find it to be disgusting. I also find it to be terrifying. I think it's a terrifying prospect for the future of Western liberal democracies. The fact that a country that has in the past harbored much more radical thinkers than myself to completely drop all pretext that they care about free expression instead of protecting it is, I think, a sign of the times. I think it's a sign that we're moving down we're headed down a very different, dare I say, fascist direction in the Western world.
2: And this is happening, Hassan, under a Labour government in Britain, especially given Britain's particular role when it comes to Israel and Palestine being the primary imperial power that allowed the creation or promoted the development of the State of Israel.
1: Yeah, absolutely. There's definitely a lot of culpability. That extends far beyond the Balfour Declaration. And the British government has been coordinating with the Israeli government The Royal Air Force has been conducting surveillance missions, flying off of their Cyprus base. Keir Starmer has actually visited this base and has openly admitted that he could never say in broad daylight what the Royal Air Force is doing there. Starmer has also invited Isaac Herzog, who has been mentioned in the ICC and the ICJ court cases against both Israel and Israeli officials, like former Defense Minister Yoav Gallant and current Prime Minister Benjamin Netanyahu. So the fact that England extends a red carpet to war criminals and collaborators of war criminals that have played a role in the genocide of the Palestinians, but then critics of Israel are considered to be real threats, significant threats to public safety, is preposterous. But once again, I think this is a real warning. Just as the prescription of Palestine action and the mass arrests that have taken place of pensioners in the UK that have demonstrated in support of Palestine action was a very clear attempt by the British government to do the exact opposite of the democratic process, to refuse to listen to the very just and moral demands of the masses and instead suppress their voices and try to silence them through state repression, is very clear that there's a terrifying direction that the UK is headed down. And yes, it is the Labour government's complicity, both in the crimes that Israel has committed, but it's also the Labour government's complicity in the acceleration towards fascism. Because the next government that comes in, if it's, God forbid, a reform government, a far-right authoritarian government, they're going to overtake this exact same process, and they might not have even the restrictions that the Labour government is applying currently. So to offer them the keys of the castle in this manner is complicity. It's something that we've seen. It's appeasement. It's something that we've seen throughout history in the past, where liberals assume that they could overtake the reactionary demands coming from the right in an effort to keep control, and they ultimately fail to the fascists.
2: I wanted to ask you also about another international issue which you've been involved with, controversy lately. You went to Cuba in March with the Nuestra America convoy, which brought activists from 33 countries and medicines and supplies to Cuba to attempt to break this economic blockade and warfare that the United States has been involved in against Cuba. But last week it was reported that the Treasury Department sent you and Medea Benjamin, founder of Code Pink, who helped organize the convoy, a request for information from the Office of Foreign Assets Control to look into possible violations. What's your response to this inquiry?
1: Yeah, so I've yet to receive a subpoena, even though Fox News claimed I received one. I have not. But I think that the news article itself was symbolic. I assume that this is less of a real inquiry and more so an opportunity for the American government to try to silence political dissent and to also criminalize activism. We were there to support the Cuban population with humanitarian aid that was necessary. And I also separately got a journalism visa as well to cover the atrocities that were taking place on the ground and to try to figure out what our government's culpability was in the economic devastation that Cubans were facing. And I mean, it was horrifying. You guys have covered this stuff extensively, but it's very clear that the Trump administration is not making it a secret that they want to prosecute all manner of political dissent, whether it be the counterterrorism initiatives implemented by Sebastian Gorka or even now lawfare by way of the Treasury Department. I think the goal here is to, once again, just like the British government, silence dissent and maybe even ultimately criminalize it. Hopefully this won't be a precedent-setting case, but we are headed down a scary path here.
0: Hassan, I wanted to play a clip of a short documentary about your trip to Cuba.
3: For years, I've wanted to visit Cuba. I wanted to learn about the problems caused by the embargo. I wanted to see a socialist society in person. Last month, I took the opportunity to go as part of a humanitarian mission to bring aid that my government won't. I'd be accompanying Progressive International alongside hundreds of others from around the world. Activists, journalists, artists, and politicians will be coming to the island by boat and plane to deliver over 40 tons of necessary supplies, food, medicine, and medical equipment.
4: All right, we're in the heart of Havana right now. One of the things that I've immediately been hit with is how beautiful the city is, but also how hollowed out it is in many ways. It looks like, I mean, some of these houses, they have the skeleton, they have the outside, but inside it looks like it's bombed out. You know, there's people living in it, but like very clearly, this is in a dire state of disrepair.
0: More indictments have been brought in this last day against Cuban leaders. Hassan Piker, did you actually deliver medical supplies? How successful were you?
1: Yes. So the humanitarian aid mission was accompanied by hundreds of other activists as well. It wasn't just medical supplies. There was, I believe, food as well. The delivery was successful, but ultimately it's a drop in the bucket. And what the Cuban population actually needs right now is oil, because oil is what runs their entire energy grid. And unfortunately, the Trump administration has very openly created a blockade, and the island's energy grid is currently still suffering. Now, there's also one aspect of this that I think adds insult to injury, and that's the reality that there is actually parts of the Cuban island that are receiving oil with regular frequency, and that is, of course, Guantanamo Bay. That's an American military base on the island of Cuba, and it's basically an old colonial outpost. And so you have the situation where 90 miles off of our coastline, you have 9 million or so people suffering. There's food shortages. People can't deliver medicine all around the island because there's simply no oil. Food is medicine is also spoiling as well. They're just sitting in factories because there's no refrigeration. And yet, a couple miles away from Havana, you have Guantanamo Bay, where they have a McDonald's and they have American military members stationed there, and they have energy for the entire island potentially. I think this really shows the inhumanity and the juxtaposition. I feel like it's something that many Americans are completely oblivious to. If they were more aware of the crisis, that they would also find it to be morally repugnant and unconscionable. And I suspect that's part of the reason why the federal government wants to stop these kinds of actions, or at least create an environment of threats and pressure, so that other people who could also freely travel to Cuba and see what's going on for themselves, and maybe even deliver humanitarian aid themselves, think twice before they participate in something like this. I myself am unbowed, and I hope others will be too.
0: Hassan Piker, at the 2024 DNC in Chicago, 30 delegates to the convention were with the National Uncommitted Movement. Uncommitted delegates were selected in state Democratic primaries to call for an end to the Biden administration's backing of Israel's assault on Gaza. After the DNC denied their request for a Palestinian-American speaker on stage, uncommitted delegates and their allies staged a sit-in outside the convention hall. This is a clip of the co-founder of the uncommitted movement, Abbas Alawea.
5: Here is the scandal, my friends. Here is the scandal. The scandal is that there are forces within Democratic Party leadership who do not want us to talk about Palestinian human rights. But that's not sustainable. This is a watershed moment.
0: So this was a watershed moment. You actually were inside the DNC for a while before they put you out. You had a select seat there as a commentator. But can you talk about the fact, I put this question also to Dr. Hamawi, who you campaigned with, along with Dr. El-Sayed, you campaigned with him also for his senatorial race. Can you talk about the autopsy report and it not talking about Israel and Gaza, though the issue took center stage at the DNC with this sit-in with people who were quite involved with the Democratic National Committee?
1: Yeah, I think to myself all the time whether this is a byproduct of incompetence or if they are totally aware that this is a major crisis, a major issue, and they're cynically trying to avoid having a conversation about it. I also had interviewed the Uncommitted Movement outside, and I had my press credentials revoked in real time while I was live broadcasting at the DNC while simultaneously being interviewed by a New York Times reporter, as a matter of fact, for my criticisms of the DNC. I was invited, but then, you know, I was, I guess, disinvited at the same time for these exact warnings that I was issuing to as many Democrats as I possibly could. It turned out those warnings were true. And yet the Democratic Party still has not learned a very important lesson and still seemingly chooses not to listen to the demands of the masses. A similar pattern arises here that we just talked about with the United Kingdom. I feel like there's a real crisis in democracy and illiberalism in the Western world because of our complicity with war crimes and our complicity in Israel's genocide. And instead of addressing these problems, instead of solving these issues, instead of leaning into the demands of the overwhelming majority of the masses, the American government and the Democratic Party, just like the Labor Party, which is supposed to be the left representation of politics in both these countries, has decided to suppress the needs of the masses, have decided to avoid having these conversations. Having said that, however, there is an opportunity here, as you know, Adam Homowy, Chris Robb in Philadelphia, and numerous insurgent candidates that are popping up all around the country in the primary system, and actually successfully defeating the establishment Democrats all around the country, have created this unavoidable force that will hopefully present a very good change within the party. And it's not just, of course, about Israel either. It's about these issues broadly. I feel like the center of power in the Democratic Party for far too long has conceded to the interests of profits, to the interests of corporations, and oftentimes placed them first. And place the interests of the population, the people, the masses, the working class, last. Hopefully we can make a change and we can force that change, because I feel as though the party right now needs fighters. We don't have a lot of time. Fascism is here, and someone has to fight back. The way to do that is through the democratic process and allowing real democracy to take place.
0: Hassan Piker, we want to thank you for being with us, political commentator and live streamer on the Twitch platform. That does it for our show. I'll be in Tampa, Florida tonight. We'll be celebrating WMNF Community Radio at two screenings of the film Steal the Story, Please, about the history of Democracy Now! And the importance of independent media at the Sunray Cinema. 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And of course, it'll be screening beyond that. I'll be with the director, Tia Lesson. That does it for our show. Next week in Sheffield in England, and then in Belfast in Ireland, and then back to a swing through Vermont. Check our website. I'm Amy Goodman with Juan Gonzalez.
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Bonsoir, welcome to Rive Gauche, your weekly rendezvous with French and Francophone culture, brought to you by the Alliance Française de Milwaukee. I'm Anne, and today I am alone, we have a fun show. So today we are going to talk about the 2026 FIFA World Cup, which runs from June 11th through July 19th, 2026. It makes history as the first tournament to be jointly hosted by three countries, Canada, Mexico, and the United States. So there is a little bit of excitement in the air in the United States, and expanding to a record 48 participating teams and featuring a total of 104 matches. So the next half hour, we will be sort of dedicating this show to the FIFA World Cup, or as they say, in French, La Coupe du Monde. So I'm going to start with a song that's just makes you think of the World Cup, but is not necessarily in French. Magic in the Air featuring Chucky.

And that was Magic in the Air. And that really, that song just makes you feel like going to a soccer game. So we are getting excited about the World Cup, which starts June 11th and runs through July 19th, 2026. There will be 48 teams divided into 12 groups of four. This year, the games are taking place in the U.S., Canada, and Mexico. Canada, the two cities that will have games are Toronto and Vancouver. Mexico has three cities, Guadalajara, Mexico City, and Monterrey. And the United States has 11 cities hosting the games: Atlanta, Boston, Dallas, Houston, Kansas City, Los Angeles, Miami, New York/New Jersey, Philadelphia, San Francisco, and Seattle. There's a lot of excitement around this in the United States. So we're going to go back a few years back. I believe this song is from the 1980s, if not maybe the 1960s. Allez les Verts, hymne officiel de ASSI. Monty et les supporters.

And that was Allez les Verts. Again, we're talking about the World Cup starting in about a week. And it is, even though the Milwaukee is not one of the cities hosting the games, it is possible to watch the games at your favorite sports bar. I know Nomad World Pub is going to be airing all of them. And then also Three Lions and maybe Red Lion. Any sports bar that has a big soccer, a lot of soccer fans, you will be able to watch the games. You might even be able to watch them from home, but I don't quite know how to do that. And it's more fun to be with other people. And again, here's another song, Ramener la coupe à la maison by Veja Dream.

And that was Veggie Dream, Ramener la Coupe à la Maison. We're just talking about the excitement around the World Cup, which will, many of the games will take place in the U.S. starting next week. And, you know, we talk about France and the World Cup, but this is really something that almost every European country, and definitely the countries in Africa and South America, also are really passionate for. And it's a unifying time when people support their teams. Obviously, if the teams are playing against each other, but towards the end, they will all support, you know, one or two teams. So there's a really good atmosphere around it. And as I said, it's not just France. The next song is the Morocco World Cup song 2026, and it's basically presenting their roster. So let's listen to that.

And that was Morocco's World Cup song for 2026. Now we're going to listen to Youssou N'Dour singing La Cour des Grands. Youssou N'Dour with Axl Rudd.

0: And that was Youssoun Dour with Axel Red singing La Cour des Grands. And as every week, we received a small grant from the Federation of Alliance Française to record kids at the French Immersion School. Today we're going to listen to Conrad in second grade, who talks about mon sport préféré.
1: 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Ma sport préféré est le foot, parce que je fais le plus.
0: And that was Conrad talking about his sport préféré, which just happens to be le foot, soccer as well. So we are continuing. So we're going to now listen to Dalida, just a classic French singer talking about La Chanson du Mondial. And this is from 1982.

And that was Dalida, La Chanson du Mondial. And we're going to finish off with a real classic, Shakira's Waka Waka, this time for Africa. You've been listening to Rive Gauche, our weekly rendezvous with French and Francophone culture, brought to you by the Alliance Française de Milwaukee. We'll be on again next week. 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

From the New Arts and Media Studios in Milwaukee, I'm Charles Bursell. This is The Log. I want to go back to a few headlines from late last week. Many of them dropped on Friday. So there's a good chance that if you live a normal life, you had a nice weekend, and maybe you missed some of these stories. I would be jealous of you if you did. But I feel that I should bring them up just in case you hadn't heard about these. Big stuff late last week, and again, especially on Friday. The slush fund, the $1.776 billion crime that the Orange Menace is trying to get away with, was blocked by a judge in the Eastern District of Virginia. Ruled that no funds may be released. Now, as always, every court decision is technically a temporary decision because everyone has the potential to get up to SCOTUS. So we'll see how this develops in appeals. But as we stand right now, those funds are blocked. Nobody's getting a dime. Several lawsuits were filed. So this is in response to one of those. And then in addition to that, the original judge who was handling that bogus case the Orange Menace brought, where he was suing his own IRS, and of course that was a joke right from the beginning. He was both defendant and plaintiff. It was never going to fly in court. That's why they dropped it and tried to put this almost $2 billion scam forward as a so-called settlement. It never was. It was all a ruse from the beginning. And we all knew it. You don't have to be a lawyer. You don't have to be a scholar. You don't have to be even smart to know this. But as I've said before, it's always great when a court confirms what we all know to be true. Because you need that, right? You need the court. You need somebody with some power to do something. Otherwise, everything just goes ahead. We can't count on Congress. At least we haven't been able to up to now. So anyway, yeah, this judge that was handling the bogus U.S. government versus the IRS, which would have absolutely been thrown out. Well, now that judge has reopened the case in what legal experts are saying is extremely rare, almost unprecedented, because the judge suspects fraud against the court. Yeah, you think? Well, we'll drop this bogus case and then say we have a settlement where I get $1.776 billion to spend any way I want, namely to give to my friends and allies who helped me commit my crimes and my attempt to overthrow the United States government, to give $1 million a pop to J6ers who fatally injured cops. So the slush fund, as we speak, is no more. It's stopped in its tracks. Hallelujah. That was just one of many, many stories late in the week, and again, some in the Friday trash. The Kennedy Center, another court ruling that the Orange Menace's name must be taken off the building, taken off any signage, taken off the website. Any reference to the Kennedy Center for the Arts must be returned to its original nomenclature. The Orange Menace's name must be physically removed. They've got a 2-week deadline as of the ruling, so about 10 or 11, 12 days now. So you gotta love that. And I'm not sure if this was the same decision or a separate one. Check me out on this one. But there was also a ruling that the Orange Menace cannot close the Kennedy Center. That was his plan. As of July 4th, the Kennedy Center was going to be closed for what he said was renovations. Well, of course, as we all know, because again, you don't have to, some things you just know. You have to be able to trust your own eyes and ears. Obviously, he closed the place because it was hemorrhaging money. Because of his takeover of the board, he packed the entire Kennedy Center board with his henchmen, named himself chair, and so dozens of artists already booked or working on bookings all dropped out. They didn't want to have any part of it.

sales plummeted. He pretty much bankrupted the Kennedy Center. So he destroyed the Kennedy Center just like he destroys everything that he touches, including the entire damn nation. Oh, there's a good little unintended Satan pun. Damnation. So in response, what he wrote on his dime store version of Twitter, that he just washes his hands of the whole thing. Well, Congress can just have it back then. What the hell does that mean? You're the chair. You've named the entire board for the Kennedy Center. What do you mean wash your hands? Give it back to Congress. What are they supposed to do? It's just another bankruptcy for him. Just walk away. Jesus, what a loser. So the courts, we can't go on like this. We can't go on relying on the only branch of government that seems to be operating right now. I mean, thank God they are, but we can't continue like this. We can't keep counting on them, especially when the Supreme Court is so corrupt, so in the pocket of the regime. So enjoy one good news cycle. Yes. But just more proof that we have work to do. We got to end this regime. We can't let it ever happen again. We have to take an axe to the power of the presidency itself. We have to put an end to this ridiculous unitary executive theory. We have to reform the courts. Like I said, they did a good job in these couple of cases. But man, we have to ensure that the courts are free and strong. All of them, and especially the Supreme Court. You know how we feel about here. Knock it up to 13, maybe 16, maybe 18 members of the court. Put them on term limits. Each president gets one nominee per term. You know, things like that. They're simple reforms. It's nothing complicated. There are plenty of good plans out there. All right, so from the Friday headlines. Social media firms lose in court. Here's another court case. $27 million they're ordered to pay. A Kentucky school district brought this lawsuit. There are over 1,300 other similar cases out there. So I forget the jurisdiction where a couple of months ago the first big loss happened for social media companies. And that's when I needed to learn, and I did learn, that, oh, there are thousands of these cases. Because I was kind of mocking it. Oh, well, a couple of million dollars. Will let me reach in my pocket for my chump change. But yeah, thousands of these cases. And it will be a real hit on the social media companies, and it well may force reform. So this is great. In this case, a total of 27 million, some from Meta, Snap, some from, let's see who else, TikTok, others. Because they've designed a product that's addictive, especially to kids. And that's exactly who is targeted. Well, we're all targeted, but targeting minors is especially odious. And then once they've got them, depression, anxiety, eating disorders, young people unaliving themselves. So, another great story of the courts coming through. Pam Bondi spit in the face of Congress one more time. Instead of receiving a subpoena ordering her to testify, the Republicans just gave her an invitation to come in and have an informal chat regarding the Epstein files. So she comes in to see the Oversight Committee. Zero Republicans, except for the chairman who had to be there, Chairman Comer Pyle. So Democrats on the Oversight Committee questioned her, and she had her lawyer at her side intervening, interrupting, not allowing her to answer anything, just basically refused to answer any and all questions about the Orange Menace. So she gave one of her little usual Pam Bondi performances, being insulting and obstinate and eye-rolling. She'll have her day, like the rest of them, in court, where she will lose, and spend some time in jail. That's what's going to happen to Pam Bondi. Might take a little while, but it's going to happen. And then to round out the headlines of late in the week, because, as I said, I kind of figured you missed most of this over the weekend.
And by Monday, the news media is on to new things. So I just wanted to sort of catch you up and make sure you didn't miss it. The 250th anniversary of the nation, well, there's going to be a big concert. And of course, the Orange Menace has taken over everything. He made this big announcement, named a bunch of artists. And like the Kennedy Center, once the artists got wind of what was going on, oh, really? This is an Orange Menace production? Well, I don't want any part of that. So he announced the lineup on one day. Within 24 hours, half of the artists had dropped out. And then again, pretty much the rest of them. And when they all did that, just like he did with the Kennedy Center, he said, okay, screw all of you. I'll do it myself. So now, instead of a 250th concert with his whole lineup of artists, and they were all lame to begin with, now it's just going to be him. He's now the main attraction, the only attraction. It's literally now just a MAGA rally in Washington, D.C. on the nation's 250th. So I would just advise all of us to just ignore it. Let them have their little very lame event. And we can spend our day in our towns and cities. And we can have our parades and our celebrations and our fireworks. I know when I was a kid, the carnival came to town every 4th of July. It was always a good time. So there you go. Just some of the headlines from late last week, and especially in that Friday dump, as they call it. I thought I'd catch you up just in case you needed it. Well, this past Saturday, another boat in international waters blown up, 3 more dead at the hands of the United States military. Weekend before that, there were 2 others, bringing the total now to, I think it's 60 boats and over 200 dead. All of them cold-blooded, stone-cold murders, or in the sanitized language, extrajudicial killings. I was especially disappointed in General Kane, chairman of the Joint Chiefs. Testifying before Congress, he said he was satisfied with the justification because of the legal memos. Well, you know how that works, right? Remember the legal memos telling George W. Bush that torture was okie-dokie? Yeah. The regime, the Orange Menace, Secretary of War Crimes Pete Hegseth, get themselves all lawyered up, they find somebody to write a memo justifying their murders. Hand it over to the general, goes through the chain of command. All right, drop the bombs. If you need to, double dip, drop another one on the survivors clinging to the hull of their shattered boat. Congress has done nothing about this. The courts have done nothing about this. The international community calling it exactly what it is, murder on the high seas, international crimes. Yeah, people are going to jail. From the highest officials ordering these murders down through the chain of command to the military personnel carrying them out. You can't just kill people. This is not a war. We're not at war with people in small boats off the coast of Venezuela. And let's just pretend for a second that they are all running drugs, which I don't believe at all. Why would I believe that? You've shown us zero evidence. But even if they were, then that's a suspected crime. And you intercept the boat. You arrest the people on board. You guarantee them their due process. And then you charge and convict if you can. That's the way the world works. You don't just murder people in cold blood. Even if they're running drugs. That's not how the world works. Everything's behind closed doors. Everything's behind lock and key. Everything's classified. Oh, we can't show the evidence, but trust us, we have evidence. Oh, you think it's illegal? You think it's unconstitutional? You think it's against both American law and international law? Oh, well, we have a legal memo from one of our lawyers. Fixes all that. So just don't worry your pretty little head. We've got it all figured out. No. Speaking of being arrested, charged, afforded due process, that's what's going to happen with Secretary of War Crimes Pete Hegseth. And everybody in the chain of command who had anything to do with this. You're going to be arrested, you're going to be charged, and you're going to be convicted, and you're going to serve time. Or we could just drop a bomb on you. I guess that's how things work now. Should we do that? Oh, we suspect you of criminal behavior. We suspect you of murder. I guess we can just drop a bomb on you.
Secretary of War Crimes Pete Hegseth. Should we just drop a bomb on your office in the Pentagon? Because we suspect you of a crime, and that's how things work now. All right. Scott Pelley, former anchor of the CBS Evening News and a longtime correspondent on the program 60 Minutes, made some news this week because there was an audio recording of a meeting inside the halls of CBS News where he laid into the new executive producer of 60 Minutes, a guy by the name of Nick Bilton, hired by the infamous Barry Weiss, who is now the CBS News editor-in-chief. Chief regime apologist. Well, God bless the person who recorded this meeting and the person who leaked it, because we got to hear Scott Pelley ripping Nick Bilton a new one. Speaking of Barry Weiss, who appointed Bilton, Pelley said, "She's murdering 60 Minutes. She does not love this place. She was brought in to kill it and is doing exactly that." Told Bilton to his face that he was not qualified for this job, that Barry Weiss was not qualified for hers, which she's not. "She has no qualifications for her job," he said. "You have slender qualifications for this job," Pelley told Bilton. "The changes that she's made at the Evening News have been catastrophic, so why should we expect that any of this is going to be any better?" Of course, this meeting was right on the heels of Weiss firing correspondents Cecilia Vega and Sharon Alfonsi. You may remember that Alfonsi is the person who reported on CICOT, the gulag in El Salvador, where hundreds of innocent Venezuelans were sent in the dead of night against the law, including Kilmar Abrego Garcia. That's how we came to know him. Yeah, Weiss personally canceled the airing of that story, but Canadian television already had it in their hands, so it wound up airing, and then later on 60 Minutes. Weiss fired longtime 60 Minutes executive producer Tanya Simon. So that's what got all this rolling. And it's a nightmare over at CBS. The reason I wanted to mention this story is because I just want to give a nice shout out to Scott Pelley. This is what we all need to do. We all need to speak up at our jobs. We need to lay into our bosses and tell them what's what. Now, of course, I know you can't do that without getting fired. And Scott Pelley did get fired. And he's a rich guy. He's a rich, white-haired guy who can afford to get fired. He's got plenty of money. He's got no problems. I understand that. But still, this is his life's work. He loves the institution of CBS News, which goes all the way back, of course, to people like Edward R. Murrow. Loves 60 Minutes. It's been on the air for, I don't know, 50, 60 years. How long has that been on the air? So just a great example for all of us. We all need to tell our bosses off regularly. And again, I know, you can't afford to be fired. But this is why I always give you the same advice. If you're in a job and your employer is doing bad things to you, to your coworkers, to the world generally, if they're a negative influence on society, if they're polluting the earth, whatever they're doing, if they're supporting fascism, if they're producing poison for society in the way of ultra-processed food or dangerous algorithms, if you're employed by a company that you can't be proud of every day when you walk in, you got to make a plan, man. You got to get out. I know you have to feed your kids. I know you have to go into work tomorrow. Make your plan. Get out. There's nothing worse than being dependent on a job, on a boss that you know is doing more harm than good to the world. Someone you can't respect, someone you know is disrespecting and maltreating yourself and your coworkers. You have to be in the position to be able to tell them off. It's kind of like a married couple where one spouse is financially dependent on the other and then feels they have to take abuse. Don't ever let yourself get into that situation. You have to somehow create the independence that allows you to speak up, to fight back, to leave. So good for Scott Pelley. Let him be our example. Stand up to the boss and have a plan B ready in case they fire you because of it.
While I'm passing out compliments, a rare compliment to the news media. A guy by the name of Bill Pulte has been named by the regime as the new acting director of National Intelligence, DNI, taking over the spot vacated by Tulsi Gabbard, or at least will be on June 30th. Now, Bill Pulte has exactly zero experience in anything related to national security or intelligence. So, like most of the regime's cabinet, entirely unqualified for this position. As acting director, he can serve, I think, for 200 days without having to get Senate approval. Pulte already has another job in the administration. He's director of the Federal Housing Finance Agency, and he's going to have both jobs. Yeah, because I guess director of national intelligence is a part-time job. But here's where my compliment comes to the news media. Every source I've seen on this story, they all get exactly right to the point. As director of the Federal Housing Finance Agency, he has been the one targeting folks on the Orange Regime enemies list because he oversees government-controlled mortgage companies like Fannie Mae and Freddie Mac. And so you'll remember they went after California Senator Adam Schiff. They went after New York Democratic Attorney General Letitia James, former Federal Reserve Chairman Jerome Powell, and Fed Governor Lisa Cook. All of these and others harassed, formally charged, with mortgage fraud. So basically, Pulte has been a hitman for the Orange Menace, using his position to drum up false charges against perceived enemies of the regime. That's pretty much been his job description up to this point. He's a mega MAGA loyalist, a designated hitman for the Orange Menace, and he's now been given the keys to national intelligence, which includes the CIA, the Defense Intelligence Agency, National Security Agency, Army Intelligence, Navy Intelligence, Marine Corps, Air Force. Yeah. So now this Bill Pulte, with zero experience in national security, with zero experience in intelligence, will take his particular set of skills and his job description as defined by the Orange Menace to go after enemies, with a whole new set of tools to do it. And every media news source that I looked at understood that very plainly and reported it clearly, right at the top of the story. So good for them. Bad for us, bad for the nation, of course. But at least I can say, well, good for you, news media. You finally got one right. All right. Some very brief thoughts on the Tuesday primary elections. I'm not going to get into the details. I'm not going to give you tally results. You have plenty of resources for that. I just have to say this today. Our election process in this nation is a disaster. Let's start with this ridiculous jungle primary in California. What the hell are they thinking? Just put everybody on the same ballot. They had like 60 names on for governor. Any Yahoo can qualify for the ballot. And then the top two vote-getters go on to a runoff. This is the dumbest system I've ever heard of. And it absolutely forces voters to think like strategists, which you and I have talked about many times. We have to have a system that doesn't force voters into that corner. Well, I like candidate X, I like candidate Y, but I guess I'm going to have to vote for candidate Z because it looks like he's got a chance, according to the polls, and I don't want to throw away my vote. So it's just a holy mess. And it's not just California. It's pretty much everywhere. Iowa is an excellent example. I heard so many reporters say the exact same thing. I even saw voters on video saying, well, I really like the progressive. I think we should be bolder. But I don't know, in Iowa, I guess you have to vote more for the centrist. Because Iowa's kind of a conservative place, and, well, we have to be pragmatic and try to appeal to the center. Yeah, I heard this from voters. I heard this from reporters who talked to voters and were reporting on their conversations with voters. It's all strategy. It's all punditry. This is not the way to do it, you guys. Why do you think the Democratic Party has no vision? Everybody keeps begging the Democratic Party to show us something.
What do you actually believe in? What will you do? Will you fight for it? I don't care if it's Texas or Iowa or California or Nebraska. I don't care. Most of us want change. They all say it. Oh, we have to have change. We have to have change. Well, so you're going to vote for the change candidate? Well, I can't do that because they'll lose. I live in kind of a conservative area. I have to think about how the others are going to vote. This is insane, you guys. We can't keep doing this. And what makes this just excruciatingly frustrating is the answer is right in front of us. Ranked choice voting, proportional representation. Now, we've talked about this before. We'll talk about it again. I promised I'd keep this little rant short. Ranked choice voting is very simple. You rank your candidates, 1, 2, 3, and 4, so no vote is ever thrown away. Just based on who you think would be the best in the position. Now, we've talked about ranked choice voting before. We'll talk about it again. I don't want to get bogged down in details today. If you want to do a quick internet search, get a definition, a quick explanation for ranked choice voting and proportional representation, it's pretty easy to understand. Go do your homework. I'm not going to get into it today. But I'm telling you, we absolutely have to adopt ranked choice voting and proportional representation. It solves enormous problems. Right now, we're forcing voters to become strategists. They're voting strategically, not based on who they want, who they think is best, but who they think can win. So we all have to be pundits now. It's ridiculous. And this intramural fight we're having within the Democratic Party between the progressives and the centrists, it's going back and forth. The progressives have had some wins this last Tuesday, not so much. So it looks like it's shaping up to be another election cycle where the Democratic establishment is able to push their milquetoast, centrist, do-nothing candidates into office because MAGA is such a disaster. So we'll have a big old blue wave. The same old do-nothing centrist Democrats will win. Everybody will be so happy because MAGA is defeated. Oh, happy days. And now we just start the cycle again. Well, let's govern like cowards. Let's get nothing done. Let's feel good about ourselves for a couple of years. Voters, in no time at all, are unhappy again because nothing really gets done to solve their problems. And voters are told, well, we have another election coming up in 2028. Concentrate on that. Think like a pundit. Vote for somebody you think can win. That means going to the center, like it always does. Eesh, you guys. This is why I even hesitate to talk about electoral politics. Because it's not going to get us anywhere unless we go to ranked choice proportional representation. Then, yeah, then elections might actually mean something. When the will of the people can actually show up in election results and then in governing agendas. But we are on a treadmill right now and we are going nowhere. So anyway, this and all episodes can be heard at the website, charlespurcell.com, or on your favorite podcast platform. 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Follow us on Blue Sky and Substack. Peter Donalds wrote and performed the theme song. All right, I love you. I'll see you out there.

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0: Hey, welcome back to the Robo Show. 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And today we're honored to be joined by Anne Marie Moss, the Executive Director of the Vince Lombardi Cancer Foundation. And the foundation carries forward the legacy of course, legendary Packers coach Vince Lombardi. And we all know he lost his life with colon cancer in 1970. Maybe we all didn't know that, but since the founding of the Vince Lombardi Cancer Foundation in 71, they've raised over $25 million to support cancer research, prevention programs, patient care, and survivorship initiatives. So this weekend marks another milestone as the foundation celebrates the 55th anniversary of the Lombardi Golf Class at the Wisconsin Country Club. So, Anne Marie, the Vince Lombardi Cancer Foundation has become one of Wisconsin's most respected charitable organizations. And when people hear the name, they think of Coach Lombardi's commitment to excellence. How has the foundation grown from just a memorial tribute? It was just the golf outing, right? When it originally started. And now it's a major force for cancer research and patient care. How did it get here?
1: Michelle, first of all, it's so fun to be here with you. And, you know, I also want to be sure to thank you for your many years of volunteering with us in our Lombardi Golf Classic coming up. As you mentioned, this event this weekend will be our 55th anniversary. So it's such a special founding story. I really appreciate the chance to share that with you and your listeners on how a group of community and business leaders right here in the greater Milwaukee area, you know, when Vince Lombardi died from colon cancer, it was just such a shock. It was like, how could this happen to someone who's so revered, has made such an impact? You know, it really, I think really made that impact that no one can is guaranteed to avoid it, that it affects everyone regardless of your stature. And so they said they wanted to do something here in Wisconsin to in tribute and memory for Vince Lombardi and what he means to us as Packers fans, you know, across the state, to make an impact in the fight against cancer and try to help other families avoid that terrible, terrible loss that happens when you face such a daunting diagnosis as cancer.
0: Yeah, so, no, and I think one of the things that stand out, and you hit on it, is the foundation isn't just funding research. You're also helping provide care and support for families that are actually facing cancer today, you know, and that's a daunting thing for a family to have to go through. Tell us about that three-part mission, prevention, care, and finding a cure, and how that's different today than maybe it was in the past.
1: Yeah, so something that I think is really special is, you know, when this group of volunteers came together in 1971 and held the very first Lombardi Memorial Golf Classic, it was important to them to both fund like patient support programs mm-hmm. and research. And that's carried through the entirety of our existence. This three-pronged mission, as you introduced, Mark, working to prevent cancer, provide superior patient care, and ultimately find a cure. It's evolved a bit over the years. For many decades, we had a close affiliation with a local healthcare organization, and we established Vince Lombardi Cancer Clinics at Aurora Healthcare. We funded several pretty significant and innovative treatment tools and supplies and resources through Aurora. And we also, so those patients, the clinics really supported the patients, which means a lot to families, right? Like it's yeah. a place that people spend a lot of time if you're going through treatment for cancer. And so we were really proud to be able to, you know, supply those with comfortable waiting rooms, to provide the technology for the doctors and nurses and caregivers to be able to treat patients well, to support the research needed to improve care and treatment. So it's really been a kind of incredible evolution, you know, starting with that commitment to patient care and supporting research and, you know, then elevating that wherever we can to also focus on the prevention side of it. I think that's been a little bit newer, Mark, to your yeah. question about how has it changed? How has it grown? We really want people to be aware of how they can get screened for different cancers, you know, things to watch out for when it comes to skin cancer, colon cancer, you know, how our namesake lost his life. Everyone should go in for their screening starting at age 45, which is younger now than it used to be.
0: Yeah, right. Yeah, well, that's interesting because I read about your medical advisory committee, and they review proposals from across the country. And where do you find these people to get on a medical advisory committee? And I'm assuming these are volunteers, just like I am. And thank you for thanking me for volunteering. But quite frankly, I enjoy it, and I'm happy to do it. I think it's a great cause and a great event. And, you know, of course, I love golf, so that helps too. Well, yeah, football too. Oh, yeah. Oh, baseball. Oh, my God. Not a speed skater, but yes. I love Dan Jansen and Bonnie Blair.
1: Yes, they're great.
0: So, you know, how do you get picked to get the medical advisory committee? How does that come together? Do you know?
1: Yeah, absolutely. Our medical advisory committee are oncologists, you know, both clinicians working with patients and researchers working themselves to further research that do, as you say, volunteer their time to review our grant applications. Mm-hmm. So our grant application cycle is currently open. It opened May 1st and goes through July 31st. People can find more information about the types of projects we fund on our website at lombardifoundation.org. And then this group of volunteers will, once the application cycle closes on July 31st, we put together a packet for them, and then they go through and use their medical expertise and their knowledge working with patients and in the research lab to give us input on what are like the exciting projects, how, you know, the projects where our funding is really going to make the difference to move the needle and find that next advancement that can lead to better care and closer to a cure.
0: Yeah, and this is the $300,000 that you guys recently earmarked for this?
1: Yes, every year the proceeds from our events, like our Lombardi Golf Classic coming up this weekend and a few other events we have through the year, those net proceeds are all pooled together, and those funds then make up our grant awards. So exactly what you said, over $300,000 in 2025 was granted out through this review process. Our medical advisory committee, and then we also have several patient advocates who review the patient care proposals we receive. They make recommendations to our board of directors. And in the last board meeting of the calendar year, which will be in November this year, the board reviews those recommendations, asks questions of the medical advisory committee members that are representative at that meeting, and then have some deliberation. They're very thoughtful in how they consider what awards to give and how to allocate those funds, that our community really comes together, Mark. It's the special part about what we do, is being able to bring people together at our events and through other initiatives to fund this work. Yeah. You know, all of us are affected, right? Like 1 in 4 people get a cancer diagnosis. And that's terrifying. And it means that every time you turn around, you're seeing someone who's either gotten that diagnosis themselves or knows of, you know, has a family member or close friend who's facing it. Wow. So, you know, being able to come together, raise those funds, and then have those be what's granted out to make this difference and further this research is like such a powerful thing, I think.
0: Yeah. Anne-Marie, do you look at those proposals at all? You know, those?
1: Oh, absolutely.
0: Really? Okay, here I go.
1: I read every single one that comes through. I find them fascinating, Mark. I think, you know, when you take a job like this, you think a lot about like the forward-facing things, right? Lombardi Golf Classic and meeting our celebrity athletes that come every year, and some of these like really fun food and wine event that we have in the fall. The thing that I think I've enjoyed the most is working with the medical advisory committee and our grantees. So I read all the proposals. I mean, it's fascinating what people are doing and how they are like using their expertise to further this, and just the commitment of the researchers and then the patient support programs and how dedicated they are to serving families. It's really incredible.
0: Yeah. I'm kind of interested. I have a friend that's a grant writer, and he said he's been using AI to write his grants lately, and he's had a lot more success.
1: Yeah.
0: Do you think that when you get these proposals, you can see, you can tell if AI is an input?
1: Yes, I haven't noticed it. Like our grant cycle last year closed July 31st of last year, and I feel when AI is starting to be this trigger word we hear now, right, Mark? You know,
0: that might not be a fair question to come from me, because I'm a recruiter and I'm looking at proposals, if you will, or resumes and cover letters every day. Mm-hmm. And there, you can tell that some of them, if you know these candidates, it's like, you did not write this. It's way too good. So I guess that's kind of, you know, I don't want to talk about AI on every show, but boy, it impacts us in a lot of different places. And writing is certainly one of them. So
1: that's very true. It's very true. Yeah. You know, because many of our applications are very research, they're for research. And so they're very scientific and very science heavy. And that type of an application would be super difficult to replicate with AI.
0: Yeah. Yeah. So
1: it's an interesting thing, Mark, you know, with a funding environment that faced especially cancer research last year with NIH funding and, you know, continuing this year. There were more than double the applications in 2025 that there were in 2024. So we had over 52 applications, the majority of which were for research, which really demonstrates the significant need for private funding, like what the Vince Lombardi Cancer Foundation provides. So yeah. It makes that element of us as community members coming together to volunteer like you do and to donate in support of our work, sponsor our events. You know, it just makes it that much more meaningful because there's such a need for it right now.
0: Yeah. I'm kind of curious about the event. When it originally started out in 71, it was open to the public. And boy, they just packed the North Hills Country Club. It was so different than it is today. I know I've been here for that evolution because I'm 66, so 50. I was 11 when this started, but I didn't participate. But I've, you know, heard stories about celebrities that have been there, and you know, I'm just kind of curious. You know, what are some of the celebrities that came back in the early 70s when it was first started?
1: All right, it's so cool, isn't it, Mark? Like, what a neat little slice of history we have, like right here, Menominee Falls, North Hills Country Club. It really is kudos goes to our founders because they came together and wanted to make this impact, and they were really creative in how they could do that. And one of the first things they did was reached out to Bart Starr, quarterback under Vince Lombardi at the Packers, right?
0: Yeah.
1: So, you know, Bart was just instrumental in recruiting many other like professional athletes, celebrity players. We had, you know, Bob Hope come. We had President Gerald Ford golf one year. And there was just, you know, astronauts came. I mean, they were creative in who they reached out to and recruiting these people. And it, you know, really attracted a lot of attention. So starting in that very first year, they're like, we know we're bringing these celebrity players. Let's invite the public to come. You know, you could buy buttons and get a program and get autographs. So it was quite the to-do for those early decades, for sure.
0: Yeah. So how has COVID changed it?
1: Well, that's exactly it. You know, you say you don't want to talk about AI every show. It's probably also equally difficult to not talk about COVID every show because of us have just been so affected by it. And that really, you know, it remained open to the public up until, I believe, 2019. And then with the pandemic, they closed the course to the public. I think that it was still held in 2020, they skipped it. 2021, it came back. But they kept the course closed just to kind of minimize that risk. There was still, you know, concern around large groups gathering and things. And then it just hadn't gotten reopened since then. It's not something that we really are thinking to do. It's such a special, intimate gathering now. And, you know, we have some really great names coming this year. I mean, you might be familiar. There's a few Brewers players that have gotten involved. So
0: yeah, Corey Hart.
1: Jonathan Lucroy is going to be here this year. Yeah.
0: Yeah.
1: Corey Hart, Jeff Jenkins, some other Hall of Famers. So that's a lot of fun.
0: Vin Baker.
1: We're excited to see them. But.
0: Yeah. Yeah. Vin Baker's coming from the Bucks.
1: Yeah.
0: And Jonathan Lucroy, Ryan Longwell. Yeah. Bill Schrader. Some of these guys, they're such good supporters. They come every year. Frankie Winters is coming this year.
1: Yeah, Lynn Dickey has come every year for like decades, and Paul Kaufman, who played with him on the Packers.
0: Yeah.
1: It's really neat.
0: Yeah. I talked to one of the longtime volunteers today, Jack Garvins, And he told me a story about Frankie Winters and Brett Favre and Mark Chimera.
1: Oh, yeah?
0: Yeah. I don't know if I can. I think I can say it.
1: Is it appropriate for the air, Mark? I hear some stories from those two. Right?
0: Well, everybody used to get a car. I guess the players used to get a complimentary car to get around. And these guys...
1: A loner, yes.
0: Yeah, they went downtown partying and they couldn't find their car. So apparently it was lost for a week. But that's what Jack Garvin said. And he's volunteering on Saturday for his 51st time. So thank you, Jack, for your service. That's unbelievable.
1: Yes.
0: Yeah.
1: Thank you to Jack.
0: But let's swing into the foundation itself, because the foundation has built, you know, some incredible events that have emerged out of the Lombardi Golf Classic in the Award of Excellent Dinner every March. This year's honoree, I believe, was the Milwaukee Brewers organization.
1: Sure was, yeah.
0: Okay, and recognized for the Brewers' commitment to cancer awareness and community impact. And, you know, what makes the Award of Excellence such a special event on the foundation calendar?
1: Well, as you alluded to, you know, there was this wonderful kind of evolution of the foundation. You know, as we talked about, it was established by a group of volunteers who wanted to engage the community and their networks through an event. And so, you know, roughly 20 years later, another group of volunteers said, we'd love to celebrate Vince Lombardi's commitment to excellence by presenting an award to another, like, nationally known figure who uses their platform in meaningful ways to make a difference. So I established the Award of Excellence event, which celebrated 35 years this year. And we've given the award to many well-known names. There's a whole list on our website at lombardifoundation.org if people are interested in seeing who past awardees would be. And it's a really special way to celebrate impact, you know, raise awareness about the foundation and our work, in addition to raising the funds we need to carry out our mission and supporting cancer research and treatment programs.
0: Yeah,
1: I know that we've talked a little bit about our other event here in Milwaukee in the fall, our food and wine experience, which
0: That's
1: again,
0: in November.
1: Is a similar story. Yeah. There's another group of volunteers that came together about 25 years ago and said, you know, they were working in the service and hospitality industry here in Milwaukee, which I'm sure we've all noticed have gotten like a lot of attention this year with, you know, the Michelin Guide coming and a lot of exciting announcements around some of our restaurants and James Beard nominees and finalists. So
0: very fun.
1: This group of like, it's really cool, Mark. Like they came together and said, how do we all support cancer research and treatment through the Vince Lombardi Cancer Foundation? How do we bring together all these restaurants? So they established this food and wine experience, which is a super fun night. It's a pretty like, have you been to it before?
0: No, I haven't been to that one, but I've been to other similar. The Pfister's a great place to have an event. It really is. It's just special. And just going there and walking in that lobby and being part of a fundraiser like that, that is really a special feeling. And I have had that, yeah. So
1: that's good.
0: I've done the...
1: Yeah, our food and wine event is, it takes over the entire seventh floor. So that feeling times two, with two grand ballrooms. Mm-hmm. Filled with high-end restaurants and lovely wineries. We've got some distilleries and breweries that participate. And so attendees just taste throughout the room. Last year, we had two jewelry vendors there, donated a percentage of sales back to us as part of the event.
0: And, oh, awesome.
1: You know, it was really fun. We get, you know, hundreds and hundreds of people through. And I think I've heard a lot from, you know, friends, family, supporters have gone to the event, just how fun it is to know that you're making a difference by attending that type of event without necessarily sitting down for a dinner and program. So I think it makes it really special.
0: Yeah, I think it's really great, too, that the sponsors can be there and to be a part of the event. You know, it's really, you know, a great way to get them to donate and, you know, towards the cause. And let's just talk about this weekend's big event, though, the 55th Lombardi Golf Classic. Now, this year, this is a new venue, the Wisconsin Country Club. Can you talk about what, why we're at the Wisconsin Country Club? And, I was out there last Thursday. I went on through the whole course to see it because it used to be Brynwood. It was a private course. And I never, as being a golfer, I never golfed it, but I knew of it. And it's a fantastic course, and the facilities look great. What are your expectations of this new location, this new venue, for the time being, and how long do you expect it to last?
1: It's a wonderful partner. Yeah, Mark, I think you kind of answered your own question by sharing accolades for the venue itself. It's a beautiful course. The clubhouse is lovely. The staff is wonderful to work with. It's been just really a lovely new change. There's been discussions over the years, of course, like how do you keep things fresh and new and interesting? And so we're really proud to partner with Wisconsin Country Club this year for the event. And, you know, your listeners are welcome to sign up for our email newsletter to receive announcements like this, right? Like kind of a big deal when you have a new venue and something new is coming up. And so there's a really neat little email sign up on our homepage at the bottom at LombardiFoundation.org. That's just a great resource for people who are listening who might want to be in the know about fun changes like that.
0: Yeah. You know, that's awesome. I you know, speaking of fundraisers, WXRW, our station here, we had a fundraiser on Friday on the Vista King, and Vista King holds 150 people. We had 149. And, you know, it was a good nice cause work. And it was, right. I actually sold 153 tickets. I was banking on some people not showing. Only four didn't show. So I'm not going to do that again next year.
1: Lucky you. Yeah, right.
0: Lucky me, the gambler. But it was really a lot of fun, and not just for the organizers. I think we didn't probably enjoyed it the least because we were kind of uptight about getting the last people on and overselling and the food and blah, blah, blah, you know. So I think it's a fun thing for the people that participate that aren't necessarily sponsors that just say, hey, you know, what are we doing that night? You know, let's try it. You know, it's really a lot of fun, especially if you don't have the pressure of being – somebody running it or being even a vendor sponsor, you know.
1: There you go. Yeah. You know, we've got a fun thing coming up next week that's exactly fits that description, Mark. And it's a little lower pressure for me as a staff person, too. On June 11th is Vince Lombardi's birthday.
0: Oh, fantastic.
1: So we thought, exactly, what a better excuse than to bring a bunch of people together and celebrate Vince Lombardi's birthday. We'll bring the cupcakes. We're hosting at Lombardi Brewing Company, which is relatively new. Vince Lombardi's grandson opened this brewing company. It's in the former City Lights Brewery space. So we are going to be there on Thursday, June 11th at 5 p.m. Some of our grant recipients will be there. People want to meet them. We'll provide cupcakes for everyone. But it's just a fun, low-key, like you're saying, like come together, like know that you're supporting something for a good cause and learn a little bit more about our work, you know, meet some of the people that are impacted, socialize. I mean, it's, I'm sure going to be a beautiful day to enjoy a patio and a few beers outside on June 11th, Lombardi Brewing Company for Vince Lombardi's birthday celebration.
0: Oh, no, is this the inaugural?
1: It's the second year. So we started doing it last year with our first event. Last year, we actually launched our monthly giving program called Lombardi's League. So that was sort of like the kickoff event for Lombardi's League. And we thought it was so much fun that we would do it again this year. So there's a few special perks if you're a member of Lombardi's League. And anyone who's interested in that can learn more on our website at LombardiFoundation.org.
0: Oh, that's awesome. So
1: yeah, it should be a lot of fun. I hope you can come, Mark.
0: Yeah. June 11th. I'll put that on my schedule. It's a tight one, though. But hey, I was going to say, now you joined us in 2024. And I looked at your LinkedIn. I was looking at, you know, where you came from, and you've been an executive director for other missions. How does this mission different for you as an individual, and how more rewarding is it for you? Because I get the feeling that you really, just by the time I've spent with your job and the interviews that I've done with people, you seem very passionate, and I can tell you like what you're doing.
1: Oh, well, thank you. Thank you so much. It's quite a compliment given your experience.
0: Yeah. Thanks.
1: You know, when I was considering this job, my mother had just finished treatment for breast cancer.
0: Oh, I'm sorry to hear that.
1: My
0: that sucks.
1: Grandmother had passed away from breast cancer years earlier. So, you know, I was a younger person. But, you know, you hear that word early in your life and know the significance of it.
0: Right.
1: And then as I'm going through interviews, one of my dear friends was diagnosed with a really rare blood cancer, which does not have a cure yet. And then as the first year in taking the job, another really good friend of mine, she went in for her colonoscopy, age 45. She's a, you know, kind of perfectionist, straight A type person. And they found cancer. She had 10 inches removed from her colon. She underwent 10 months of chemotherapy. She had two small kids at home. You know, luckily was able to ring that bell and you know, hear those magical words everybody wants to hear, which is no evidence of disease. I mean, it's just amazing how you live for those words. And that makes it profoundly personal to be able to support the research that we do and the patient programs that we do, because it's a little way that I can feel like I'm making a difference in something that's so monumental and that has affected people I love and care about so directly. And I feel like many people that are part of our community at the Vince Lombardi Cancer Foundation feel the same, that cancer makes you feel so helpless. You feel like you can't do anything when you know somebody's facing that, or you, heaven forbid, yourself hear those words. And so coming together and being in a room full of other people who feel similarly and like all contributing to support the research that you know is needed to get to that next better treatment or that next better patient support program, like it just gives me goosebumps. It's something that makes it so meaningful. And as you say, just it gives me such joy to be in this role and to be part of this foundation in particular. I love the community that comes together.
0: Oh, it shows. And thank you for sharing something very personal too. You know, that's unbelievable. Yeah, I think that probably a lot of our listeners can relate to what you just said, you know, so, you know, what a fortunate opportunity, or, you know, how almost cathartic having this job be, feeling like you're at least doing what you can to be part of the solution.
1: It does really help. And we welcome more volunteers to join us in this work, Mark, like yourself. 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So again, our website, LombardiFoundation.org, there's a tab at the top that's Get Involved. Yeah. And there's quite a few ways listed there, including our volunteer sign-up form. So we'd welcome anyone to sign up and be part of this work, come to our events and support the mission directly. It does make a difference when you've heard that and you feel helpless and you're like, this is my outlet. This is something I can do that is directly making a difference. And we share a lot of updates from our partners to really illustrate the impact you're making with your gift, to help you feel like you're contributing, help you understand how you're contributing to the forward motion. And those updates are in our monthly impact update newsletter that we send out. So I think I've mentioned that sign up is on the bottom of our homepage at LombardiFoundation.org to get those updates and hear about, you know, what our work is doing and how people can get involved, and reminders about events like our happy hour next week, June 11th at Lombardi Brewing Company.
0: Yeah, I'm not sure why that's going off right now, because we still have another minute and a half. So, but I was going to say, if you guys got questions then, regarding the show today, you can always email me at mark@robottom.com. 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

You are listening to the 50th episode of the Subtle Forces podcast. I am your host, Anja, not Anja. Actually, I should say that the Subtle Forces existed before it was a podcast. On River West Radio in the years 2017, 2016, I had a 2-hour morning show at 6 to 8 in the morning or something crazy, something before I get up. And I did that with my friend Frisia, and we played all sorts of music and spoke poetry over it. And then she moved away, and then the pandemic happened, and then I started a podcast intermittently, but nothing ever really scratches that same itch of being in a recording studio on live radio, your ears hugged with headphones, and doing a show. So on the 50th episode of the Subtle Forces podcast, I figured it's time to bring the show back to its radio origin in Studio B of River West Radio on Center Street in Milwaukee, Wisconsin, and to connect with some of those early notions I had, where I just play music and I do my poems on top because, well, let's just say it is a strange era we are in, an era in which poets are discouraged from being poets. Artists are discouraged from being artists. We have machines, and machines are quicker than us. They can find their words faster, perhaps. And, you know, I came up into this situation a year ago where I lost my job as a copywriter, and suddenly I was in this sea of shucked copywriters, shucked writers, and we were all submerged and just trying to swim, trying to find a net, a hook, someone to pull us to surface so that we could do what we do, writing copy, writing product listings, or describing things for you, blogging, or, you know, writing press releases. That's what I had been doing, but we were told that none of this was necessary anymore. And in fact, one step further, we weren't necessary anymore. Our brains weren't necessary anymore. So we might as well stop. We might as well consume. We might as well get our emails to be written by Gmail. We might as well just trust the first thing that pops up in the search engine when we ask a question. No need to scroll. No need to ask follow-up questions. That's right. The age of AI.

by told me I might as well die. But, you know, you can be on LinkedIn scrolling and it's all conversations about artificial intelligence. That's right. Stravinsky understands artificial intelligence and the right of spring. He saw it coming a century ago, but the audience didn't want to hear it. They stood up. They screamed. They were disgusted. They left their handkerchiefs on the floor. They didn't even bother picking them up. They all filed out of the theater because this music was too distressing, but Stravinsky saw something. He saw the age of technology thinking and moving faster than your natural rate. But I'm not going to be taken down by AI. I'm going to rebel in the only way I can. I'm going to make this radio show, and I'm going to make it for my audience of no one, and I'm going to do a good job. I'm going to think my own thoughts, and I'm not going to give you video because video just takes up more space in the cloud, and no one needs to see my face as I'm speaking. Instead, you can use your imagination. You can imagine what I look like. My green, pockmarked skin, my hook nose, my purple, spidery eyelashes. Use your imagination. See that my head looks like a balloon, perfectly round. All right. I think we've talked enough about our stupid times. And instead, I'd like to share with you your fortune. Here's your fortune, listener. Maybe not today, but someday soon, someone you always hug hello will sit on an overbooked airplane next to a gregarious, gesticulating stranger who just visited a Paleolithic museum, and because of all of this, it will become you! You who will carry a hair left over from a Neanderthal on your coat somewhere you'll never see until you finally brush against this town's last, the very last phone booth. And inside that phone booth, that ancient hair will static off from you and attach itself umbilically into one of the speaker holes of the phone receiver. And it will spend the rest of history together in a landfill mountain. Lucy's hair in the phone receiver, preserved until the whole earth melts back into frosting. I can already hear the scientists who might be listening in but probably aren't. The scientists are muttering,
Lucy wasn't a Neanderthal, idiot. But, scientists, you know what I meant. Right? Maybe not. Alright. You know, my friend Victoria read that poem. She was editing my manuscript for this book I'm working on. She said, you should just cut that poem. It's too poem-y. And then, meanwhile, Lewis Friedman at the Woodland Pattern Book Center, who buys all the poetry books for the store, he said, you gotta open up your collection with that poem. So, you can really have to, that's a sentence, but, you know, you have to make up your own mind sometimes. And sometimes the only way you can make up your own mind is to listen to yourself. And so that is what I am literally doing right now. I am speaking into a microphone and my voice is feeding into my ears. And somewhere in there, a decision will be made whether to cut the poem about the Neanderthal hair or to make it the opening of my book or to do something else as I fancy. You know, I think Victoria has some good points, but here's a poem I'm definitely not cutting that she told me to cut. This poem's just a very old poem. I wrote this back in the year 2014 or 2015, and only in the past year have I done the thing I don't normally do, and I edited a poem I wrote, and this is that poem. A collaboration between my 20-something self and my almost 40 self. Here we go. Why a woman envies her shadow. Because it is taller than her at 6 p.m. And without the burden of bones, it rides all the walls and is positively rubber bandable. Then, on cloudy days, when all is too melancholy, her shadow gets to take a break from it all. And then there's the Shadows Trade Union, which requires a lunch break of at least 1 hour each noon. That dang shadow. She is afraid. She loves her shadow more than her shadow loves her. Why else does her shadow leave right when she lays down? Undoubtedly, to follow someone else.

This is the London Symphony Orchestra's interpretation of The Rite of Spring by Stravinsky. Okay, now I'm going to do a thing that might be highly annoying to listeners at home, but there's only one way to find out, and that's by doing it. So, I'm going to read a poem two times. One time is what I wrote before I got edited, and one time is after, because I'm not sure if this poem needed to be edited so hard. I could be wrong. Usually more editing's good, right? I don't know. Let's find out. So here's the earlier version of The High Visibility Sash, which, by the way, is a true story. Woman decides to take a step towards greater safety when walking at night and dons a high visibility reflective sash. It was also handmade and given to woman by a friend. A kind gesture that could induce deathbed guilt if never worn, especially if deathbed is reached from low visibility nighttime adventures. Woman embarks Kinnickinnick Avenue evening. Woman is also me. Also me walks, feeling stylish and safe in her reflective sash, making room on the sidewalk for a man in what appears to be a wetsuit out on a jog. Wetsuit man glides past with glare-inducing headlamp strapped to his forehead. The moment the two danger-adverse individuals are side by side on the same pavement square, woman in high visibility reflective sash feels in touch with the neighborhood. Until man with unleashed dog? Unleashed dog man is also on bike. He asks unleashed dog, ready? As light turns green. Unleashed bike man starts biking. Free range traffic dog starts running, well trained. Safety resumes. Woman walking in reflective sash, me, inspects a new restaurant sign in stylized cursive to determine if it says Bellies or Bellio. Woman trips while looking at sign because she did not monitor the uneven pavement in front of Bellies Bellio. Man in idling SUV looks on as reflective sash slips off woman's shoulder and down her waist. Woman, with publicly known safety concern, did not maintain proper vigilance and sash has become non-functional, potentially snag-inducing and dangerous. Man in SUV continues to watch silly and possibly sexy sash woman. Woman determines that the sign says Bellios. Maybe that was boring. Maybe I should read you something else to clear the palate before reading the shorter edited version. So let's have a palate cleanse. The foghorn has bleaked white out on the names Snow Pea and Caffeine. So we describe the thing we put to make stir fries crunchy. The thing in coffee too intense for us. Meanwhile, I'm trying to commit cucurbitaceae, the full family name for gourds, into daily rotation.
Scrabble is scrapped from the whole family game time options, but man, he can still hoe the dirt for corn and tractor, cut dead branches from the tree. That one is about memory loss in my family. Some people I see, I've met many people who've lost their short-term memory, who can't really remember what happened yesterday. But in this case, I'm seeing it more as a erasure of words. Words like snow pea and words like caffeine. Here's another poem about someone else who had memory loss at the end of life. Aunt Gail was bored by the skull. Same eye level, spotted skin, sore feet. No matter how many mornings, she'd wake, same body, until scaling into others, like the man on the dance floor. She spun fisherwoman bewitchment till he said, please take me, my entire body, not mine, yours, yours, eat. And their spermy womb wound three new leashes. She could walk out on the world. Until decades later, the foggy forget of ages began to haze. And now she could throw entire self into others. Grand niece, ovarian cyst. She tried to camp a coup, a takeover. I'm sorry I couldn't be your vessel, grandniece tells great aunt in casket.

Okay. Here's the edited version of High Visibility Sash. Woman decides to take a step towards greater safety on nightly walks and dons a high visibility reflective sash. Woman embarks on Kinnikinick Avenue evening. Woman is also me. Also me walks, feeling stylish and safe in her reflective sash, making way for jogging man in what appears to be a wetsuit. Wetsuit man glides past with glare-inducing headlamp strapped to forehead. Briefly, as the two danger-adverse individuals meet side by side on the same pavement square, woman in high visibility reflective sash feels in touch with the neighborhood, until man with unleashed dog arrives on bike. He asks unleashed dog, "Ready?" As the light turns green, unleashed bike man starts biking. Free range traffic dog begins running, well trained. Safety resumes. Woman in reflective sash, me, inspects a new restaurant sign in stylized cursive to determine if it says Belly's or Bellio. Woman trips because she did not monitor the uneven pavement in front of Belly's Bellio. Man in idling SUV looks on as reflective sash slips off woman's shoulder, then down her waist. Woman with publicly known safety concern did not maintain proper vigilance and sash is no longer functional, potentially snag-inducing and dangerous. Man in idling SUV continues to watch silly and possibly sexy sash woman. Woman determines that the sign says Bellio's. Well, obviously, I feel like the edited version was much better. I could feel you daydreaming that first version. I was daydreaming. Even this version, I feel like, probably needs some more work. Ay, ay, ay. Writing a manuscript. Have you done it? Who am I asking? I don't know. Here's some scraps from my table. Is it a fixed state? Oh wait, no, I should read this first. Here we go. This actually happened to me. Realizing the irony of being in a room with four tarot readers and my own magic eight ball when a friend is painting a baseball cap with the phrase, "No advice," before mailing it to my stoop so I can warn the general public, I have reached a fixed state. Is it a fixed state? Or just the velvet ropes to indicate I am off limits as I maintain my own slow roll evolution without external input pollution, hazing the creek water with vision obscuring silt?

0: The Bavarian restaurant has a tinted window, a two-way mirror deal. Lost tourists squinting, trying to find the heavy door that leads to the cool crypt with suits of armor squatting, cumbersome swords and axes festooning the walls. In an attack, you'd struggle just to lift them off their hooks. But back to the mirror. They can't see in for a reason. Too many visible whimpers on faces chewing massive sausages through the glass. They'd see it and turn around, and we sausage eaters would miss them and their eager excitement for authentic Lederhosen and Steins. Is this music working or not working for the poetry today? Oh my goodness. I was going to read a poem I read 2 weeks ago on the show, and I have since edited, but I'm not entirely convinced that we have time for that today, as we only have about a minute left. So I think instead I'm going to share some typewriter-inspired boy names. Brother, Oliver, New Franklin, Crandall, Blickensdorfer, Chicago, Torpedo, Mark Style, Rex, Taylorix, Royalite, Hermes, and 3000, they are twins, Charger 11, if brother has a brother, Sterling, Christopher, Latham, Scholes, Milwaukee, Forest Home, Bad Deal, Remington, Big Psy, Click Clack. Anyway. Alright. Well, that's our show for today. I'm going to play the outro music if I can even find it. Aha, here it is. Alright. Thank you for listening. And remember, when encountering any subtle force...
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good morning. This is Keechee, the Brewmeister, here with you. It is time for my show. I'm here to tell you that I have a note. It's very important here on River West Radio, WXRW 104.1. If you didn't catch the bumper, I don't know what it is. I don't know what this means, but don't talk about the boat ride. What happened on Friday, all the stuff, don't mention it. I have a note right here. It says not to mention it. So for all the listeners and DJs, you know, just don't talk about it. Don't talk about it. Okay. Now that we got that out of the way, it's like 9:05.

0: All right, guys. You just heard Hedwig and the Angry Inch and Exquisite Corpse. Before that, Rammstein, Ich tu dir weh. Praga Khan, I Want You. My Life with a Thrill, Kill Cult. Feel the Bite. Are we crunchy? Crunchy. It's getting crunchy. Time for the blue mic.
1: Give me that object.
0: Ah. I am born anew on WXRW 104.1 LPFM. 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Well, a couple minutes after now, because I have an obsession with playing De Golden and Zitrone. And today I played for Emma Punk. Can't play De Investor, because the boat ride's over. We don't talk about the boat ride. But for Emma Punk, obviously a cover adaptation. Homage, it's all sewn up. Just like I did that segment there with the Hedwig reference, coming back around again. No, I don't have Rage Against the Machine with me today. I'm so sorry. I shouldn't have teased that. I'm just digging myself a hole deeper and deeper here. But I have to ask people that are going out, if you are, leaving your house tonight, and anytime this summer, do us all a favor and lock up the wolves.

0: We don't talk about that no more. No, we don't talk about it. Don't say anything. It's all over. Hey, it's me, Keechee the Brewmeister. We just heard in this last half hour, Dio. Wait, did it start with that? Where am I? What time is it? Holy smokes, Lock Up the Wolves is so long ago. Yeah, did that though. And Rainbow, Man on the Silver Mountain, Rivers of Nile, Suborbital Blues off of their self-titled, Microwaves, Codex Vortex. It's kind of become like a weird favorite thing to bust out every so often for me. If I Had a Hi-Fi, song I really like, Everyone's a Doctor, and then Voivod with Blame Us. Won't you please? This is Keechee the Brewmeister here with you on WXRW 104.1 FM, streaming live on riverwestradio.com, the website to go to for more information about shows, ways to donate, ways to volunteer, and things happening at the station and around it. Did I post up my podcast from last week? I don't think I did. I managed to get it up on SoundCloud, though. So, thanks again last week to Alex Brower for stopping in. We will make sure to have that photo that we took on there somehow. I am so technologically illiterate sometimes, but I'm also very impatient because I feel like, I thought the technology was supposed to work better so that dum-dums like me could just go on about our lives in simplicity and bliss and just avoid everything. But I don't think that's really actually possible. I'm starting to think we can't have it both ways. We have to actually put in work. Yuck. DJing is not that hard. It's just I make it difficult by being stupid. That's just how it works. And I also am disorganized clutter machine. But sometimes I bounce back, just like this song, Ricochet.
1: Like these on a rough face,

Yeah, I got my microphone and a karaoke clutch right here. That song, Amy Winehouse, You Know I'm No Good, was performed on the... Oh, wait. We don't talk about that. We don't talk about the boat. You're Always on My Mind, SWV, before that. Chaka Khan with One for All Time preceded that. And Macy Gray with Do Something from On How Life Is. That came before... that. And then before that was Midnight Oil, Put Down That Weapon. And David Boy Ricochet started off this last half hour of music. 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That's where you can go to.

listening to the station, but I forget sometimes who's all on here because it's like, holy smokes, I forgot you had a show and you had a show and you had a show, and realizing that, man, we got quite a roster of real cool people and really amazing, talented folks that contribute to this station. And it's just neat to have seen them all just kind of hanging loose and enjoying themselves on board the Sunset Gala Cruise last week. So shout out to Zav for helping put that together and all the people that donated their time and energy to make it happen. Not just the folks that bought a ticket. I just think it's really great that there's so many people that are willing to go the extra distance to try and make this place happen and give us a space to flex our radio muscles. You know, some folks are really good at sitting down, dialoguing, and having conversations about a lot of different things, from politics to environmental concerns to just things related to culture and society. I used to like to do all that a lot more. I don't feel like it's really my place to do it as often, but I love being on the air, and I like the fact that I can get up here and start my week off just vibing, literally, just listening to music and doing what comes naturally, which is, in my case, just being a scrub and sitting in the window and watching everybody walk to the coffee shop and playing tunes that I like. And I think it'd be cool if everybody got to just relax and do that sort of thing once in a while, so you get the chance to share not only what you're into and what you have on file, but also just kind of be there to experience it. You know, like, part of radio is kind of living in the moment and flipping the switches and everything, just as much as having that conversation back and forth. Dialogues can be beneficial. I think sometimes it's beneficial to be the one just listening. And so I thank you, if you are out there listening right now, you're awesome. Really good to have you listening to this show. Really good to have you listening to this station. And again, thanks again to all those contributors and volunteers for the Sunset Gala Cruise. All right. Now that got this thing all geared up, I think it's time to just continue on with the vibes. We've reached that halfway point in the show, so I've got to think of something fun to do. And I guess it's time for some Rick James bits.

All right, how cool is that? Santana. Oh yeah, it's the Meu Canto. Let's start actually from the beginning. So we kicked it off with You Turn Me On by Rick James in this last half hour of music. Then we had Haircut 100, Love Plus One, The Trusty Knife. It's all built in. Brian Cherry Band gave us Fame or That Gold. James Murphy, and I just want to speak on this real quick. We were out on the boat. Don't talk about the boat. We were out on the boat, and unfortunately, it happened to be the same night James was Crow Eater, as Crow Eater was over at Linneman's, and we couldn't make the show, or I couldn't make the show. I would have loved to have gone to that, but I was invested. I was the investor on the Gala Cruise for WXRW, so I was not able to make it. But he's a favorite of mine, and that song, I Would For You, is one of my favorite songs of all time. It's so beautiful in its simplicity, I guess. It's so beautiful in its sentiment, I think. And the thing is I know that James has a lot more songs like that in him, and I can't wait to hear them as the Crow Eater project goes forward. And then, of course, I said Santana. Oh, yeah, it's the Meu Canto at the end off of Africa Speaks. 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You can go there and volunteer. There's plenty of things that you can do at the station and during special events that we will have coming up. Like we said, the boat that we do not speak about is just one of the many fundraisers that we hold during the year. But they're not just, you know, us trying to hustle mucks. It's also us trying to showcase how cool the station is to people in a way that exists outside of just the FM and the stream that is on our website. So you can participate in those projects as well. Just go to River West Radio, and you can even like link us up on the Facebook, the Instagram. I think some of these shows have gotten to the they're so far, they're so advanced, man. Like, I'm just doing this, I just turn this board on and I go as FM, and it streams automatically online and all that. So I'm kind of just like doing the bare minimum on my show, but there are some folks out there that do a lot more, and they take the video and they get it all up on YouTube and Twitch and Instagram and Facebook, and what's another one, TikTok. There's people that are good at all those things, and they are very much putting their shows out there for everyone to consume on a lot of different levels. So if you are into those different platforms and you listen to the shows on this station, check them out, see if they're out there. You know, if I can get my ducks in a row one of these days, I will do some video stuff for sure, because I have guests that come in frequently, and I think to myself, this would have been a great opportunity for me to put the interview on YouTube. And I'm just, like I said, I'm a minimalist, but it's not because I don't care, it's because I am very much busy with other things in my brain, and it's hard to put it all in place to make it go. And but there's other folks, like I said, who are just much better at all that sort of thing. So tune in to River West Radio and check out all the other good shows that we got, and you can maybe find somebody who's doing that. All right, we are going to get to this awesome little double take that I've been forcing upon you for some time now. The cassette is Freddie Hubbard and Woody Shaw double take, and we are on the last track on the cassette. It is called Lotus Blossom, and I can't wait to hear it. And of course, we're not just going to let this tape sit. We'll bring it back at some point. We'll fast forward and get everything. But we did, you and I, listeners, collectively over the last several weeks, listen to a track one show at a time as we got through the double take, because it's cool to do that sort of thing. And it's easy to do, and it's fun. And
Freddie Hubbard's just the best. So good, the trumpet. You know, Woody Shaw's good too. So, you know, not gonna poo-poo on Woody. Let's just make sure all the switches are hit. We've got the tape cassette deck ready. I'm leaning back, clutching the mic karaoke style. But I'm not going to sing along to this because I don't think there's any lyrics. But also, even if there were, my mouth trumpet is not that strong. All right. Freddie Hubbard, Woody Shaw, off of the cassette double take. This is Lotus Blossom here on WXRW.

Well, my daddy left home when I was 3, and he didn't leave much to Ma and me, just this old guitar and an empty bottle of booze. Now, I don't blame him because he run and hid, but the meanest thing that he ever did was before he left, he went and named me Sue. Well, he must have thought that it was quite a joke, and it got a lot of laughs from lots of folks. Seems I had to fight my whole life through. Some gal would giggle and I'd get red, and some guy'd laugh and I'd bust his head. I'll tell you, life ain't easy for a boy named Sue.

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Well, I knew that snake was my own sweet dad from a worn-out picture that my mother'd had. And I knew that scar on his cheek and his evil eye. He was big and bent and gray and old, and I looked at him and my blood ran cold. And I said, my name is Sue, how do you?

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I tell you, I fought tougher men, but I really can't remember when. He kicked like a mule and he bit like a crocodile. I heard him laugh and then I heard him cuss, and he went for his gun and I pulled mine first. He stood there looking at me and I saw him smile. He said, son, this world is rough, and if a man's gonna make it, he's gotta be tough. And I know I wouldn't be there to help you.

0: you just fought one hell of a fight, and I know you hate me and you got the right to kill me now, and I wouldn't blame you if you do. But you ought to thank me before I die for the gravel in your guts and the spit in the eye, cause I'm the that named you Sue.
1: Yeah, what could I do? What could I do?

I'm a wind, and if I ever have a son, I think I'm gonna name him Bill or George, anything but Sue. I still think that.

right, guys, we've got ourselves just 1.5 hour left to make it count. But before I get into that, I have to tell you what you heard in this last half hour. We started with Freddie Hubbard and Woody Shaw doing the Lotus Blossom off of the Double Take cassette. That completes our listening of the Double Take cassette. I hope you've enjoyed that. We will bring it back into the rotation in time. Rosemary Clooney sang Over the Rainbow off of her, I think it's an album called Hollywood's Best. It's part of this compilation I have of Rosemary Clooney songs, because George Clooney's grandmother needs to get played on the air too. Northern Airs from Northern Wisconsin gave us High Above the Clouds. So if you go over the rainbow, you're high above the clouds. That's off of Music and Memories. Goten Project with Amor Porteño off of Lunatico. Johnny Cash with A Boy Named Sue off of his best. And then Vaseline by Stone Temple Pilots off of Purple. 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Also streaming live on riverwestradio.com. That's a good place to go if you are trying to donate or you're trying to get involved in the station. So do so. I encourage you. It's, the last half hour here. So we're going to jump into it right away. Shaleface Ungulate is the name of the album. If you're a listener, you are familiar with Slow Mo Joe and the No Shows.

Touchers, Pleasure of Fiends. Before that, Hole with Gold Dust Woman. Menangra was Structure of a Comet off of A Four-Way Stop classic collection. And REM with Crush with Eyeliner. Ghost Cuts gave you Hypotheticals, and we started it off with Slow Mojo and the No Shows. My name's Keith G, the Brewmeister. The featured reader tonight at Linneman's is Robin Christie. The weather is outside.

I'm your big buttered egg man. But I'm different, honey. But I'm from way down in the South. Now listen, baby. I'll buy you all the pretty things that you think you need. As long as I can keep this cornet up to my mouth. Oh, I'll play you a little minor MG. And if you say it's necessary, baby, well, I'll even hit high C.

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0: Welcome to The Handbasket, Gender and Sexuality in the Trump Era. Your hosts are Dr. Mariah Shug, faculty in the Departments of Psychology and Gender, Women's, and Sexuality Studies at Widener University, and Dr. Tushabe Watushabe, faculty in Human Sexuality Studies at Widener.
1: I'm Mariah Shug, here with my co-host Tushabe Tushabe. Today we are discussing Christian nationalist views on women and the LGBTQ plus community and how they intersect with right-wing politics. Our guests are Dr. Brandon Ambrosino and Pastor Eileen Ruppel-Doan. Brandon is a visiting assistant professor of theology and religious studies at Villanova University. He is also an award-winning journalist who exposed controversies around the former president of Liberty University, Jerry Falwell Jr. Brandon has written two books, Is It God's Will? Making Sense of Tragedy, Luck, and Hope in a World Gone Wrong, and his forthcoming book, Laughing in a Tomb, An Experiment in Camp Theology. Eileen is a pastor at Reformation Lutheran Church in Media, Pennsylvania. Her congregation welcomes people of all sexual orientations, gender identities and expressions, and embraces all races, cultures, and faith traditions. Eileen was one of several faith leaders who were deliberately arrested as part of a recent peaceful anti-ICE protest. Welcome, everyone. To get us started, I'm interested in how Christian nationalists tend to view women and members of the LGBTQ plus community. Is that something our guests can comment on?
2: I think when it comes to Christian nationalism, everything is a hierarchy. So if you're not a cishet white man, you are lower down on the hierarchy pyramid. So women and LGBTQ plus folks are naturally just not at the top of how that system works. So that plays out in a lot of different ways, but because they're not at the top, there are ways that Christian nationalists or Christian nationalism treats those populations.
3: Yeah, I agree with Pastor. There's a hierarchy in evangelicalism, especially white evangelical culture, that sees, I'll speak for me, that sees queer people, gay people as something of a perversion, of a natural given. And so just by virtue of being you, you are outside of the normative.
2: Right. And I think in that vein, like Christian nationalist views tend to sometimes view people as what they aren't rather than what they are. So you being you or your identity being whatever it might be is sometimes seen as inferior because it is not these other things.
3: Yeah, it's also seen as threatening.
2: Yes.
3: So authoritarianism is all about order, and that's what heteronormativity is all about. And queerness threatens that order. And so that's why the word homophobia is sometimes very accurate, because there is a fear that people are throwing the entire order into chaos. And that's very terrifying.
1: Okay, so this order relies on people falling into particular categories that are then in a hierarchy. And so there are these status differences and also discomfort with people who don't fit into this mold. So my next question is, how does that play out? So we're saying that we're not treating people equally because they have a different space on the hierarchy. What does that look like in terms of church functioning or in terms of access to rights, both within the religious group and in a more political sphere?
2: Christian nationalist or evangelical denominations or structures don't often see women and queer people as worthy of being ordained or having official church power or authority or status. So for my denomination, we do ordain women and queer people, but those are both things that the ELCA has officially changed their stance on within the last 50 to 60 years. So that's still a very short amount of time in the grand scheme of the history of the church.
1: And could you define ELCA for us?
2: Yeah, the ELCA is the Evangelical Lutheran Church in America, which is one of the largest Lutheran denominations in our country.
1: Great, thanks.
3: So in listening to you talk, I'm coming at this from a Catholic perspective. I am a Catholic, a member of a Catholic parish, and I teach in a Catholic department. The Catholic Church does not ordain women. We don't have women priests, but one of the things that's very ironic about that is that in all of the resurrection narratives, it's women who first discover an empty tomb and carry forward the good news of God. So there's a deep irony here, especially when Catholics defend not ordaining women or a male priesthood as traditional, because you can't get any more traditional than the early resurrection stories, right? So the first preachers were women. So what I find with a lot of these nationalisms is a mythologizing of origins, where traditional becomes something that's not actually traditional, right? It's a construction that hides its own history of construction.
2: Right. And there's like a little joke in church spaces about how churches have always been predominantly propped up by women. Like if you walk into most churches on a Sunday morning, it is predominantly women, at least in our culture, in our country. It's predominantly women that are in the pews and are teaching Sunday school and are doing things, but it's not predominantly women that are presiding over the sacraments or are leading worship. In my congregation, we have two female pastors, and often on a Sunday morning, the entire worship leadership team will be women, which I get comments about all the time, about how it really matters that our young people that are carrying up the cross or lighting the candles are women, our helpers in worship are women.
1: I'm interested in how this all intersects with politics. There's an association that I've observed between Christian nationalism and right-wing politics in the U.S. How do we interpret this? Why is this happening?
2: I think Christian nationalist values are really a distortion of Christian values. They're a bit of a picking and choosing of what Christian texts or Christian values or Christian traditions we uphold and place more value on. So it's creating an idol out of certain parts of our faith and making those so distorted that they don't even represent the gospel anymore. They represent social values or these ideologies about hierarchy or who has worth and who has less worth. So I think the way that it plays into politics is that we then create policies and rules and laws and expectations around these quote-unquote Christian values that have been so distorted and blown out of proportion.
3: So I wanted to comment on the word idol. I think that's a great term. I think where we see this idolatry in Christian nationalist culture is in the idol of the nuclear family. And what's really interesting to me, I'm not a historian, I'm not a Jesus studies scholar, but I do a lot of work with the historical Jesus. Jesus was not remembered for having a great relationship with his mother or his siblings, depending on how you interpret the words used for siblings. So he was remembered to have somewhat of a dysfunctional relationship with his immediate family. And this is remembered throughout different gospel traditions. And so by the criterion of embarrassment, which is what historical scholars use to evaluate whether memories might cohere with the historical person of Jesus, because these are embarrassing memories, we think they're actually pretty reliable. So another irony then about making an idol of the nuclear family is that fetishization of the nuclear family does not at all cohere with the memory of Jesus. And so it's another example of Christian nationalism mythologizing origins, but away from the person of Jesus.
4: Isn't also that in the Catholic Church, the nuclear family is highly valued over other forms of families, right? But then, as you mentioned, and I don't remember in what gospel, where Jesus was preaching and the mother came and I think the cousins and they were like, oh, your mom is looking for you. And it's like, well, who is my mom, right? Like, well, who am I? Like, hey, you are my cousins, you are my mom, right? But then we move from there and the teaching is you need a nuclear family. You need it's just you and your husband and your wife and the children that you have, and that pushes people into cutting off other relationships, and that gets into the economics of things. It's like, what I have is for my immediate family. I can't share beyond. And I'm going to go to Africa because Christianity is over there too. It's like, then you find that the responsibility that people used to have, the relationalities they used to have beyond the nuclear family is weakening, because in the church, they are taught to be nuclear, right? Economics, it's very difficult to juggle. And now we have more orphans, and now we have things like that, right? What in your teaching, like, what is it there? Like, really, people look at and be like, okay, I value more what I'm being taught here in the church. And it makes it possible to pay less attention. I don't want to say neglect, but pay less attention to those other relations.
3: Yeah, really good point. So the Christian ethic of care, which emerges from a Jewish ethic of care, is to look after orphans and widows, which by definition are people who are not in your nuclear family. So the best of the Christian tradition has never been hyper-fixated on your blood relations. It's always been concerned with the world. It's always been concerned with God's future and bringing the present world into correspondence with God's future. Something that comes up for me as you're speaking here is that when we create an idol out of the nuclear family, obviously that's bad for all members of that family, but sometimes we overlook that it's also bad for the men who consider themselves the heads of this family, because they take on so much pressure and because they buy into this myth of self-reliance and that they can't express any vulnerability. And so when we're talking about this, it's not that I want to demonize men. It's that I'm thinking, aren't you tired? Isn't this myth exhausting? What would happen if you just gave that up?
2: That myth also gets into like toxic masculinity, which is the root of so much in our society. This idea that men can't be vulnerable or can't be a certain way because then they lose that power and lose that status and that hierarchy. And then they're threatened, right? As we talked about fear. I think a lot of the hyper focus on a nuclear family does come from that fear and that toxic masculinity. But I also think it comes from this concept of wanting to, like, the quiverful idea, right? We need to keep having babies to perpetuate our own ideologies. We need to fill our families with as many children as we can so that our lineage and our belief system and our form of Christianity does not die. And the way we do that is by having as many kids as possible. The way to have as many kids as possible is by having a nuclear family, theoretically. So I think it's about power, and it's about perpetuating that power through more people and also through that fear of men being vulnerable.
1: So how does this all link into politics now? What we're talking about here is a religious belief system. There's no reason why that should be influencing our political system, but it is.
3: So I think there are thematic overlaps between this sort of American evangelical theology and Republican politics, a certain submission, a certain fetishization of order, a refusal to question inherited traditions. There is a certain kind of Christianity where authoritarianism is just baked into it. When I read the story of Noah's flood with my classes, God sends a flood that destroys men, women, and children. And I ask my students if they think God regrets doing that. And that's really the first time that many of them at 18 or 19 years old have ever thought that God might make a mistake. And it feels very scary for them. But then we actually look in the text where God expresses regret at having made humans in the first place. So God expresses regret. So if God is regretful for making them, then maybe God can be regretful for killing babies. So I say that because the tendency to not question authority is really what is motivating a lot of this authoritarianism that expresses itself in forms of Christian nationalism.
2: I agree with that. From my perspective, my tradition reads the Bible in a way that is not inerrant or infallible, which means that the words in the Bible are not perfect, 100% literal all the time. We take into context the context in which these things were written, the historical context, the human factor of the people that wrote these things, and the motivations and intentions that may have had an influence on the text. So I think that's really important because these ideologies, as Brandon said, that we're talking about, they don't usually read the Bible in that way. They usually read the Bible as very literal and very infallible. And the thing is, you can quote scripture, Christian scripture, to support just about anything if you do it the right way. If you pick out verses or things out of context, you can support hating women and queer people and immigrants and whatever you want. And you can say that is divinely ordained. So I think that's how politics comes into it, is these things are being read and used in a systematic way to say this is the vision that God has for the world, and this is a vision that our country should have, because this is what we're taking from scripture, what we're taking from the Bible when it's read in that way.
3: This approach to scripture, this inerrancy, pops up in a strict constitutionalism, right? So there's a certain hermeneutic or reading strategy that lends itself very easily to say both these are the scriptures we've inherited and we're not going to question them, and also this is a constitution we've inherited. And when you say to some of these folks, what do you think the intention is behind the Second Amendment? Do you think it's really about an individual amassing as many guns as he wants? Or do you think there's an intention about the public good behind it? They don't want to talk about the intention. So much like if I would say to an evangelical, what do you think is the intention behind prohibitions of male homosexual sex in the book of Leviticus? They don't want to question the intentions, right? And so there is a reading strategy there. And I think that reading strategy is another overlap between nationalism and this sort of evangelical theology. Another one that I would talk about is an obsession with holy war. So that's very big for the Christian right. There's an apocalypticism there that is not at all, I don't believe, similar to Jesus's own sense of eschatology or his own apocalyptic, but renaming the Department of Defense to the Department of War really does express this very literal, inerrantist reading of the book of Revelation. And war is masculinized, and the character of Jesus is not only masculinized, but made into this macho warrior. And again, the historical Jesus is light years away from that stereotype.
2: Circling back, that also just brought back for me, Brendan, what you said about not questioning authority. I think we do the, or I think these ideologies do the same thing with their readings of the Bible that they do with their readings of the Constitution, or couching things and saying, well, that's what the founding fathers wanted, or that's what the Bible says. It's this dismissal of any kind of critique because it was predestined, or it was already said by someone more important than you, so don't question it, right? It's that's that hierarchy of someone at the top said this or wrote it, or it came from God through these people, so we don't mess with that.
4: We think that there is a difference between church and politics, but really there isn't, because we are the same people in both spaces. And in politics, we don't ask questions. We go vote and they tell us who to vote for. Most of the time we go with that. In church, I don't know a church, haven't been to many, but I've been to a few, Catholic, Protestantism, the Pentecostals, all different ones. I have never seen a session where after a preacher preaches, there is a moment for question and answer. I've never seen it. So then you see that all these people in both spaces, politics and religion, are educated people. Whereas in a school institution, we are told, you develop your mind, you think for yourself, this is critical thinking. What happens when we go there and when we vote again and then we listen to this Bible over and over, misinterpreted, used for manipulation? Like, where does our mind go?
2: From a perspective of someone who preaches regularly, I think there is in many Christian denominations this desire to say that church is not political. But to me, political means dealing with the things that impact people's identities and their rights and their everyday lives. Mm. And in that vein, Jesus was deeply political. So there's this saying in church spaces of, we're called to be political, but not partisan. Obviously, churches can't be partisan, can't tell you who to vote for. But we can be political in that we engage with the world around us in a way that matters to people's concrete realities, right? That's who Jesus was. He was hanging out with sex workers and lepers and tax collectors. That was deeply political work. He was flipping over tables in temples when people were economically abusing one another. So I think it also gets couched in this, we don't want to be political in the church. We can't question it because church and state are separate and we can't touch politics with a 10-foot pole. But when we ignore the political realities of people in our country and around the world, we're not doing what Jesus did. Jesus was incredibly political.
1: As a psychologist, I really want to understand how people are resolving their cognitive dissonance, where you say, vote for somebody who we know at the very least was an adulterer, lots of other accusations we could discuss, and support a really unnecessary war in Iran. These things are clearly in contrast from this perspective that you're laying out here. Clearly in contrast with Christian values. And so we're seeing this cherry picking, but I want to know why and how does one feel comfortable with it? How can you say, I'm doing this because I'm such a devout Christian, while being aware of the contradictions in the teaching? This is very hard for me to understand.
5: Very complicated question. I'm going to try to respond as I'm able. So I come out of the American evangelical tradition. My first religious education was at Liberty University. So I'm very, very familiar with evangelical theology. But over the years, I've been wondering if MAGA and Trumpism is the logical outcome of American evangelical theology. Like, I do wonder if you play back the tape and then play it forward again and you remove Trump from the picture, if we'll still wind up with somebody like Trump. I just think because of the reading practices we've discussed earlier, Pastor, because of the
3: uncritical loyalty to authority, I think you'll always end up in Trumpism. I just don't find that there is a deep familiarity there with Jesus. So I don't really think, for example, that most of these people who check the box white evangelical know about Jesus's historical conflicts with his family. I don't know if they know that historical Jesus scholars believe reliably that Jesus had a rumor to hang out with sexual deviants. I just don't think they know that. So on one hand, it makes sense to me that they are going about politics that to me have nothing to do with Christianity, because their beliefs don't really have much to do with Christianity. You have to remember, for many American evangelicals, their entire belief system is not much more complicated than saying, God sent Jesus to die for my sins. And if I believe that, it doesn't matter what I do. It doesn't matter how I act in the world. It doesn't matter if I commit adultery. It doesn't matter if I degrade entire groups of people. If I ask forgiveness on my deathbed, then because God had Jesus murdered, I will get to go to heaven. And when that is the mainstream evangelical view, and I'm not caricaturizing it, when that is the mainstream American evangelical view, then it becomes very easy for somebody like that to support somebody like the president.
2: I also think that we get into this concept of America first, which is very much plays into what you're saying, Brandon, of our theology or the theologies that we're talking about are afterlife focused, our salvation as beyond this world. So in this world, we're going to do America first, and we're going to do cishet white men first, because what matters for our salvation is that we're good enough people that when we die, we get saved.
4: Yes. But you have brought it back together for me. Like, now I'm beginning to understand the cognitive dissonance. But then this thing, loving your neighbor or working for the future, we are going to heaven, I think is a huge drive in what people do, in how they see their actions. And there are, even though the church, many churches teach thinking about your neighbor, I think is conceptualized in a different way for each church. Is that there are neighbors, they become our neighbor if they become like us. Unless they are like us, they are not going to have the chance of going to heaven.
3: There's this saying on the American right, heaven has a wall, right? And that's what people are talking about. Rather than these big questions that have animated the ancients, that have been animating humans for millennia.
1: I want to touch on a different issue here. Something we've talked about a little bit is this concept that there are people who are in religious authority who choose components of the Christian faith to then lead a congregation or lead a group of people to act in ways that are in fact inconsistent with biblical teachings as a whole. As I'm still struggling to understand everybody's motivations in all of this, I'm looking to those leaders. We could say these leaders are committed to the concept of a nuclear family and that they're trying to make that, say, a national or even international value, which can, it doesn't have to be dismissive of queer people, but in their execution of it is. But even then, you just keep having to ask why. Why are they committed to the nuclear family? Or why are they choosing to do this cherry picking? Part of me thinks there is this genuine adherence to, I would say misunderstanding, but we could also say different take on Christianity, that they just truly deeply believe that there is this hierarchy in these family units and they're primary and women and men belong in their different roles in order to make that work. And this all looks very heteronormative, that they firmly believe this and they think that they're doing good in the world by trying to make it nationalistic or even, I would say, on the international scale, given what we're seeing now with Hegseth and the war in Iran. But another part of me says, no, there is something else happening here, that all of that is a disguise for different motivations. And maybe those are motivations about their own identity, their own insecurities. Certainly we see a lot of examples of people who were not comfortable with their own identities as queer people that then become the oppressor of other queer people. And that's often tangled up in religiosity. But there's also the most basic motivator, which is money. So I'm wondering how to tease apart all of this. I know, Brandon, you did a lot of coverage of happenings at Liberty University. And I remember one part of your large expose in Politico magazine about how, I'm not going to get the words right, this isn't a university, this is a real estate hedge fund. Is that what one of your informants said?
3: That was a quote, a direct quote from one of the informants, yes.
1: How does all of this come together? Like, my skepticism about these motivations, is there diversity in motivations or is there one base motivation? What's really happening here?
3: Really good question. And I think it would be a 10-hour podcast to even start to answer. One of the things that we need to put on the table is the idea of what has been called a Protestant work ethic. So American Christian civic religion is really bound up inextricably with the forces of capital,

0: evangelical pastors using these texts to manipulate, right? Are they knowingly manipulating? I think it's more complicated than that. And I'm thinking of something that post-structuralists say about mythology, that nobody really invents myths. Myths get made up in the passive voice. Myths get themselves made up. So I think in some sense, the mythologies of American evangelical Christianity have outgrown the gatekeepers of evangelicalism. And so rather sadly, I find these same men falling victim to these myths, right? We talked at the beginning of the show about the pressures of self-reliance and the pressures of having to have your act together. So I don't know that it's just as simple as these people know that they're telling lies. I think they've been taken in by the lies. And I say that as somebody who's spent a lot of time in evangelical circles.
1: In that same vein, to have compassion for the people that are believing these theologies as much as we can, that I think by and large, people come to theology and come to church with an intention of doing right by God, right? People are trying to protect the sacred. And what they believe is protecting the sacred is hurting people. But I do believe that in many communities and cases, the underlying intention is probably just this deference to trying to preserve what they believe is holy and sacred and right. And that is really hard, right? Because when someone's motivation is capitalism or greed or self-preservation, it's really easy to write that off and say they're wrong. But when someone's deep motivation internally is that they don't want to get it wrong on a divine level, a cosmic level, a salvific level, that's really hard to wrestle with. And I agree with Brandon, I feel for those people. That is a gilded cage of sorts that I do not envy.
0: Derrida always talked about justice to come. As soon as we announce that justice has arrived, then we can be sure we're being unjust because we've left somebody out, right? So there's this constant undecidability for Jesus and to God's future.
1: Right. Jesus is love your neighbor. If your neighbor is on the right or the left, if your neighbor is hurting people or being hurt, Jesus is love your neighbor either way. And that's really hard, really hard in our world to reconcile, especially when we, I think from like progressive liberal church perspectives, often lean towards, we want to love our neighbors who are on the margins. And I'm guilty of that. Like, that's our priority. But we also want to love our neighbors who are harming those on the margins, because that's how we get to a world in which there is less harm as well.
0: You know, I don't think that these politicians or their supporters who hate a lot of people, I don't think they're suffering from being loved too much. You know, I always try to hear the emotions. So when people are very hateful towards certain groups, I try to listen for fear. When I hear the xenophobia, I put the emphasis on the phobia. Michael Sandel, the brilliant political philosopher, has talked a lot about resentment that working class and poor people feel in this country, that they feel left behind by their country. And so then they resent the sorts of groups that then the elite people with the money go after. And so that's to me been one strategy for building a bridge to people who vote unlike I do, is to listen for the resentment and the hurt and the fear. But it is very, very hard to think, oh, wow, when Jesus tells me to love my enemy, he means love people who don't vote like I do. And that's very hard in 2026, but it just reminds me that it's something I need to practice a lot better than I do.
2: I'm maybe going to throw a challenge at you. So I've been wanting to talk about Hegseth a bit. There's so much interesting stuff going on with his religion. So he comes from this religious background, he's joined this church as an adult that adheres to this

0: strict hierarchy of a male running a household and households getting votes instead of individuals getting votes. They don't directly argue that women should lose the vote, but indirectly, they're making that case. And then, of course, we have Hegseth himself leading this war in Iran that I think we can be in agreement is unjust and extremely disturbing. And he has made a very religious case for this war, such that it looks like a crusade. To come back to an earlier point, there are also these warrior concepts of masculinity that I think he's also embodying here. This disturbing combination of gender and Christianity playing out. And then we also have Trump, who doesn't really pretend to be a devout Christian, but is still a human. And so I love that Brandon and Eileen are making this case for compassion. I want to know, can we have compassion for these people? And if we can, a separate question is, can they ever be redeemed?
1: I think there's a difference between like redemption and compassion and consequences and accountability, right? You can act in a way that necessitates consequences and accountability for the harm that you cause, and you can still be a love child of God. Those are really hard to hold in tension, but Lutherans really love two things that are in paradox. So that's my belief, that I think the way that his religion is playing out, especially in like regards to Iran, doing actual harm, very like all of it's doing harm, but it's doing harm on a very global level, a very obvious level. There's no subtlety there, right? The taking votes away from women so that a household can vote, that's a little more thinly veiled, but the holy war thing is really in your face. And that's something that is certainly not ignorable in terms of consequences and accountability and legal reactions and all of the things that I think we need to do to reprimand that behavior or correct that behavior. But also, I believe as a Christian, that doesn't make him less right with God. And that's really hard because I believe he's just as saved as I am.
0: And by that, you mean Hegseth.
1: Hegseth,
0: okay,
1: yeah.
0: But what about Trump?
1: Same. That's really hard. I think that he does an incredible amount of harm in a wide array of areas of life. But also, I believe that he's loved by God and that the redemption of people like that is so far above my pay grade. Like, that is just not something that I have the capacity to proclaim or decide or speak on definitively. I think God works it out. And I also believe there should be consequences here and now when we are harming one another. And I think those things can live in tension, even if it's difficult.
2: So my theological anthropology will not allow me to give up on anyone. And I hear that you're saying that too. I don't believe that God ever utters a definitive no to anyone. That in essence, God is love, which means God is an eternal yes. God is an eternal invitation to love. I said to one of my professors once when we were talking about hell, which, by the way, that's another thematic overlap with evangelicalism and this nationalism, because the police state is just an eternal hell being worked out in a temporal domain where we say no to somebody and we lock them up and throw away the key. So I'm very uncomfortable with that. But I'm also uncomfortable with the thought of people just getting off the hook for everything they do. And so I said to my professor, I said, "Doctor, so does that mean Hitler is going to be in heaven?" And she said, "If Hitler is in heaven, then he isn't Hitler." And I think that changed everything I believed about heaven and hell. And it really challenged me to think that, wow, to just stand in the fullness of the love of God and to have that love just burn away every shred of hateful and evil in you, it's just a really miraculous thing. The question of accountability comes up. That's also above my pay grade. I will say that sometimes, and this was one of the feminist critiques of some of the later versions of Me Too, that we, in our zeal for justice for women, we ended up reproducing the logic of the police state, that accountability just looked like nothing other than taking men and throwing them in jail and forgetting about them. And that's, of course, what the white supremacist state has been doing to Black men forever. So I'm very interested in accountability. I really like reparative justice. I really like conversations around a productive form of accountability. But I don't think just deplatforming people, canceling people, however we define it, and especially putting people in prison, I just don't think that gets us near accountability. But I just

0: Right, I think that's a bigger question than the four of us can solve, unfortunately, of what would look like reparative moves from this administration. But it did make me think, Brandon, about how I define sin when I teach my seventh and eighth grade confirmation students what sin is from our theology. I describe sin as anything that creates a separation between us and God or a separation between us and other people. So sin is separation. And the way that we undo sin or the way that we repair sin is the opposite of separation. It's a bringing together, it's community. So I don't know what's on the other side of this administration. I don't think any of us do, but I know that it has to be the opposite of separation. It has to be a community, it has to be a bringing together. In a way that is reparative and restorative, and yeah, not just a deplatforming.
1: I love what you just said, and it reminds me of a line from James Keenan, who is a Catholic ethicist at Boston College. And he says, "Sin is the failure to bother to love." And Americans are failing to bother a lot of people right now. And so, therefore, to be saved from that sin would look like taking accountability for our lack of love and choosing a way of being in the world that manifests love.
0: Yeah, I think that too made me think. Often we think of sin as breaking, like one of the Ten Commandments, for example, or breaking a very hard and fast rule. But we can't just see this idea of harm as one concrete rule that is broken. Harm is also the apathy that we have for immigrants in detention. It's the apathy we have towards children in Iran. It's the apathy we have towards queer people and women. It's the way that our lack of action creates brokenness.
1: You are now reminding me of like Augustine and his idea of ordered loves or ordered desires. And Augustine would say that sometimes sin happens not because we want the wrong things, but that our desires are like out of order. I'm thinking now specifically about the focus of family with some American evangelicals. That's not a bad love. I love my family, but I think what's misleading about how they phrase it is they can't imagine that I also love my family and that I also want to be a parent and have children, right? Family's very important to me. I just put it in its right ordering. So I guess that's a different way to think about the Christian right. Is it that their desires are fundamentally wrong, or at least in some of the cases, are they just disordered and need to be properly ordered? I think about, for instance, people who are saying, I don't want people to come to this country to take my job. Well, I hear the fear that they're not going to be able to provide for their family, right? Providing for your children who depend on you, for whom you've agreed to take responsibility, that's not a bad desire. But when it manifests itself in demonization, then something is wrong. That desire is out of whack.
0: I also think that gets into, for me, almost a hierarchy of needs situation of oftentimes on the religious right, it's I want to be comfortable or I want XYZ, but your comfort is not as important as someone else's dignity and safety and humanity. So we have to establish that across the board first. Before anyone can be comfortable or anything extra, everyone has to be safe and dignified and respected and like not being abused before. There's this saying in preaching of comforting the afflicted and afflicting the comfortable. And it really is like a base level of everyone has to have what they need before people can have what they want, right?
2: Yeah, and I think that speaks to responsibility that we talked about earlier and love, you know. Okay, in my life, if I am thinking about what's good for Mariah, I have to be able to translate it from how I live.

0: I think it's like going back to the basics. And the basics, some of us have not heard from how we've been raised, you know. But I think it's to go back to think about the resources and how we have socialized and constructed ourselves to share them. Because really, God, our creator, however you define God, however you want to, we've been endowed with so much. There is plenty that we have on this earth. So the fear of having immigrants that are going to take away my job, immigrants don't come here and take. They come here and contribute. Who is taking away from us, we are not seeing and lives amongst us, and is the one who actually gives us the narrative that the immigrant is going to come and take away from us. And so I think that there is a responsibility of accountability for all of us, and also to ask, how much do I want to amass to make meaning of the life that I have? Because if you have trillions of dollars, you have billions of dollars, and what does that mean to somebody who, like most people, want to go to the grocery store and buy food? That's it.
1: It's really difficult in this media environment too, where images and narratives are manipulated. I have a PhD, and sometimes it takes me 20 minutes to vet a local story. And I know how to do research. I have the resources to do that. I'll talk with family members and they'll say, "Oh, did you see this?" And I'll say, "That's not true. That didn't happen." And they'll swear it's true. And I'll say, no. I said, look, I'm looking it up. Look, this story happened in 2017. This word sounds like that other word. And here's how the story took on a life of its own, but that didn't happen. And then they said, well, let's agree to disagree. It's not that they're bad people, it's that media is functioning the way its profit holders have determined it to function. It's doing what it's supposed to do, much like people on the far become victims of these mythologies. People have become victims of these really just untrue hoaxes, right? And they don't know any better. And so it's so hard to talk to people about just vaccines because they're going to be able to find 1 million TikTok moms who have something different to say. So, in evangelical circles, many people will say, if you were the only person alive, Jesus would have died for you. And so they make salvation just about Jesus and me. Whereas in Catholic Church and Orthodox Church, salvation is all about communion. There was an Orthodox thinker, and he wrote this book called Being as Communion, where salvation consists in becoming a member of a body. And so, because we've been thinking about nationalism and evangelical theology, both of these ideological structures are premised on the individual who must go it alone.
2: To wrap it up, I'm hopeful that you can share sort of brief concluding thoughts, and thank you for the contributions. Tshabe, do you want to start?
0: Yeah, definitely. One, I just want to say thank you so much. You know, these are good ideas that we need to continue discussing. And I think for me, for my takeaway, and what I hope that people listening would take away is really to come back to ask ourselves, like Brandon, you just said, who am I and whose am I? You know, we come back to communal relations, thinking of our neighbor. In whatever spiritualities and religion settings and communities, social communities we have, no one is an island, really. We survive, we thrive, we are because of somebody next to us. And so I think we need to cultivate and work really hard on loving each other. Yeah.
3: I just come back to that truth that our liberation is collective and nobody's free till all of us are free. and Christian nationalism and religious right views are maybe not always intentionally neglecting that truth, but practically that is how it plays out, is that we're not all free, we're not all liberated. So when we come to this from a perspective of Christian belief systems, we have to look at that greater truth of God wants to liberate us. That's what God does best. And if what we are doing in our worlds is not that, then from a Christian perspective, we have to reevaluate what is the path of love and what is the path of collective liberation.
1: So I believe God is a giant reverberating yes to each of us. Paul says in his letters that Christians are ambassadors for God. So my challenge to myself is, am I living out God's yes to everyone that I come in contact with, including people who might be living out a no to me? And that's challenging. But I'm thinking of, under what obligations do I find myself to other people? But what's comforting about that is it's a two-way street, that people also are under obligations to me, right? There's a mutuality there that is comforting. To conclude, I will say something about this Christian ethicist that I really like, named William Spohn. And he wrote this book called Go and Do Likewise, which is a saying that Jesus sometimes says in the Gospels. After he tells a parable, he says, okay, now go and do likewise, right? Go imitate that character. Well, Spohn picks up on this saying from Mark Twain. It's probably apocryphal, but anyway, it's widely attributed to Twain. And the saying is, history doesn't repeat itself, but it does rhyme. And so he says Christian ethics is all about rhyming with Jesus. And so I find myself in this really weird place in 2026, because many of the Christians that I know and that I work with and that I love, their actions do rhyme with Jesus. But what's disappointing is that much of what passes for Christianity, especially in the United States, does not rhyme with Jesus. Now, I don't want to get into the who's Christian, who's not Christian thing, because that is often what homophobes will play with me and say, well, you're not really Christian because you're gay and you can't. So I don't want to reproduce that logic. But it does seem to me like a big portion of popular American Christianity does not even try to rhyme with Jesus. And so I guess I would just invite my fellow Christians to just really go back to the text, to look at Jesus's embodied way of being in the world, especially how he is with marginalized and vulnerable people, and just think whether your actions rhyme with that. If not, think how you might bring your way of being into correspondence with Jesus's way of being, which is always in correspondence with God's loving future.
3: To add to that, I believe it's Gandhi who said, I like your Christ, I do not like your Christians. They're so unlike your Christ.
2: All right, that is a great note to end on. It's been a real pleasure talking with all of you. Thank you to Shabe, my co-host, Brandon Ambrosino, who's a professor at Villanova, and Pastor Eileen, who is a pastor of the Reformation Church in Media. Thank you very much.
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1: 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And today we're breaking down the Cannes Film Festival style, not just as fashion, but as a masterclass in luxury construction. It's a stage where luxury, status, and image are carefully negotiated in public, and the easiest place to see that isn't in the headlines, it's in the clothes. Because every story, every look tells a story about how a celebrity wants to be perceived. So let's move from the institution itself to the red carpet. What this year's fashion reveals about the image celebrities and brands we're trying to construct. So let's talk about the looks. Devin?
2: So we're going to talk about Demi Moore, who made a splash at the Cannes. Well, she's been making a splash from last year when she was nominated for her movie, The Substance. And she's been on a red carpet firehouse ever since. And from her stylist, Brad Goesi, who has been an amazing stylist, who has been an amazing person of getting her rebrand back and at 62. So she's been, the first thing she's been kicking off is she's been wearing Gucci, the Demi collection. She's been wearing custom-made Jacquemus outfits from spring 2026. She's been wearing this brand that's been very avant-garde, Marcy. And like decked in diamonds from Chopard. Like, this is a woman that has been around since the 80s and 90s and has continued to become a fashion, has turned into still reinvent herself in the form of her fashion sense. I think she has amazing taste in fashion. Her style has never been tweaked, or it just been just right for her, and I love that.
1: All right, so we called it age-defying glamour. So I actually have the picture you showed me. Which one is it that she actually wore to the Cannes?
2: Okay, I didn't put anything, but the pink one is the Marcy's Pasisi. That's the one that I'm going to showcase. It's from the designers that have been, it's a new work, it's the new designers that have been, everyone has been wearing, from FKA Twigs to Zendaya to Sarah Paulson at the Met Gala this season. So it's been a designer that's been winning. But also she's been wearing the new Denma from Gucci. Current runway and in recent runway, she's been very much the brand ambassador for Gucci. And also she's been wearing custom-made looks from Tamara Ralph and Giorgio Armani. I think Tamara Ralph and other designers that I personally think have made her look good and lovely. This is the pink outfit right here that is beautiful right there.
1: So this is the one she wore to the Cannes Film Festival.
2: Yes.
1: Let's talk about this one. The one we're looking at, just so our viewers get a idea of what we're looking at, is it was a pink ballroom, I believe, gown with a extremely large pink bow. What was the material that was used on the dress?
2: I think it was a satin material that was he's on his dress because it's beautiful. It fits on her. And this is, I think, from the recent collection or spring 2026 collection. But it is a beautiful dress. It fits her like a... It would be a little bit cartoonish or not age-appropriate, but it works just fine for her. The face and hair and the jewelry, just simple diamond earrings and the long hair down. It looks so amazing. Her smile is priceless.
1: Oh, and I'm taking a look at a picture at from the back. It is a very surprising. It is more of a. I almost think of it as like a Cinderella dress. I mean, because the construction from the back, it's the material going over the top of it is not going all the way down. Mm-hmm. But the bow tie is extremely large on it, and it is, it looks like it was, the bow tie was purposely done that way so it's not uniform mm-hmm. throughout.
2: Yeah, it is. It's just the right fit, the right out dress. I love it.
1: Modern luxury fashion. Actually, let's say I'm taking a look at it. Her shoulders, actually, that was. Where's the front of that? Okay. I'm trying to see if you can actually see her. You can't see her shoulders, but it's not. And she's an older actress.
2: Mm-hmm.
1: I think one of the so the nice thing I like about the Cannes Film Festival versus the Met Gala is actually its setting. I love the fact because it's film and then the red carpet.
2: Mm-hmm.
1: So. On to the next one. So, what were you looking at next?
2: For Demi? Or
1: you have for the... Because was there anything else you wanted to talk about with Denny's with?
2: No, that worked fine. We're going to move to the next segment. So, the no trains, but I feel like you break the rules at the Cannes Film Festival a lot more these days because it's like... You've had experiences where this isn't past, and sometimes trains can be long or the dress could be too revealing. But there's so many historical things that at Cannes that has bent the rules. But I think there was more tamer things and more red carpet. But I feel like there were some types of trains that were seen on some dresses. And I believe I would say it wasn't like Heidi Klum's L.A. Saab, for instance, is a...
1: Was there any particular ones that impressed you?
2: I think if we can at least check this over here.
1: Now, while you're looking for that, I know we weren't going to touch on this heavily, but some of the rules, it makes sense because some of those looks can get very extravagant.
2: Yes, and it can also cause it can be like a... Like, if you think about Kelly Rowland at few seasons from the campus where one of the bodyguards was kind of push her and tell her to move. And I think that kind of was a transaction to not being too over the top and not have a long train. Because in the past, there were so many trains that were so long. But also, it's like you have to move because you have a call to go on the red carpet. Mm-hmm. So you have a call to be on the scene, like the Met Gala, like everybody has a line. It's like the next person in. So you can't waste on... You can't waste the timing because you have to be on a certain rhythm when it comes to being on the red carpet because it's the time where they need to shine and take the picture. So I think because of Kelly Rowland's incident, which I think is not right, you have to be reminded of the material, the construction, and the dress and the fit in order to kind of keep the line moving.
1: Oh, most definitely. And so, okay, so we talked about the nudity. What was your, I believe we were taking a look Yeah, let me go back here. Okay. You talked about the giant trains, the fabrics. Everyone looks restrained. The person who creates spectacle dominates the image cycle online. So even Cannes, an institution built on elegance, is now fighting against algorithmic culture.
2: Yeah.
1: And algorithmic culture rewards exaggeration. So next is bringing back the vintage glamour.
2: Yes. I think there's a few choices I'm going to say that has... there's not a slide for that, but I'm going to say... I'm going to talk about one of the people that... I think there's a few that I think have garnered that kind of vintage glam is Simone Ashley, who was wearing archival Alexander McQueen from fall 2026 in this red, beautiful ball gown that was worn by Giselle at the Alexander Meek exhibit in Met Gala, and it was a beautiful dress that fit her like love. She's doing her thing on the press tour for the Devil Wears Prada, and so she's been doing her thing on Devil Wears Prada, and she looks stunning in it. So I think one of the things about her dress was it was fit like a glove. It was so regal, even for her height. It just was a beautiful dress, nonetheless. But I also think a lot of times when we talk about archival lately, it's been very much a big thing lately in fashion, where it's like we've seen resources on Euphoria with Alexa Demi, and she's resourcing from 90s and 2000s fashions in her character to, like, honestly, red carpet archivals from Bob Mackie or Versace or Roberto Cavalli or even Todd Oldham. We're seeing more archival pieces on red carpets because I think it's sustainability as it is. We are learning that high-end fashion has a history of coming back again, and I think it was beautiful that that dress was beautiful, and I think those are beautiful things we see.
1: And that is why I stay with classic fashion. Never can go wrong. You know what the funny thing is? Speaking of vintage, someone asked me this last weekend on the boat cruise, what is your era? I said, I had to think about that. And I'm like, 1920s. Suits, dresses, everybody went out dressed to the nines. That was just the way it went.
2: I think my pick was, I think both, because I am a 90s kid and a 2000s kid. I think one of the things I keep saying is that sometimes I stay with the 90s kind of things because I feel like there was so much history and archival in that era that I can relate to versus where I'm like an 80s kid or a 70s kid. But I think 70s and 90s are kind of close by, but I say I would take also 2000s because I feel like that's where my love of fashion hit hard big time because of urban designers, streetwear designers, the Italian designers like the Dolces and the Armanis and the Versaces and Cavallis and the models that were walking their hard switch walks. I think those are kind of the things I love about that archival season because it was a strong season where compared to now in other seasons, it isn't as strong.
1: Almost definitely. And so not to quote anybody, but diamonds are a girl's best friend. At Cannes, jewelry is never just jewelry. It's stature architecture. This year's diamonds dominated oversized necklaces, chandelier earrings, stat bracelets, archival gemstones, and some high-end jewelry.
2: There were so many pretty... I'm gonna give you some samples of like Chopard kind of has been the sponsors for Cannes Film Festival as of late. I've said this because there's so many beautiful necklaces, but I also say there's Bulgari, there was also Judith Kleeb, like the brands I know that I'm gonna showcase a little bit more. But I think the diamonds were a showcase with the dresses that were suited, and I think it was some stylists knew how to pair beautiful gems with the dress, not to overshadow the style of it. But I think a lot of like green gems and very chocolate diamonds were all in display. So I think the biggest statement was statement necklaces. That was kind of like very much the one things I love about statement. So I would take, let's look at a Jane Fonda who is wearing, who's at the Canfield Festival. Again, another Asian fine woman who has style.
1: Yes, I was actually trying to look it up because this year, because we're going back to the traditional. And I was actually, oh, here it is. Oh, this was the one. Was this the one she wore this year? No, she had a full ballroom gown on, didn't she? Mm. I don't know why. Well, because the one that I looked at, it was a full-length sequin ballroom gown that she was wearing. And I think it was actually this one. And I don't, she's not wearing diamonds in this one, but it's more like loop chains.
2: Mm-hmm.
1: I'm sorry. I just thought about that. It just clicked in my head. Little off subject, eh? All right. So back to any other diamond jewelry stand out as far as jewelry designers for this year's?
2: I would say there's not a few of them I know by hand, but I think we will talk more about. I think Masika Julie is one of them that have been on the red carpet. I think there is also Cartier and Demi Yerman, but I'd say a lot of the diamonds were very big, very extravagant, and it just looked great on them. Sometimes you have to wear from the back, sometimes you're wearing from the arm, so it's like everything beautiful. So I think we can move on to this one, next one. So
1: okay, we've talked about a lot of the women's fashion on the Cannes Film Festival. Let's get into the men's fashion expansion. So one of the most interesting shifts this year was men finally loosening up stylistically. For years, men's formal wear stayed trapped in safe black tuxedo territory. But Cannes showed improvement. We saw textured tailoring, velvet fabrics, relaxed suiting, jewelry styling, tonal monochrome looks, experimental lapels, and fashion-forward silhouettes. And culturally, this reflected a bigger shift in menswear overall. What were some of the looks you saw this year that most struck out to you?
2: I think partially it's also Coleman Domingo, but I wanted to talk more about, type in the men's fashion in the Cannes Film Festival. That's okay. Let's see.
1: You didn't actually have one on here. So let's take a look, man. While you're talking, tell me more.
2: I think it was more or less black tie events and all that. So I think one of the standouts too was John Travolta in his nice little hat and suit. Like, he just looks refined and fresh, and I think all the things he's wearing was more tailored and screened. Again, the men, they delivered it. It was tailored. It was more of, like, suits like this. Stellan Skarsgård just wore a simple gray suit, but then you'll see people stepping out of the comfort zone of fashion a little bit more. So we had Coleman Domingo, for instance. Again, he stepped out of the park a little bit more, and he's been wearing custom Valentino, and that's one of the things. And then we have.
1: But what I, so before we go on, what we're taking a look at is Coleman Domingo. He was from Valentino. It is a more of a, not a wide leg, but because it stays pretty straight profile down to the knee and then kind of flares out at the bottom. They're gray pants. He has this. Is that, would you say that's like, that's a tuxedo shirt, right?
2: I think
1: purple tuxedo shirt. It matches his color well.
2: It does look good on him. Color does look good on him.
1: And he has this, yeah, I guess it's sort of a tie. I'm not sure if it's made out of diamonds. But anyways, so Anwar Hadid had the classic. It almost reminds me of the Men in Black.
2: I say again, it was a boring suit. I think he was on a red carpet with his sister, so it was a boring suit. I didn't find nothing exciting about it. But again, he's on the red carpet. He looks nice, but again, I feel he's going to a bar mitzvah. That's how I feel it. I just think it's another sign of, like, you know what? He can push
1: it. Actually, that looks more like a funeral. But anyways,
2: Hold on, Ultimate Sin for a minute, because that's another look we can... I think Ultimate Sin has great sense of style. This is one I love about him. He just doesn't... It's just a simple open shirt, light purple, violet, and the slacks are tailored. I think it's just a simple, just him going, strolling out the can and just do his thing. I think it looks good.
1: And a little bit of skin.
2: And I like that. Okay, Lucas Bravo is someone I'm already finding his style a little bit more fun, because open ceremony, he looked tailored in a great matching set, but it looks amazing too on him. And his red carpet look looks stylish, and so it looks very clean, it looks simple, and it just looks like a nice suit that's tailored and looks perfect to perfection.
1: And one of the wide leg pants, which is one of the trends we actually covered earlier this year.
2: Yes, we did.
1: And okay,
2: Rami Malek was on the Cannes copy, and he's promoted. He had a standing ovation this year with a move he's done. And I believe that his carpet style was simple, relaxed, more him and trying to not be too much and stuff. That's what I love.
1: Oh, I'm just looking ahead at... actually, that was his was a little bit of fun, kind of casual, but looked put together.
2: Yeah, it was.
1: Which is... a statement in its own. So we have just a few minutes left here. You want to go talk about the 5 best dressed women?
2: Okay, I'm gonna do my 5 because this is, and we did make a list, but we're gonna talk about Ruth Negga, who is MCAN, and I think her stylist Carla Welch did an amazing job of putting her looks together. She was wearing YSL, she was wearing custom Dior, and just looked divine and beautiful. I love her style because it just screams just a sophisticated lady, and just putting her looks together is just amazing. I love everything about it.
1: Okay, so you had your other 4. We talked about Demi Moore.
2: Yeah,
1: earlier, the old school glamour. Bella was with her.
2: But yeah, her brother, style, right? Was the same. Like, sometimes her style is more like, you have to expect, you find that, like, you have to be surprised. It's kind of like where it's at. Like, she's always coming out with surprises. I think her Prada dress at the red carpet was cute. Her vintage of Ellie Saab's and George Chakras were put together, and she just looked so beautiful. And I think and her custom made Schiaparelli look that was based on a vintage dress from, I think it was Jane Birkin, that was wearing a Pucci dress that was and the back of the dress was tied in a back, mm-hmm, and laced in the back like Bad Bunny's Grammy outfit.
1: Oh yes.
2: And then we could talk about Eva Longoria's
1: Because I'm only looking her up because, first of all, she is one of my favorites. And talk about... this is a little bit of a different play on... it has a small train, but I don't think as bad as they would have said. Tell us about her gown.
2: Okay, I'm gonna look at it. It's a white... it's a beautiful white dress that it's very strapless, column, very flowy. The train's not too much. I like the flow of the train's, the length of the train. It just looks fitted on her for a tiny frame. I mean, I think going back to where she wore her first Cannes outfit, it was a gold slinky dress that was $45 from Amaro's place, to wearing high-end contours and everything. It started to become a small ball of her growing in her fashion and elevated it more into like brands from different designers, from Cavalli, from Tamarau, from Dor Chakra. She looks so stunning and amazing. It just makes sense that she's a canned girl and never ends.
1: And that necklace.
2: The necklace is gorgeous. And Star Wars, yes.
1: I want, well, it is more of a, it is, that is definitely not your typical necklace. I'm trying to get a better. No, but that is beautiful. And actually, now that I'm seeing the front of it from the waist up is in the shape of a seashell. Mm-hmm. And the wide part of the seashell covers the chest area. And then it's a strapless white gown with that seashell front. Absolutely beautiful. Actually, I do love that.
2: I love it too.
1: So we have time, Miss Naomi Campbell. We can't leave without her, can we?
2: She wasn't on the red carpet.
1: Oh, then why? Oh, because you had an error. She was. All right, so who's going to be our last one that we actually?
2: Demi Moore, we can do. I think there are some that stood out, but I think.
1: Who is your favorite?
2: My favorite, honestly, I'm going to say it's going to have to be Demi again. I know I'm going back to her, but I think it's just because it just a standout. There were so many standouts, but her standouts were more consistent and more show factor of what it was. So there were so many hits, but I loved the fact there was different varieties of her dress that was fitted to her and it was beautiful. So I'd say Demi Moore.
1: Fabulous. So with that, the Cannes Film Festival style reveals something bigger than fashion. It reveals how luxury operates culturally today, because Cannes is still one of the few places where elegance, prestige, cinema, wealth, and global image all merge together. This is not just fashion culture, this is image architecture. And the celebrities who succeed at Cannes understand something important. Fashion alone is not enough anymore.
2: Amen.
1: The goal to look cinematic, memorable, permanent. 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

So greetings to all you fine ladies, extraordinary gentlemen, gifted youngsters, and exceptionally talented household pets. This is the Sacred Cow Wurst House, where we not only kick over the sacred cows, we mince them up into German sausages. My name is Eric J. Hildeman. I'm here with Rob Moore. He's waving at us right now. Okay. And we're here with Mr. Glenn is also here. And basically, welcome to everybody. This is the radio show and podcast where hallowed is hollowed out, the pious are pulverized, irreverence is revered. And on this show, only the adulterated are pure and only the sinners are holy. But what is this show exactly? I'm going to give you a quick overview on all of this. You might have heard of any number of religious radio programs. This one's for the non-religious. So if you're an atheist, a humanist, an agnostic, or just the common American contradiction of spiritual but not religious, whatever the heck that means, this show is for you. And if you're sick and tired of fundamentalists wrecking everything from reproductive rights to civil rights, welcome home. You're not alone. This is the community of people just like you, and we're about to make our voices just a little bit louder. This show is a project of the Southeast Wisconsin chapter of the Freedom From Religion Foundation, which itself is a joint effort of two local groups. One is the Milwaukee area SWFT, the Southeast Wisconsin Freethinkers, one of the oldest and largest atheist groups in the area. And the other is CRAFT, the Kenosha Racine area Freethinkers. Yeah, I want to tell you a little bit about just, you know, how Milwaukee history is tied up with groups like us, because you might have visited at some point a nice little venue called Turner Hall. And that was built by, you know, old Milwaukee Germans who were freethinkers like all of us and all of you out there. Like their creed was once expressed in the words of Denis Diderot, who said that mankind shall never be truly free until the last king is strangled with the entrails of the last priest. But more publicly, the Turners believed in a sound mind and a sound body, and so they not only built Turner Hall, but they expressed freedom of thought and espoused

0: for a free society or free congregation, depending on context. And that was the headquarters of the Freigemeinde, which was the non-religious congregation of Milwaukee back in the day. So we're part of a very long and old Milwaukee tradition. This is not just an upstart radio show, although it's that too. So we're going to kick things off and just start talking about some of the cool things that are out there that we unbelievers like to talk about, you know, and traditionally we're going to start off with some news. But first, a bit of a disclaimer. All opinions expressed on this program are the express opinions of the Sacred Cow Wursthaus and are not necessarily the views or opinions of either FFRF or WXRW Radio. So, for example, if I say that mankind shall not be free until the last king has been strangled with the entrails of the last priest, that would not be an opinion of WXRW or of FFRF, although I'm sure FFRF would probably agree with that in spirit, pardon the pun. Our views on this show are expressly our own, although we're willing to bet there's a lot of you out there who share similar views. So let's talk about some news, because there's some cool stuff that's been happening out there. When is there not lately? I wanted to kick things off with talking about this secretive Christian sect that is pressuring its members to get rid of their pets. This was reported by the friendly atheist, Hemant Mehta, good friend of ours who's in the Chicago area. And this is involving the Plymouth Brethren Christian Church, which I thought it was appropriate to lead off with this because at our recent meeting, we were just talking about this because the Plymouth Brethren, one of their leaders was a guy named John Nelson Darby, who in 1833 came up with this crazy idea called dispensationalism, and that in turn led to this thing called the rapture. Up until then, there wasn't a single Christian on the planet who knew what the rapture even was, you know, and now this same Christian sect is making the news headlines again because they're getting rid of their pets, and by getting rid of, I mean some of them are euthanizing their pets, or they're just releasing them out into, you know, the wild, or, you know, letting them loose on the street. You know, it's not a good sign when, you know, Christian groups are doing like this. But they apparently think that this is contrary to the will of God, and so they're just offing their pets. Glenn, I know you are really big in, you know, with your pets. I love my pets. Rob, you've got a great dog. And yeah, this one just, it hits me. It hits me in the feels. I don't know or understand why any particular religious group would want to do this. Any comments on this? Because I mean,
1: yeah. I would point out to any Christians listening or any religious people listening that this again is freedom of religion. And if you're going to allow religions and Christianity to spread in all of its forms the way it has in the wild, wild west, and by that I mean America, you're going to get cults that handle snakes. You're going to get cults that don't give medicine to their children. You're going to give cults that mistreat animals. Okay. And yeah, when, if, you know, the answer to that is to either outlaw religion on some level, and that's against the Constitution. So to my mind, this is a reminder that what atheists and secular people are fighting for is true freedom of religion. Because as soon as the government opens the door on sanctioning Christianity, that gives them the power then to say, you know, Christianity is the national religion, but we don't kill pets. And then your church has been targeted and you can't do your freedom of religion. You can't do, or they're going to say, you know what? Christianity is the official language of the official religion of the land, but you got to give your kids medicine. You know what I mean? You're going to get, and you can't handle snakes because it kills some of you sometimes, and we can't have that. So they're going to end up shooting themselves in the dick because there won't be the freedom of religion that they think is being stood up for by their partisan government right now.
2: Yeah, it's not, I mean, the state of the government right now, it's not freedom of religion, it's freedom of our religion. Their current interpretation of religion.
1: Whose interpretation? It's not defined. Nobody's defined it. This is the slippery slope that they're on.
2: That's what I'm saying.
1: Is it going to be, they haven't defined it, is it going to be Catholicism? Is vastly different from every Protestant sect.
0: Oh, here's a interesting news story that I absolutely had to talk about. There

0: is a board game out there that got rejected in a board game forum because the name of the game, I think it's RPG, is it's called Possess Me Satan. It got
1: What?
0: rejected. And
1: What's it
0: I
1: about?
0: remember way back I was part of, the Satanic Panic, because for those of you listeners out there who aren't familiar, I was once ticketed for the ministry, in my youth, and to make a long story short, I did a 180. But yeah, I was part of the Satanic Panic when it was very fervently believed by many of us that Dungeons and Dragons would allow demons to get inside your soul or something to that effect. And
1: I think it was actually
0: now,
1: going to open a physical portal so they could enter the world that we know. They were going to
0: Yeah.
1: get into our plane of existence thanks to Dungeons and Dragons. You
0: Yeah.
1: bought that fuck. You drank that Kool-Aid in the day.
0: I did drink that Kool-Aid, unfortunately, yes. And thank goodness it was not the, Jim Jones variety of Kool-Aid, so I'm still walking and talking. But man, yeah, I was part of that. And now here we've got this role-playing game that I only did a brief overview of what it's about. It's kind of like that party game Mafia, or maybe like the board game Clue, where basically the point of the game is, find the bad guy and blame him before he kills somebody else. And so, yeah, you have to find which game player is the demon-possessed dude, and then yeah, work it that way. But it just tickles me deep down inside that after years of Dungeons and Dragons type games being called satanic, some game developer came along and said, "Hey, let's just embrace it. Call it Possess Me Satan and have a big old belly laugh out of it." I don't know if that's exactly what their motivation was, but it kind of sounds like it to me, and I love that news story.
1: Well, I've told you about my idea for a game. You talk about
0: Yeah, hit me.
1: this is called Tiddlychrist.
0: Tiddlychrist.
1: Tiddlychrist,
0: Okay.
1: yeah. And what it is imagine a trifold backdrop, like that you use for displays, and I'll have various targets within that are holes that you can try to shoot it into, or you have platforms that you can try to stick your tiddlywink on, which in this case are these mini Jesuses that I have. They're all about this big. Each team has a certain amount of Jesuses or Jesi, and I've got a I'm going to invent a Calvary, and on Calvary the cross will be on a spring, right?
2: Oh, it's like a trebuchet.
1: Just like a flicker, like you could pull the cross back and bam, let it go, and it flicks Jesus, right? So you can turn your turret, your Calvary turret, and point it at some very and your and the idea is to launch him directly into the afterlife, right off his cross, directly into the afterlife. So you can aim for, or you hit by mistake. Maybe if you hit Buddha's mouth, you get reincarnated and you get to try again. Or you might get launched onto a magic carpet ride with Muhammad, for instance. Or if you miss the board completely, that's oblivion. Or if you miss the targets and go straight down, that's just the gates of hell, right? You get launched. There'll be one that's purgatory where you're just kind of stuck, right? I've got a whole bunch of ones, but that's my
2: I like
1: idea.
2: this idea.
1: Tiddlychrist.
0: Yeah, I would buy it. If you were to make it, I would buy
1: Well, I think it'd be more of an invite people to play on the show, right, and record it.
0: it.
1: Yeah,
0: Oh, yeah.
1: Aaron Rod would play you in Tiddlychrist.
0: All right. There are some local news stories that I like to follow. And unless, do any of you, either of you, have something that's on your mind that, current event you want to talk about?
3: Yeah, kind of. Without any spoilers, I watched the finale of The Boys recently.
1: Oh God, was that great?
3: Yep, you guys both watched it.
4: It stuck the landing. It really did.
3: Yeah, it was very, very good. I
1: I
3: enjoyed
1: didn't
3: it,
1: expect
3: but
1: them to be so happy. It was like a happy. I thought they'd all die except maybe Huey and Starlight, right?
3: well, my question. The question I pose to you guys, it's something I've been thinking about, is because, and what's relevant to our discussion here is that in the past couple seasons, the Eric Kripke, the creator and writer of The Boys, has been putting a lot of very clear ideology in the show, where he makes the Homelander basically like Trump and all that stuff, like the conspiracy right wing type of stuff. And it's my understanding that they diverged pretty hard from the comics, which isn't it, it's not I know it's not unnatural to diverge from comics in shows, but my question is, how do you feel about leaning into that, about bringing this person's own political beliefs into a show? Because I mean, my feeling is usually I watch these shows to escape reality. I don't need to be reminded that how closely this villain on TV is like the president. I
1: Yeah,
3: don't like seeing those parallels.
1: that's the nature of parody. They're not glorifying it. They're pointing out how absurd it is and making fun of it. That's why it's turned into one of those brilliant political satires I've seen in a long time. It's really pointed, and it's like you said, more. It was always an allegory, right? It was always essentially an allegory. It just worked out that Trump became so close enough to Homelander's personality where you could just turn Homelander into basically a mirror of Trump and the phenomenon of MAGA, the whole thing, right? So it doesn't bother me at all. Watching the news is upsetting. Watching somebody actually take it and be like, you know what, this is absurd, and I'm going to show you that it's absurd, and maybe you didn't get it before, and we change one mind with it.
3: Yeah, that makes sense.
0: Yeah, I'm going to reserve some of my opinion on that until after I've actually read the comic series, which I will do at some point, just to get a sense of comparison on it. But I have no problem with people putting their political angle out there. Sometimes it works really great. One of favorite TV shows of mine of all time is The West Wing, and it would not have worked if they tried to equivocate the politics on it, because the politics was, what made it work. And yeah, a lot of it was left wing wish fulfillment, sure, but it worked because it dealt with issues head on, and clearly argued one side over the other, and that translated into being a great show. So, yeah, there are outlets that try to put forth right wing entertainment, Left Behind series or something like that, for example, but they don't really have the type of commercial appeal, because I think most people are center to maybe slightly left of center, overall, and there's just a bigger market there, in my opinion.
1: Was
0: All right.
1: Left Behind was right wing, do you think?
0: Yeah, that thing about the what we talked about at our last meeting, the rapture is fake. It's
1: Was it
0: it's
1: really? I watched it and I wasn't convinced in the end that it was really that. They kind of ended it early and didn't really wrap it up right, or what? I didn't take anything terribly right wing about it.
0: Sure.
1: Is it like I think that Jesus stories are just evocative. This was somebody else was telling me we should, why does this, Christianity is clearly still on the decline and religion is dying in society in general, but all of those things, like The Chosen on Netflix or whatever it's on, apparently it's
3: Oh.
1: really popular. But again, I make the case that it's probably really popular because it's a pretty good show, not because it's about Jesus necessarily. It's gonna get a lot of views because it's that, and it's a money grab on the part of the producers. But if it's a good show with good writing and good, then people are gonna watch it. I don't have a problem with Jesus shows if they're good shows.
0: Yeah, and I'll add one other proviso. I've seen, other sci-fi related, themed shows that put out, left-wing politics a lot, and it doesn't quite meet the mark. Like the newer Star Trek episodes kind of do this.
1: Oh,
3: And
1: they're too woke though. That's not
0: it
1: so past left. They've ruined the show because
0: it's
1: it's just so performative.
0: See, that's where I'm aiming at it, okay? It's like it's not that it's woke, okay? Star Trek's always been woke, okay? It's that it's the type of woke that's clearly cooked up by, network executives that are trying to appeal to the left without really feeling it. And that lack of sincerity comes through.
3: Yeah,
1: Yeah.
3: I think I mentioned this there. I think I actually mentioned this during one of our meetings before. I brought up Starfleet Academy, and I watched it. I got, I think, three episodes in. I'm like, all right, I'm just I refer to it as Riverdale in space, even though the Academy's on Earth. And I know one of the criticisms I don't agree with is people saying, oh, the diversity. It's like, well, it's a show about many different cultures from different planets and races, and
1: Expansion,
3: like,
1: yeah. I was, yeah.
3: yeah, so there's going to be diversity. But in this show, I it just really didn't appeal to me. It's not the some of the characters just got on my nerves. I didn't care about the diversity. It's just some of the characters just I didn't like them, and I wasn't engaged in the story, so I just gave up on it.
1: See, I don't think Strange New Worlds is as bad. Discovery was disgusting. It was so performative. It was like
3: Well,
1: over
3: it
1: the top.
3: started out good. I mean, I think Discovery
1: Discovery,
3: started
1: yeah,
3: out
1: well,
3: pretty good,
1: yeah, not
3: but
1: that, not
3: then,
1: terrible.
3: like,
1: And it just went off the rails bad, really, really
3: yeah,
1: bad. And I
3: that
1: don't
3: was
1: feel
3: a
1: like
3: bummer
1: Strange
3: because
1: New Worlds.
3: they started off really strong. Like, I think like the first like two seasons were good, and then it took a very sharp decline.
1: Well, I have an issue with rewiring the canon so that previous iterations of in the timeline, like the earlier shows now clearly have tech that's more advanced than the later shows that supposedly, but we had to hide this tech, right? We had to get rid of it so nobody knows that the warp drive and all that, right? Or the micro, it's like, come on.
4: I see the labor.
1: I don't
4: Yeah.
1: buy that. But what's worse to me, and I disagree with Eric's point on this, I think they do feel it. I don't think that it's not genuine. I think they feel it so much that they go over the top to show it, and it ruins any genuineness to the writing. It's like, it's here's another trans couple and another interracial couple and another, look at how this person who's, neurodivergent solves the mysteries of the universe again. It's like, it goes on and on and on and on.
3: Yeah, I think I think that they're trying to, by trying to appeal to everyone, you appeal to no one.
1: There's that. I think they're trying to purposely like preach to the right wing people, which is exactly what got us Trump. Being scoldy and preachy got us a negative reaction from the people who are in the middle, the people who just don't feel that strongly about it. And they don't have any reason to think that they've been shitty in their lives to trans people. They just don't want to have it shoved down their throat, right? And it's the death of humor, and it's gotten us where we are with Trump, the screeching left. They need to rethink their tack. Going forward.
0: Before things get too sci-fi-y, and I do my sci-fi projects out there for you listeners who aren't aware, I'm gonna like bring up a couple of local news stories here that I think really deserve some attention.
2: So

0: ICE agents recently arrested, for no good reason, the guy who was the, I want to say, president or director of the Islamic Center of Milwaukee, a guy named Salah Sarsour. ICE just nabbed him. They nabbed him, just like, you know, so many other people have been nabbed off of the streets. And now there's a huge thing in order to, you know, like a huge campaign trying to get him released.
1: Yeah.
0: And I got to tell you, you know, the ICE agents, they're in violation of the Constitution, in violation of American values, and frankly, religious freedoms as well. So, you know, here I am, atheist, and I'm going to advocate for this guy's release. Do I agree with Islam? Of course not. I think it's one of the worst blights that's ever been vomited upon humanity. But I'll defend this guy's right to, you know, believe whatever doggone silly thing he wants. And he was legal citizen, you know, and ICE nabbed him anyway, probably for, you know, reasons of them disagreeing with his religious outlook. And if you truly believe in religious freedom, this is exactly the sort of thing that that we ought to stand up against. And yep, here we are, the unbelievers. We're standing up for the rights of an Islamist, because this is what we practice.
1: Yeah, and half of Islam would throw us off the roof if they knew we're atheists, right? But that's not the point.
0: Yeah,
1: here in America, it's not, you know.
0: Yeah, a couple of other local news stories that really deserved looking at. Have either of you noticed the news stories about the Jesu Church, part of the Marquette University campus? It got vandalized, not once, but twice. I think the first one, you know, see if I can find the actual dates on this. Yeah, there were two incidents where the church was vandalized. The first one, yeah, once was back in March, and the other one was on April 5th, Easter Sunday. And I wasn't able to find what the motivations were for the first guy and when he did the vandalization of this church. But the second guy who did his vandalization on Easter Sunday apparently was telling police that he is God, and for whatever reason wanted to vent his fury upon this particular church. I don't know why everybody's targeting this particular church necessarily. Yeah, right. Yeah, maybe it is Homelander. I don't know.
2: But yeah, he was purporting
0: himself to be God and then hauled off and vandalized this church that had been vandalized once before.
1: Well, then it was just the vandalized. What are we arguing about? Let him go free.
0: Nah.
1: It was his church.
0: I mean,
1: he's God.
0: If nothing else, you know, he's claiming that he is God. So, you know, you got to put him in a padded cell, if nothing else.
1: Right. They probably didn't kick their tithes upstairs the way they're supposed to.
0: Yeah, right. So I'm going to move on to something that I like to call the fish barrel, because it's news stories that are so silly and so easy to make fun of that it's like shooting fish in a barrel.
3: Division of Labor. I'm going to prove that the Ouija or spirit board is bullshit. And Teller's going to shoot fish in a barrel. You missed. Well, some folks still believe in the Ouija board, too.
2: So here's what I found on this, okay?
0: British pastor Cheryl Bartley was recently sentenced over an incident that happened back in 2023. She was doing a baptismal service in her backyard or something to that effect and accidentally drowned this guy, a 61-year-old man named Robert Smith, during this ceremony. It happened in a kiddie pool, of all goofy things. And it's just one of those stories that's just so ridiculous that you got to scratch your head and go, what? What the heck happened? I mean, since when do you have to have the immersion baptism in a kiddie pool in a backyard anyway? I mean,
2: just get the hawk to a girl, okay? And, you know, voila, you're done with it.
1: sounds like the Greyjoy's ritual, right? What is dead count?
0: Yeah, no Game of Thrones reference left unturned. Holy cats, sure. But yeah, that one was hilarious, and I just had to reference that. And there was another baptism story that was out there that I hate to say is unfortunately 100% fake. It is not true. But it started out as an Instagram story. And it was a story apparently that having to do with a Florida woman who was arrested after attempting to baptize strangers in an aquarium inside a Bass Pro Shop. I've never been inside a Bass Pro Shop. Apparently,
1: if you're going to get baptized, that's the way to go.
2: Yeah, apparently they've got giant fish tanks inside
1: they
2: these
1: do.
2: Things.
1: Yeah,
2: you know,
1: bass
2: for
1: and Snapping turtles.
2: Snapping turtles, I guess.
1: Bites. Yeah, they have the goat. You never been to the one in Gurnee?
0: I've never been to the one in Gurnee.
1: Oh, it's fascinating just to see the aquarium. It goes countersized. Like it's a huge aquarium full of big largemouth bass and
2: Oh,
1: pike,
0: man.
1: northern pike, and
0: The next time I'm in Gurnee Mills, I'll have to check that out, you know, but
1: cool as hell.
0: yeah, but that just struck me as like just a wild story. It's a shame it's a fake story. There's just zero police news verification behind it. So it's fake news, but I guess one version of the story had this woman baptizing the lobsters inside the tank.
2: And why would you have lobsters
1: There's no
2: inside a Bass Pro
1: lobsters in
2: Shop
1: it. It's a
0: tank? I don't know.
1: freshwater
2: Like,
1: tank.
2: nobody catches lobsters, do
1: It's
2: they?
1: a
2: I mean,
1: freshwater tank. There's no lobsters in them.
2: yeah, that struck me as being a little bit suspicious.
1: Oh, it's a
2: But
1: Field and Stream style tank.
0: yeah, that struck me as being a little bit suspicious. But yeah, I had to just kick those out there because that was just, you know, too hilarious not to talk about. Thank you both for joining me on this. I really appreciate it. Want to thank you all out there in radio world for joining us. The Sacred Cow Worst House is a Swift/Kraft production. 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That's at 11 a.m. every third Saturday of the month. Until next time, this is Eric Hilderman. I'm here with Rob Moore and Glenn. Anyway, until next time, we are reminding you that atheists do not eat babies because babies are fattening and high in cholesterol. Thanks, good luck, and thank you, and may this flying spaghetti monster go with you. So long, everybody.

0: 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This is Cheston.
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1: Who's there?

0: 71.
1: Palmer Emerson on Lake.
0: Got it.
2: M. Palmer. And Palmer.
0: Michigan.
1: And Palmer.
2: And Palmer.
0: Palmer.
2: Who killed
0: Laura Palmer?
2: Greg Emerson.
1: And boom, what a lucky man you are.
3: Yes.

0: Is it a joke?
1: Joke them if they can't take a... If you can't take it, dish it out.
2: Get out of the kitchen!

Something.

0: Is this thing on? Can you hear me now?
1: No, can't hear you.
0: Oh God, is this thing on? Test. Can you hear me now?
1: No, I can't hear you.
0: As we come to the close of our broadcast day, this is my farewell transmission. Signing off, Mr. and Mrs. America and all the ships at sea.
1: Wow.
0: Anyone within the sound of my voice.

0: Excuse me while I adjust myself.
1: Is everyone adjusted?
2: Justin.

0: Who was the founder of Pink Floyd?
1: I was told there wouldn't be a test.
0: He once was the mayor of Milwaukee. Are you a relative of the mayor from Milwaukee?
2: Grin and Barrett.
0: You got it.

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0: Can you hear me? Just hang on. That snare drum. The drum roll means we got a winner. You're the fifth caller. Fun caller, welcome to my top 10. We'd like to thank our sponsor. We haven't got a sponsor. Not if you were the last man on earth, and she was prepared to prove it. Not so funny when it's your mind, is it?
1: I really won. Thank you.
0: Can you hear me now?
1: I can hear you now. Now that you said I won, now I can hear you.
0: Is it really broadcasting if there's no one there to receive?
1: Only if it's the broadcast goes to the woods.
0: Can you hear me now?
1: I could hear you before. But I can't hear you now. Did I win something again? No, not that I can't hear you.

0: Hey, Hannah. Have a seat.
1: Welcome aboard.
0: All right. Great entrance.

Yeah.

0: I miss that one.
1: Could you?
0: I miss that one.
2: How could you miss that one? We went over this at least three or four times.
0: Yeah, I'm sorry. It just slipped my mind.

0: get the gist of where I'm supposed to be working.
1: It's too scattered of a beat. It doesn't know what it's doing.
0: Isn't that the whole purpose of the show?
1: To scatter the beats?
0: Yes.
1: It's a collage of sounds every week.
2: I remember going to the poetry readings in San Francisco and enjoying the works of the scattered beats.
1: Scattered beats.
2: Scattered beats.
0: Scattered beats.
1: Yes.
2: Scattered beats.
0: Scattered beats.
1: It was a big thing in the 50s.
0: Beats that are scattered.
1: That's the 1950s.
3: Johnny Scattered Beats.
1: Yes, Johnny Scattered
4: Beats. Johnny Scattered Beats. That's a thing?
3: Yeah, it was a folklore.
1: It is now.
3: He went across the country scattering beats.

0: Can you play something a little more pep for the kids to dance to?
1: The kids.
2: Oh boy. Let's see what we can dig out, dig out, dig out.
1: I like the harmonica, that was nice. It's a croak.
2: What does this do? Something the kids
0: can dance to. Yeah. What is it? Turn that off. What is that?
2: It's far too loud.

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1: It's the Chaser Techno 10 minutes.

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1: Little dubstep.
0: After 20 hours of dancing, we're tired. Of course, you heard the edited version for the show. You didn't hear the 20 hours that just went by while we were dancing.
1: When is the River West 24?
0: I don't know, a couple months. Next couple months.
1: Next couple months? Is it August?
0: Yeah, but it's only for 24.

July 24 through 25. July 24 through 25. July, I wouldn't lie. 24 through 25. The River West 24 starts appropriately on July 24th. And go 24 hours.

0: Wait, can we start over? I made a mistake.
1: Okay.
2: Next week.
1: And joining us for the second half, Anna.
2: Yay!
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1: Catch you next week.
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0: That's right. We have no jacket and no fancy song.
1: Yeah.
0: Just so you know.
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0: Yeah, five times in just a year and a half.
1: Mitch was here for his original interview. He also was a guest on our Tour de France preview podcast. After that show was done, we kept our other guest over, which was Jerry Cagle. Mm-hmm. And the two of them did a podcast. So there was his third appearance on our show.
0: Right.
1: This is his fourth appearance, but chronologically it'll be his fifth because between now and then you will hear the second Tour de France preview podcast. And we'll be recording that in a couple weeks' time. I hope that's all clear.
0: So it's a little bit premature. If Mitch somehow has to cancel on that Tour de France, all of a sudden this whole fifth episode thing is for naught.
1: Yeah, Mitch, please show up.
0: 2 weeks. It's only 2 weeks.
1: One reason that Mitch might be a five-timer in going forward and not a six-timer is he's getting ready to leave the area. Mitch,
0: that's true.
1: Tell us a little bit about your job change, your life change.
2: At the beginning of July, I am taking a job as station manager at North Country Public Radio in northern New York, or as we sometimes refer to it, suburban Canada. It's a station where I worked for 2 years in the mid-1990s, mid to late 90s. They've had some folks who were there for 35, 40, 45 years, and the founding generation is retiring. And they approached me to see if I would be interested. It's a terrific place. It's a terrific job. It's a strange time to be making a move with a kid in high school and another kid in middle school and hosting a pretty successful talk show for the last 13 plus years.
1: What city is that in?
2: It's based in a town of 6,000 people called Canton at St. Lawrence University.
1: Is it on the river?
2: It is actually, it's about 20 minutes away from the river. It's in the St. Lawrence Valley.
0: Is that by canoe or is that portage?
2: Yeah, it's a long portage. You know, it's the part of the United States that is really rural. I mean, Canton has 6,000 people. The next town up, Potsdam, has about 17,000. And yet you go on the other side of the St. Lawrence River and you're really in the wealthiest, most populated part of Canada. You've got Ottawa about an hour and 20 minutes from where I'll be. Montreal is not far away. And then you move down the river and you get places like Brockville and Kingston and on into Toronto.
1: Yeah, it is ironic that we consider the far north of our country as this wasteland, but to them it's like Miami in Canada. It's
2: right,
1: the furthest
2: exactly.
1: south.
2: Yes. Yeah.
1: Now, you're going back to a place you're familiar with.
2: I am. I lived there, as I said, for 2 years from 96 through 98. And it was actually two of the most important years in my radio career.
1: Hmm. Yeah. Well, the reason I say that is, you know, sometimes it's a hassle. You got to get to know an area, right? You got to relearn everything, a new address or a new phone potentially, although nowadays we keep our old phone numbers, new zip codes and things like that. I bring this up because Jim, I don't know if you know about this about Jim, but Jim's got, call it a photographic memory. He can yeah, remember right. all sorts of things. And strangely enough, one of his things that he's good at is zip codes. Let me throw out a couple at random.
0: Sure, sure.
1: 53005.
0: Brookfield.
1: Here in Wisconsin. Okay.
0: Here in Wisconsin, yep. Okay. Brookfield.
1: 90210.
0: Beverly Hills.
1: See, now he knows them all.
2: 13617.
0: Scranton.
2: Close, Canton.
0: Canton, that's what I said.
2: Yes, yes.
0: That's what I said. Check the tape.
2: Canton is Scranton with an S.
0: Yeah, that's right.
2: Yeah, without
0: an S. I got a lisp.
2: Right.
1: Say it again, though. The job is program director? What is it?
2: The job is station manager.
1: Station manager. So you're the head
2: honcho. I'm the boss, yes. I'll have a staff of, I think it is 17 people. I know most of their names at this point. Actually, okay. I know all of their names.
1: And this is a radio, is this an NPR thing as well?
2: It is an NPR thing. It is, North Country Public Radio has a system of something like 32 or 35 transmitters and translators all over northern New York, and there's even one in Vermont.
1: So it reaches all 25 people up there.
2: Exactly. Yeah, right. One at a time. Each one has their very own personal station, transmitter. Right.
0: So from what I understood from Bonnie, WUWM is a Wisconsin NPR affiliate. Is that right? And then so this – North Country
2: Public Radio
0: is a national one, then I'm guessing.
2: No, I mean it's national public radio in the same way that say NBC or CBS or ABC. 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Okay. So
1: you talked about how they talked you into this job. So there really wasn't a job interview, a typical job.
2: There really was a job interview. Okay. The backstory to all of this, I was there from 96, from the summer of 96 through the summer of 98. In January of 1998, and I hope I have the date right, I think it was January 5th, 1998, we had this huge ice storm. It impacted people in northern New York and in Vermont and in New Hampshire and Maine and across southern Ontario and Quebec. Something like 5 million people lost power, including probably 98% of the listeners of North Country Public Radio.
0: Okay.
2: The beauty to North Country Public Radio is there are places in the Adirondacks that if you're listening to what we would call terrestrial radio, you know, the radio on your desk, we are the only station that you can get. And so 1998, nobody was listening to radio on the internet at that point, or very few people were.
0: Sure.
2: And without power, that was kind of irrelevant because nobody could power their computers. And so there were people that had no power for like 3 weeks. And at the time, I was single. I was dating the woman I ended up marrying, but she was living in Washington, D.C.
1: You had to break up with her to marry her.
2: Right, okay. Exactly. Sure. No longer my girlfriend.
1: That must have been traumatic.
2: Yeah.
1: Did you say, honey, we're breaking up?
2: Yeah.
1: Do you want to get married?
2: Yeah.
1: You shouldn't have done it that way.
2: That's another good story. Yeah, but I'm in the middle of this story, so I won't digress from the digression. Yeah. I had nobody back home, and I had no power and no hot water, and so there was no reason for me to stay in my apartment. I moved into the radio station for 9 days, 8 nights, on the floor of the radio station in my office, in a sleeping bag, which we put on top of some soundproofing insulation, so it was a little softer on the floor.
0: Sure.
2: But we would go out and reinvent the radio station every day because we didn't have the power. We were powered by two generators at the station and one, you know, like enormous generator out of the transmitter. And, you know, it was essentially about like telling people, you know, where can you get a hot meal today, or where is there diesel fuel, or where can you get firewood, or where is the emergency shelter open. And in the evenings, we like opened the phone lines and just talked to people who were in their dark, cold houses sitting around their wood stoves. And at one point, my mom called to check up on me, and we put her on the air. And then she was on the air every night that we were on.
0: She got her whole segment after her.
2: It was like David Letterman's mom. Yeah, right.
1: It was a very memorable time for you.
2: It was a memorable time for me, and that was the thing. It's like I always saw it as the time when I really understood how important a radio station could be to its listeners. And so, you know, since 1998, kind of every time I was at a job interview or somebody was asking me about why I'm in this business, I would tell that story. And what I had never realized was it wasn't just an important story to my career. It was a super important story to the history of the station, which went on to do really big things after I left. And it's an important moment in the history of the North Country itself. Mm-hmm. And so that was the biggest eye-opener, was that this 8 days, really 2 weeks, that was an important part of my career was the most important 2 weeks in the history of this radio station.
1: It's kind of like the football team that has the star quarterback that wins them the Super Bowl, and then 5 years later, they bring him back as head coach.
2: Yeah.
1: You're kind of that
0: there
1: guy.
0: There you go. This reminds me a little bit of like a plane crash. Right, survivors of a plane crash, right? Like where there's a moment where these tragic things, you bond when you go through it together.
2: It's a shared sacrifice.
0: Right, exactly.
1: It's kind of like the movie Speed.
0: Right, exactly. Yeah, just like the people on the bus were bonded forever.
1: Right. Yeah. Yeah. They fell in love. Yeah. I was thinking you were talking jobs and job interviews. They've got those cliched questions, right?
2: Where do you want to be in 5 years?
1: And when I was doing these job interviews when I was younger, you didn't quite understand what the questions were getting at. And so a lot of times the answers I gave weren't the best. A potential boss of mine asked me what my greatest strength was. And I said, I'd say my glutes or maybe my core. Right. I don't know if that's what he was getting at.
0: Right. Yeah. Well, I can bench 220. Does that count?
1: Yeah. I didn't get the job. And then they say, what's your biggest weakness? Now, if you're Superman, should you really volunteer the whole thing about kryptonite? I don't know if that's like giving out your social security number. Right?
2: And that's what you fall back on. I care too much.
1: Yeah.
2: Right. I work too hard.
1: Right. What is your greatest weakness?
2: I don't say no.
0: Too big of a heart.
2: Right, exactly.
1: I just like when they say, do you have any questions? And I think, you got to prepare better. You know, why do I have to fill in for you?
0: Right. Exactly. Yeah. Wait, who's going to do your job for you?
1: This one job interview, it was a woman that was interviewing me. And she said, you know, where do you see yourself in 5 years? And I said, married to you. You know, the whole picket fence thing.
0: Sure.
1: Yeah, right. She didn't like that. I didn't get the job either. Yeah.
0: That one either, no? You know, I went to, this is actually a real story. I went to an interview once when I was in college, and it was for an internship. I was looking for more money, basically, than what they were offering. And so then the guy asked me, why should we hire you? And I told him, you can't afford not to. That was my first denied letter, or whatever my first, what is the letter called when you get
2: rejection,
0: it?
2: Rejection, I believe.
0: Yes, that was my first rejection letter, right, exactly.
1: Somebody asked me that, where do you see yourself in 5 years? And I said, well, it's Tuesday, so I think I'll be at the gym.
2: Right.
1: I'm a creature of habit.
0: This is 5 years from today. Is it going to be daylight savings time or not?
1: Leap year? What do you think? Yeah.
2: I will say, so we're in the process of, you know, trying to straighten the house up and get it in a, you know, long story short, we're going through stuff in the basement, and I come across a box, and I'm wondering, you know, why I kept 90% of the stuff in this box. But one of the things that I kept was a pair of rejection letters, and I will not name the public radio station. This was from 15 years ago.
0: Okay.
2: And one of them, the first one, it says, you know, thank you for applying for the job of director of radio. You know, we were impressed with your credentials. We enjoyed meeting you at the interview, but we've decided to go in a different direction, and you did not get the job. The second letter comes with a sticky note attached and says, please disregard the first letter. We got the job title wrong. Please take this as your rejection letter.
1: So you technically got
2: I may
1: denied.
2: Have gotten the job, and they may have just wondered
1: you
2: why
1: got
2: I didn't
1: denied
2: show up.
1: At least twice for the same job.
2: Yes.
0: Wow.
2: Yes.
0: Right. That's
1: it's like swinging twice at the same pitch. Yeah.
2: Apparently, yeah. Exactly.
1: Do they count that as two strikes if you swing twice at the same pitch in baseball?
0: In Bugs Bunny, they did.
2: Yeah, I remember
0: strike
2: that,
0: one, strike two, strike three, you're out.
1: Yeah. The one other question I remember from a job interview I had, and this guy, I didn't really particularly like him. He said, how do you handle conflict? And I said, you know, is there a problem here?
0: Yeah, I mean, because I handle conflict pretty dang well, mister.
1: Yeah, are you looking at me? Again, I didn't get that job.
0: It's another one, huh?
2: Like a Monty Python argument clinic.
1: Or what, I thought I was watching Star Wars and Anakin Skywalker.
0: Anakin?
1: Yeah. Anakin.
2: Anakin is like the To Kill a Mockingbird.
0: Right, I was going to say. Yeah, right.
1: Anakin. Say his name for me.
0: Anakin.
1: On his resume, should he put on there that he's got experience with the dark side? Do you keep that off?
0: Is that one of his weaknesses? When they say, what's one of your weaknesses? Well, I'm easily turned to the dark side. Really? Oh, boy.
1: But I was watching TV the other day. Actually, it wasn't the other day. This, for the purposes of the joke, it was the other day. But for in reality, it was a decade ago or more. They had a show on called K9 to 5. Have you ever seen that?
2: No, I don't think so.
0: No. It's a clever name.
1: It was about dogs that had jobs. I thought, you know, if you're unemployed and you're watching this, you're thinking, that dog's got a job, and I don't.
0: Did the suicide rate go up substantially when that show came out?
1: That's got to be tough. Sitting at home.
0: Oh, yeah. Jeez, the dog's
1: actually, the dog in the show was pulling down two jobs. Get a night job.
0: Right. I'm out there busting my hump trying to find a job.
1: You know, in that interview for the dog, did they let him bring his owner in? Or is that like bringing in a ringer? You know, they've even got dogs. They call them like working dogs. You've seen they got sporting dogs and working dogs. And then they've got a class, which is kind of a diss. They call them non-sporting. What is that? Why do they have to put it down?
0: They're very peaceful. Like, they're like the hippies of the dogs.
2: Exactly. Right? Exactly.
1: Yeah. The other dogs are like characterized by what they do.
0: Sure.
1: These are characterized by what they don't do.
0: They don't, yeah. Yeah, that's...
2: they just have, they hang out.
1: Yeah. That's right. Fair.
2: Dogs who like to watch TV.
0: Yeah, right, right. Yeah, couch potato dogs. Yeah, right. Yeah.
1: Do you have a dog that does a job, Mitch?
2: I do not have a dog, although I will admit that we may have tried to soften the blow of the move by telling our children we will get a dog.
0: We will get a dog, or perhaps we will get a dog.
2: Well, either a dog or Hulu.
0: Oh, okay.
2: Or maybe a dog named Hulu.
1: I was just saying, yeah, exactly. Right. Of course, when this podcast comes out, we might have this dog already.
2: We might. Right. I think the dog will come along once we settle all of us out in northern New York.
0: Yeah, I was going to say you're not going to saddle the Gretchen and the kids, the family right,
2: exactly.
0: with the dog. Here's a dog too, by the way, right, puppy.
2: You're getting the house ready,
0: chewing stuff up and pooping all over the place. And yeah, right.
1: You can always tell when the kids name the dog, right? It's like Sniffy or something like that. This is a true story, which I just thought of, and this is not for the purposes of the... This actually happened not too long ago. I had a guy who I went out to say goodbye to him, and his dog was in the car, and the window was open, and I approached the dog. I said, "What is the name of your dog?" And he says, and I quote, "Bitey." And I pulled my hand away, and that dog lunged at me.
0: Oh, really?
1: Yeah. That's a Bitey. Self-fulfilling
2: it's a
1: prophecy.
2: Case where they're right. They name the dog after what it does, which right. I, you know.
0: Yeah. You'd rather have it be unsporting.
2: Right.
0: Just unbitey.
1: Jim, you might
2: Gummo.
1: Remember, you might remember a dog I had, Freddy. Freddy was old. Freddy
0: was
1: got to be 18.
0: Always old, it seemed like.
1: He was always old,
0: but yeah.
1: And when he got to be 18, I kicked him out of the house. I said, time to, freeloader,
0: make
1: get
0: it
1: a job.
0: Own. Right, right. I think he's out there. I think I saw him working at a bar. Yeah.
1: 18 times
0: at 7. At K9 to 5.
2: Right, exactly.
1: Maybe he's still out there.
0: Yeah, he might be out there.
1: Yeah,
0: yeah.
1: He had that little, like, the hobos. They got the stick.
0: Yeah.
1: And
0: I remember as he was walking away, he kind of looked back wistfully. Yeah. Right? And you said, go on.
1: Of course, dogs do have a job. You always say, go out and do your job, right?
0: Right, right. And you know what? Quite frankly, I wish they didn't.
2: It's do your business, isn't it? Yes.
0: Yeah, right.
1: That's an easy job.
0: Yeah, right.
1: In fact, what? I got two jobs now that I think about it. That's true. I got that one and then my regular job.
0: Yeah, that's right. That's true.
1: One thing I thought about, next job I want, is I want a job that has an Oval Office. No, there's the one job that's got an Oval Office.
0: Sure.
1: But I think an Oval Office would be good because your dentist has an Oval Office.
0: Yeah, dentists got an Oval Office, don't they?
1: But an Oval Office is good because when you vacuum, there's no corners.
0: Well, that's a good point.
2: That's probably why they did it.
0: Efficiency. Spiral. Or would you do it around the edges and then go straight lines back and forth? How would you vacuum that one?
1: How do you mow your lawn?
0: Here's the problem.
1: Do you do diagonals? Or?
0: I don't do diagonals. And I don't. I think the diagonals look nice.
1: Yeah.
0: But no, I'm stuck back in the days when you didn't have a mulching mower and you had the chute.
2: Mm-hmm.
0: So what you had to do is you had to go one direction. You had to go clockwise because the chute was on the right.
1: So I thought it was because Northern Hemisphere. Go ahead.
0: Well, yeah, right. Australia,
2: yeah,
0: sure.
2: The Southern Hemisphere, you go the other way. Yeah, exactly.
0: Yeah, yeah. All right. But so you would push the grass, shoot the grass out into the grass, and then you had to turn around so you weren't mowing the same grass twice is what it was. Mm. And now I have this phenomenal mower, which doesn't have any chute on the side of it. It's a Greenworks battery powered phenomenal.
2: I have a battery powered and, what is it? The Sunjo, I think.
0: Sunjo. Okay.
2: It weighs like 3 pounds.
0: Yeah.
2: And the best part about it, my son can push it.
0: Exactly. Right. Exactly. And I got this thing last year and I thought, wow, this is going to be, I thought it was going to be heavy. This is like 60 pounds shipping, whatever. Mm. My other lawnmower must be like 90 pounds then because this is nothing. But yeah, like you said, and the other beautiful part of it is in terms of son or wife, is that you just
1: dog
0: could do it. You just press the button and you pull the handle and it starts. You don't have to do the gas and the oil and gas, none of that stuff.
2: Yeah, well, right. And the best part is my son, I don't know about yours, but my son is at the perfect age where it's still a novelty to him. So I say, go out and mow the lawn. He's like, can I mow the lawn?
0: Yes. Yeah. Yes. Well, it's back to being a novelty for me with the new mower now. I'm like, yes, I get to mow the lawn.
1: And he's begging you, your son.
2: Please, can I mow the lawn?
0: No, I'm kicking him off. Get away. No, that was actually, lawnmower was Theo his one of his first words. He was fascinated. Huh. When I would go do the lawn, he would sit there and he would laugh and, Mom more.
1: You should work on your relationship with your kid. Y'all, if it's mama, lawnmower, and then dada.
2: Right.
0: Right. It's a problem. It was the dog probably came first too, right, yeah, Allie?
1: You should listen to Cats in the Cradle. Just listen to that once.
2: Worst song in the history of music.
1: And
0: then Wreck of the Edmund Fitzgerald too. Yeah. Throw that in there too.
1: That might get you some hints. You know, these vacuums, the commercials they have.
0: Yeah.
1: They show them pick up things like M&Ms.
0: Oh, yeah.
1: It's not lint, right? It's M&Ms. Yeah. I'm eating those M&Ms.
2: Yeah, right.
0: They hit the ground. I mean, they're not sticking. Nothing's sticking to them.
1: Right.
0: They get the outer candy coating.
1: The 5-second rule. M&Ms, it's like 5-day rule, right. I'd say.
2: And so Oval Office, Roomba, right? I mean, a Roomba would totally take care of that.
0: I wonder if it would get confused.
2: It's
0: just like one big circle. Like, what do I do now?
2: Right, just go around the perimeter the whole time?
0: Yeah, just...
1: The Roomba probably still thinks I'm in, like, training mode. You know, let me at him. I can do the square room.
0: You can stop with the circle rooms now.
1: Stop being me. You know?
0: Right. He's talking to the other Roomba. It's like, it's ridiculous. They just keep putting me in the circle room.
2: See the Roomba with a presidential seal on it?
0: Yeah, right.
1: You don't trust me.
0: Well, you know, gives budget cuts. Yeah. You know, we'll just get a Roomba. We don't need somebody cleaning
2: the
0: office.
2: Laid off the whole housekeeping staff.
0: Right, exactly. Yeah, we'll get the Roomba. We'll get two of them, actually. What the heck?
1: I think, originally, vacuum cleaners were developed in the Oval Office. Hoover. President Hoover.
0: Oh, sure. Yeah, that makes sense.
1: Yeah. I'd say forget the tinkering on vacuuming and work on the economy. We had the whole Great Depression thing.
0: But he nailed the vacuum.
2: His presidency sucked, really.
0: Right, exactly. Except for the vacuum. Yeah. That's the thing.
1: Yeah, Eureka. That's what right?
0: That's another one. That was an offshoot. That was a competitor later.
1: There's no Roosevelt vacuum, right?
0: No.
2: And that's why we've never had a president named Dyson either.
1: Yeah.
0: Right. Good point.
1: Dyson. I mean, Dyson to me strikes me as some low-rent Bond villain, doesn't he?
2: Yes, he does. Yes, exactly.
1: Him and Elon Musk, you know, another guy.
0: Oh, yeah.
2: Right. It was like Goldfinger with a giant laser pointed at Sean Connery's crotch. Imagine what that would have been if it were a giant vacuum.
0: Dyson. Right. Yeah. It's got the
1: the cyclonic.
0: Right.
2: Yeah. Exactly.
1: Cyclonic thing. That could be what's that's gonna kill the Earth, right? And right. Bond's gotta stop him.
0: Yeah. Right. Yeah. The cyclonic action. No.
2: You know, there goes your next sponsor deal, by the way.
1: I'm worried about this Elon Musk. He's a villain in the making. He's not digging tunnels. He's making a lair.
0: A layer,
2: exactly.
0: It's an even layer.
1: He's not making some new subway. No, there's something going on down there.
0: And he's got his fancy cars.
1: Yeah,
0: you know, that goes 0 to 60 in like half a second.
2: And his SpaceX thing.
0: Oh my gosh.
1: He's got that vague accent that where the hell is coming from? I don't know.
2: He's named Elon, for God's sake.
0: Yeah. Right, Elon.
1: Elon Musk. You don't have to change the name.
0: Not at all.
1: That's a villain's name.
0: Elon Musk.
2: It's either a villain's name or a cologne.
1: Yeah.
0: Right, yeah. Right.
2: What's that you're wearing? Oh, it's Elon Musk.
0: This is Elon Musk.
1: There's another guy that's branching out too much. Yeah. You know, cars, tunnels, spaceships, cologne.
0: PayPal. Was he a PayPal?
2: I don't think he was the PayPal. No, somebody else was the PayPal. I forget what the PayPal woman's name is.
1: Yeah, but didn't he make his name with PayPal?
2: Sure. Oh, maybe.
0: Yeah. You know, I want to go back to this presidency thing, though, with the vacuum cleaner, just for a second, and point out that you pointed out that there's no Roosevelt vacuum. However, there's a teddy bear. Here's Hoover spending his good time coming up with something really cool, like a vacuum. It's going to be really helpful. And here's Roosevelt, like, kicking back with a fluffy bear. There, I don't know.
1: Did he get on Mount Rushmore?
2: Yes.
1: With the teddy bear.
2: I think that is exactly why he's on Mount
0: Because
2: Rushmore,
0: of the teddy bear. Right,
2: yeah.
0: Exactly.
1: I believe Teddy Roosevelt was shot here in Milwaukee. Do you remember?
2: Yes, I think that's right.
1: He was one of the, well, I shouldn't say one of the original third party guys, but he was in the Bull Moose Party.
2: Yep.
1: Who was the president that he took over after because he was shot?
2: William McKinley.
1: Yeah. And he was shot
2: He was shot in Buffalo.
1: Buffalo, New York. Yeah. Yep, upstate.
2: Yeah, shot in upstate, but not as upstate as Canton, thank you. By an anarchist.
1: I was talking about the location, the geographical location.
0: Oh, sorry.
1: Yeah. Yeah, McKinley, and then you got Roosevelt. And after Roosevelt, Taft?
2: Taft, Coolidge as well after that,
1: Coolidge
2: right?
1: Coolidge is in there, yeah. Yep.
0: Coolidge and the gang.
1: Yeah.
0: I know, I'm familiar.
1: But anyway, one last thing I want to say before we break here for the half, which is we need to watch Elon Musk. I think he's head of some new Spectre type agency. And this tunnel that he's digging under LA is going to be the focal point of where we have to send men in
3: and rappelling down holes and ropes to thwart this invasion or thwart
2: jumpsuited
3: this.
2: Jumpsuited man. Yeah. The yeah. same color yeah. so you can tell who the bad guys are.
0: Yeah. Oh, yeah. There's going to be a lot of vents.
3: Yeah, a lot of vents.
0: That's what you, yeah. you got yep. into that yep. one time. Yeah. Yeah. yeah. You like the vents.
3: That would be a good vent movie.
2: And yeah. and then there's there has to be the bomb with a timing device with a very large LED right. display beep, that's counting beep. Down.
0: Right, exactly. and somebody laughing. And, you know, instead of just shooting the guys, right. they wait for the bomb. Yeah, yeah, sure.
3: Well, let's have a countdown here to the end of the first half. Sure. Five, four, three, beep, two,
0: beep, beep.
3: One. Thank you.

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1: Hey, whoa, yeah.

0: Welcome back to the dressing room, where we throw fits and not shade. And I'm going to keep it cute, but I'm going to always tell y'all what they say in these streets, okay? I'm here with my family, as always, my family from the 400 Proof Podcast, and what's up to the people?
1: What's going on, Milwaukee?
0: Yes, let's get it. We start this episode off right, okay? Let's get turned up one time for this good Sunday.
1: Yeah.
0: Now, I don't know if y'all been outside, if y'all have y'all ears to these streets, but y'all know that the Milwaukee's have released, right?
1: The Milwaukee's.
0: Shake James has been going crazy. He just came with his viewfinders, the Adidas Sambas, and those released, a few months ago? Was that around your birthday that released? Yeah, so the Milwaukee's sold out. The Milwaukee's released on the 4th. Don't quote me. I'm not sure if that's the correct day, but they released on the 4th. I know that people were lined up around the corner for those as well. And those are so super hard to me. I love, they're so colorful and playful.
1: And I think then they come with did those come with a Summerfest ticket too?
0: I don't know. I didn't do my homework the way that I should have. I'm sorry.
1: With the Summerfest ticket.
0: Yeah, that was so lit.
1: So shout out, bro. What's his name again?
0: Shake James.
1: Yeah, Shake James. I've been hearing about bro for at least 10 years since he had the shop.
0: Yeah, so in visitmilwaukee.org, he said, "I've always believed the sneaker should stand for something, and this one is about pride and where you come from and making sure that the next generation sees that their story matters too." And I think it's so dope. Like, those shoes, come on now. Shout out to Robin Young. Robin Young has been standing in line for the people. She had, 10 or 15 pairs, getting it in. So I don't know if they're sold out. Please don't be sold out. I'm going to look for them. You think they sold out?
1: I think they sold out.
0: They probably are sold out.
1: That was some heat. He ain't gonna sit on the shelf too long.
0: Those are definitely some heat, especially with the cow print and all of the different prints that are on the shoes. I definitely feel those. Speaking of Milwaukee events, we have some Milwaukee events coming up here. Fashion Con is back for all the girls. If you didn't know, Fashion Con. Now, we don't have a date for Fashion Con yet, but they did release it saying that it's going to be sometime in September of 2026. And we also have Ladies Love Laces that is also returning in the fall of 2026 as well for the All Ladies Sneaker event. So the girls, we're going to be outside. I don't know what y'all going to do.
1: I know you be popping out for the Ladies Love Laces.
0: I love Ladies Love Laces. That's my girl.
1: What's this, like part three?
0: This is part four, actually.
1: Part four.
0: And I didn't go to the first. So the first one that she did was Invite Only, which was her inaugural one, which is definitely dope. And that first one, I think, was at Re-Rock, the store location. And I remember seeing it, right? But, why didn't I have the opportunity to go? The second one, don't know where I was at for the second one. But the third one, I was in the building. The fourth one, I'm definitely going to be there. So

0: shout out to, if you feel like this boutique is like outstanding, have some hot pieces, let me know, because I'm looking for the hot ish. I'm looking for it, I'm telling you.
1: Yeah, let us know.
0: Like a genius that could never. Like,
1: we definitely gonna be turning up our internet presence. So y'all just get ready, and y'all gonna have to flood us with all the ideas and all the comments that y'all got about the show.
0: Yes, make sure you're tapping in. You can follow us on Instagram, TDR with 22, and Facebook, The Dressing Room. Tell the people where they can find you as well.
1: You can find me wherever you can find 400, 400 proof, 400 God, 400 way. We're having a 400 day.
0: Yeah, let's get it. Now let's get into this Too Hard for the Radio. Let's go.

0: Yeah, Drake heating up the summer. Heating up the summer. Speaking about heating it up, the Knicks and the Spurs have been going crazy.
1: Yeah, they
0: in these playoffs.
1: Yeah, shout out my Knicks, man. They trying to get it in one time.
0: Now, I know that last, it was so crazy when we were watching the game before the finals. You actually predicted that the Spurs were going to be going into the playoffs based on the games from the 1990s?
1: 1999 was the last time that the Spurs and the Knicks, they met in the finals, and the Spurs kicked their butts.
0: Yeah,
1: Spurs did them real, real bad. I think they got them 4-1. But now the Knicks is like they out for revenge. They out for blood right now. They got the Spurs 2-0.
0: Yeah.
1: Tomorrow game 3.
0: Okay, so we'll see. Now I'm just a girl, so I'm definitely just watching all of the fashion and everything. The games have been going lit though. So New York is definitely the put that ish on capital of the United States.
1: For sure.
0: Anything from couture to knockoffs can be found in the Big Apples. You know, top notch knockoffs at that. Not just the like all of the good stuff. So it's no surprise that the Knicks have been in the playoffs this year, and that the fans are going crazy with the gear. Now, who decides War has created a custom leather jacket for Jordan Clarkson? Already stamping them as champions, which is crazy. And that leather jacket is insane. Like, they have been
1: going crazy. Who decides War? They all their pieces be so fire. Shout out them.
0: Yes. Who decides War have some crazy, crazy pieces. If you know who they're like artistic, like clothing designers, but it's also more artistic in that way. And the subway entrance on 34th Street and 8th Avenue outside of Madison Square Garden has also been painted the New York Knicks colors. So again, like the New York Knicks fans, I don't know if you guys have been seeing them outside of the stadium and outside of like just going crazy, as they should be. Because if you guys can remember back to when the Bucks were in the playoffs, okay, like Brown, the Deer District was going down. Like we were outside like no other.
1: We was front and center.
0: Front and center for
1: sure. We was front and center every year that we was in the playoffs and that we made it. You know, at least I can't really say that because last few years we haven't really made it out the first round. So shout out my Bucks though.
0: Yeah, but there was no other time like that time. So yeah. Like,
1: I know Knicks gonna have, like New York fans, they gonna have a ball. Especially we know New York, like just being out there and the energy.
0: New York is so fast. It's so fast. It's so crazy. Like when we went to New York, so we went one time for New York Fashion Week a few years ago during New York Fashion Week. So obviously it was a lot of traffic and everything everywhere doing New York. But I swear we were there for like 4 days. It felt like we were there for like 24 hours.
1: Right. For real.
0: It's so crazy how time works there. Like it was like so many things happen. When they say in a New York minute, they mean it.
1: Yeah. And it never stopped.
0: It never stopped.
1: Like we would leave out. Like, cause we had a hotel in what, Manhattan or something?
0: Yes.
1: And we would leave out in the middle of the night and it would just still be going.
0: Yes. Like, the city does not sleep.
1: Shout out to the locals, too.
0: Sure.
1: Like if you're a real one, you can get out there, you could really move around. You know what I'm saying? You don't even have to know New York, but if you know how to talk and how to communicate with the people, you would be all right down there.
0: For sure, for sure. Because we met up with some people on the streets. Like, I mean, like, and we went during the pandemic as well. So it was a crazy time to go to New York. It was a lot of things that we couldn't do. A lot of places were shut down, a lot of restaurants and things. But we made our way because we always do. But yeah, shout out to New York. Alex Moss is a New York-based jewelry maker, and he actually made 27 New York Finals fitted hats with diamond hardware. So the front of the hat is the Alex Moss logo. The side has the official New Era logo on the side, and the back has the New York Knicks logo with the diamond-studded basketball. It's so dope to me. It features the NBA Finals 2020

0: 26 logo, and it's priced at about $1,900. That's a pricey price tag for a fitted cap.
1: Yeah, it is.
0: But he made 27 of those in honor of the New York returning to the NBA Finals after 27 years. So I think that was dope.
1: Yeah.
0: I don't know.
1: Everybody got to get it in right now, because you really don't know when the next time the Knicks gonna be in the finals.
0: Right, and I had to really think about it. Right, like you're saying, like I had to really think about it. It's New York, New York.
1: Like, imagine how big it was for us as Milwaukee Bucks fans, and how we was just all through the streets, just having fun. So imagine the rowdy New York fans. Like, you remember when we was watching, the dude was like, he said he wouldn't be surprised if they lose, whether they win or lose, somebody's car gonna be on fire after the game.
0: That's hilarious. Remember we were in Miami when they won?
1: Yeah, definitely. We were down there a couple times.
0: Crazy. Yeah, so I can only imagine. They say, I was talking to a friend of mine, and she kind of put it into perspective about, like, how do you kind of sum up Milwaukee, right? It's like it's a fast city pace with, like, slow city, like, energy, I guess. Like, slow city gossip, right? Like, everybody kind of knows each other, but it has big city energy. Like, everyone's doing it so fast. Like, everyone's doing something. So, yes, I can only imagine how they're going crazy.
1: Everybody in there trying to get in a bag if they not already in.
0: Exactly. Big city energy for sure.
1: We do not have a short of self-esteem and all that.
0: Not at all. You come across some Milwaukee people, they're definitely going to talk some ish, okay? Mm-hmm. So during game one of the NBA Finals, Remy Ma debuted her verse on the Went Deaf song, and that's featuring French. Well, it's actually featuring her. So French Montana, Max B, and Remy Ma shot a video outside of the Madison Square Garden. And, of course, you guessed it, they're in all New York Knicks gear. Now, their New York Knicks gear was definitely over the top. So Pelly and New York Knicks, I guess they have a collab. Well, I'm not guessing, because I did see the pricing on the internet. Those jackets are running about $2,000 for a Pelly Pell leather jacket. But those were so fire.
1: $2,000, that ain't really nothing, though, for that jacket. Like, that jacket is like a piece.
0: Yeah.
1: You know what I'm saying? Like,
0: Definitely nice. Now, I was definitely trying to find that skirt. I don't know if, like, Remy had her stuff customly made. Now, I did come across a page, like, someone kind of asked, like, is this real? Is this a real drop? And the guy said, like, we've been one of the number one Pelly retailers in New York. Look us up, all this good stuff. So he was kind of showing the inside of his store and all the paraphernalia that he had. So I don't know, like, where it's at. Y'all find it, let me know where it's at, because I want to know. Remy Ma had on a really nice outfit. So here we go with Max B featuring French Montana, Ever Since You Left Me. Let's go.

0: Yeah. That one is so hot. Like, Remy Ma's verse, I don't know if you guys have heard it or not heard it. Go look that up. I couldn't find the clean version, so I couldn't play that for you guys. But, like, yeah, she tried to talk her ish on that one. And y'all know she's not letting up off of Clarissa Shields. She's, like, coming for blood when it comes to her. I think she's another shot at her in that remix. So, I don't know. Remy trying to come back out here. She's trying to get back on. She's trying to jump back on that.
1: She sent the shot. But
0: what'd she say?
1: She gonna have to do more than send shots at Clarissa. Like, Clarissa not a real rapper.
0: This is very much
1: so
0: true.
1: She gotta really get back in her lane and just stay focused. I think she's very unfocused right now, cause Remy is really fire. Like what we seeing with the songs that she's dropping, she's still fire. But it's like, I think she's so consumed with the nonsense. But she also had that network coming out too. She have movie. Yeah, Remy have her own like movie service coming out.
0: Okay, that's dope. I remember she had the show that she did with the girls that were rapping underground and stuff.
1: Yep. She just had a movie that 50 Cent just got like banned.
0: Really?
1: He canceled it. It wasn't 50 Cent, it was Rick Ross. She had a movie that was called The Biggest Boss, and it was a kind of play off of Rick Ross, like a rapper who used to be a CEO, a correctional officer.
0: Oh, wow.
1: Yeah.
0: I didn't know that. Yep. Is there beef?
1: She
0: don't like him?
1: No, she didn't. She doesn't have any beef with him. I think it was just like somebody made the movie, and they put it on her movie service. And by the time the trailer came out, Rick Ross was already on it. And he said that he couldn't be having nothing like that.
0: Yeah, I don't know. Remy's hot, and she's been hot. Like, she's been had bars, like, from back in the day. I don't know when it comes to her, like, going at Clarissa. Like, yeah, Clarissa's not a rapper. I don't know it's a catch-22 when I look at it, because do she owe Clarissa a few shots? Maybe. You think Clarissa been, like, jabbing at her with her whole... I mean, she is over there with her husband at the end of the day.
1: Yeah, I mean, that's not her husband no more, but...
0: husband, ex-husband, was husband at the time, husband, whatever it was.
1: But
0: her
1: I
0: baby
1: think
0: dad,
1: she,
0: she's over
1: yeah,
0: there with
1: I mean,
0: him.
1: I know in hip-hop, whatever, however you feeling is going, it's going to come out. So she
0: it's
1: definitely, yeah, she definitely ordered some shots, but we definitely want to hear like one of them big hits, like I'm Conceited and all those type of hits she was coming with. We want to hear some fire from Remy.
0: We definitely want to hear some fire. And it's so crazy that we're talking about like the girls and like the beef and everything, because recently like Lotto and Cardi B, they're still going back and forth. And we recently watched the interview that Lotto did when she was speaking about the shot that she threw at Cardi B and in response to what Cardi B said about her. Now, I just find it like very crazy. Like, the girls are on the internet like, oh, this goes to show you that the girls are harder on their friends than they are on their guys. Like, I guess referring to Lotto sticking with 21 Savage and being with him and not forgiving Cardi B for her apologizing for the mess. But I mean, like, Cardi B, like, I don't know. And
1: I
0: said, this goes to show you.
1: I think that's always kind of crazy when people say that.
0: Like,
1: because
0: it's not the same.
1: Because that's like saying that you are harder on your friends than you are on your sister. You get what I'm saying?
0: Right.
1: Like, your friends is your friends, but your significant other, that's why it's called your significant other. Like, that's like your better half. You get what I'm saying?
0: Right. And it's levels to it. Like, right. Like, exactly. Like you're saying, you're not my sister. You're not my brother. You're not my anything. You're, like, literally my friend. So, your boundaries are different.
1: Right.
0: Your line is different. Like, your post is different.
1: Friends can definitely turn to family. And sometimes family just turns just friends. Like, yeah, we just cool.
0: This is very true.
1: But at the same time, blood, you know, nothing can get past blood, especially when you have made a kid. You get what I'm saying?
0: Exactly. So, like, when you guys have chosen to be together and have a family and to move forward and do all these things, the expectation is different. Like, you can say, it sounds good when you say it, right? And I feel like as a teenager, I will always say, like, oh, you know, you'll go through this with your guys, like, do this with your friends as well. But, like, it sounds good, but it's really not.
1: Dudes, us men, we definitely had to go through that too. Like, when you young and one of the guys get in a serious relationship and he like super head over heels, or he just really just doing what he's supposed to do as a young man that's in a relationship, and you still like free and doing what you're doing as a young guy who, you get what I'm saying?
0: Right.
1: It's just levels to it. They haven't really made it to that level. But once they get to that level, they'll understand that, you know what I'm saying? They understand there's really no competing. They probably wouldn't even say that no more.
0: Right, and so now, when Cardi B was on her rampage, right, when she was getting into it with everyone on social media around the time that her album dropped, a call was leaked. I guess she was talking to Ice Spice, and she said, I'm not a weak, I'm not, like, scared of you. I'm not, like, you know, I'm gangster. Whatever she was trying to say. So Cardi B was arguing with Ice Spice, and she said, I'm not bleep.
1: Yeah.
0: I'm not a bleep. I'm not Lotto, right? So that's crazy. So then Lotto, of course, her and Lotto were friends. And then the interview that we watched, she literally said, like, you know, me and Cardi B, we were like friends. So she took it a little bit differently. But people, again, are kind of like mad at Lotto for not accepting her apology and addressing it on the album. Back to what we were saying, like when you're talking about music, people are going to talk about what they're actually going through at the time. So I don't think it was too big of an issue for her to address it. And I think they'll probably get over it one day. Shout out to Cardi. Shout out to Lotto. Shout out to Remy Ma. I feel like Remy Ma she's justified in them shots that she's throwing.
1: So can we say that 2025, 26 has been like the year of the female rapper? The last few years, 2 years at least?
0: I mean, when is it not the year of the female rapper, though? The females been going crazy. Like, when is it?
1: Okay. I said, has the last 2 years been, because we can't say when has it not, because then we would be leading the people.
0: This is true. The last 2, 3, 4, 5 years since Nicki, no, I'm saying. Yeah, the girls have been doing their thing for real. And I feel like Doja Cat is one of the girls that don't get enough shine for her lyricism and her arsons, but we going to let that go.
1: I mean, she's an R&B singer.
0: We gonna get into some more hot music before I argue about with this man about Doja Cat on this radio. Let's get into some Don Toliver, E85. Let's go.

0: Don Toliver is definitely one of those artists. Like, he's definitely underrated. He has a sound that, like, you can just probably put it on and play it all day and not even really know what he's talking about, but it's those vibes that you get.
1: Travis Scott.
0: Yeah, exactly. For sure, for sure. Like, they're all kind of like cousins, kids, whatever.
1: They just make lyrics out of anything. If you really listen to the lyrics, they just saying a whole lot of words, but it sounds really good.
0: Right, exactly, exactly. And so getting into Don Toliver and even his aesthetic, talking about Travis Scott, like, let's get into one of the staples that I feel like is happening in hip hop right now and culture. And it also brings me to another topic that I want to kind of go in with and get your and pick your brain on. You know, I always pick your brain about these different topics. So masks in general are, you know, they're fun, from like plays and stage productions to like Halloween parties. And, you know, that obviously transitions into musicians and on being on stage, using a mask and different costumes to convey different feelings from the music. And we see that a lot, like, especially, like I said, in these artists that we're talking about, Don Toliver, Ye, Young Thug, NBA Youngboy. We barely even see Don Toliver's face. I didn't even know what he looked like for so long. ASAP Rocky, The Weeknd especially. Like, all of these people are wearing, like, these face masks and everything, right? Like, when performing. And I remember during the pandemic, I actually wrote an article on some of the face masks that were being worn by people. They were being so creative. Like, I remember Cardi B and Offset. They were somewhere, I think, in Paris, and she had this crazy face mask on. And obviously, people were doing it to stay safe. But, you know, art imitates life, life imitates art. So people were actually, like, you know, running with having to wear this face mask, like, F it. If we're going to do it, we're going to be fly while doing it. But when it comes to, like, things that happen in the mainstream media also are always going to translate to the youth, right? And translate to the kids. And so we are now seeing kids walking around wearing face masks as well. And again, back to the pandemic, we were required to do it. Everyone had to do it. And then we do live in Wisconsin, so we do know that the winters are very, very brutal. So yeah, to protect your face, to be warm, put on your face mask. But we're now, like, 70, 80 degree weather in ski masks walking around outside. And that's kind of crazy to see. Like, especially we know how our city is. It's so crazy. So many different things that happen. So we have so many festivals that brings so many different people out. You know, you don't have to pay entry. No one is actually checking anything that you're doing, or, you know, entry points or anything. So people are walking around with face masks on in 70, 80 degree weather, where basically their identities are concealed. And so I did kind of see this, and I kind of wanted to ask you this as well. I kind of saw somebody pose this question: should wearing a face mask during the summertime be an automatic stop and frisk, or is it just fashion?
1: I don't really know. I think sometimes the face mask could, like, be part of your attire. You get what I'm saying?
0: For sure.
1: But it gotta really, like, be some fire. It gotta be like a piece, like some crazy. But on, like, on a regular occasion, or just, nah. 9 times out of 10, nah.
0: Yeah.
1: Like, and being around Milwaukee, we, like you said, there's so much stuff that's going on. You don't really want to be standing next to somebody with a whole face mask on, and it's, like you said, 90 degrees. Nah, if it's wintertime, then yeah. But other than that.
0: But then, like you said, in the wintertime, you're not out in large crowds where you don't know what can happen and people be easily identified. We have people that, like, you know, again, from places that we don't know where you can go back to. Like, this is our neighborhood, right? So when we have all these festivals and all these things, Locust Street Festival, Center Street Festival, Juneteenth, like, people are just walking around.
1: Well,
0: like,
1: my neighborhood uptown, but I get what you're saying.
0: Where we are with the radio.
1: Shout out River West.
0: We love River West. Yes, exactly. You know what I mean. Where we are.
1: We love the East Side. Shout out everybody. Shout out from the station all the way up to Buffalo.
0: All the way, all the way.
1: For real though.
0: Yeah, so.
1: But no, I'm not with that. I'm not with the face mask no more. We had a few years of it. Even when we first started doing it, I kind of always wonder how would they get people to stop wearing them.
0: Right.
1: Like, once they allowed us to wear them and you could conceal yourself, like, say you might be doing something that you know, you might be working and you just want to have your face mask on while you out in public and whatnot. And, you know, that was good for the time being. But I feel like we've moved past that. And it's time for the city to get back to normal. You get what I'm saying?
0: And yeah, and even, yeah, like, for the girls, for, like, being able to, like, put that face mask on. And they're like, okay, I'm about to go outside, throw this hat on. If you see me outside, that was not me, that was my cousin. Like, I'm not, my hair not or whatever. I can throw this face mask on and just, like,
1: a lady with a face mask on is diabolical.
0: No, what I'm saying was, during the pandemic, to your point, like you're saying, out working or just doing something where you're just trying to be out real quick, incognito, you throw that face mask on, throw a little hat on, and you're gone. So, but now it's not a requirement. So why are people still walking around with these huge face masks and these huge ski masks on it?
1: And it looks crazy.
0: It looks crazy.
1: Like you might, like you pull up to the gas station and it's 2-3 people just in front of the gas station door with face masks on. What you gonna do?
0: You look very suspicious. I'm not going in. I'm not gonna stay, because what are you trying to hide your identity for? Like I said, if unless it's like, again, when we talk about artists and hip hop artists and costume wear, right? Like if you're trying to emulate your favorite artist and you look like you're going somewhere, like if I can clearly tell it's a part of your outfit, like if it looks like, I don't
1: if
0: know.
1: It's a clean, does it have to be a clean poochie?
0: Because that sound crazy too.
1: You got clean shiesty on. Like if it's dirty, we know you just been, we can see the spit on the front of the ski mask, then they probably on something.
0: That sound crazy too. But yeah, I just don't know. I just feel like people should just, you know.
1: It's too hot for that stuff, man.
0: It
1: we
0: is
1: ain't
0: too
1: trying
0: hot.
1: To, we don't want to stereotype. We don't want to, you get what I'm saying? We don't really want nobody getting stopped and frisked. But it's too hot. So when your kids leaving outside, have them take that hot stuff off.
0: Yeah, because you just look suspicious. Like, and it's, I don't even think it's a cultural thing. Like, anybody walking around with a ski mask on.
1: Yeah, I wouldn't care what kind
0: of
1: kid
0: like,
1: it was.
0: You look like.
1: I wouldn't care if it was a kid, a grown. I wouldn't care if you were 60 years old.
0: A baby in a ski mask.
1: If you have a ski mask on and it's 80 degrees and we're in Milwaukee, Wisconsin. No.
0: Yeah.
1: Take it off.
0: Yeah. But see, that again, like, you have common sense, because now when you're like, you want to walk around freely with a ski mask on but don't want nobody to look at you crazy, like, that's not reality. Yeah. That's not reality. That's
1: and it's happen. Really on appearance, you know what I'm saying? Yeah. Because it's not really a lot of grown people that's walking around with the ski mask.
0: Exactly.
1: It's really the kids. And the kids, they don't really understand. They still have kid brains. So in their kid brains, they don't really look as crazy as they look to everybody else.
0: Exactly.
1: So it's really on appearance. It start at home. So before your kid leave out, let them know how crazy they looking, and tell them, matter of fact, leave it here.
0: Like you said, because they're influenced. It's not that they're in, again, they may really be that innocent kid that just wants to be like Travis Scott. They really just wants to be like Ye and wear this mask and walk around with this attire on. That really doesn't match the weather. But again, we don't live in that reality. So
1: right.
0: That's not the reality that we live in.
1: But shout out Milwaukee. Shout out to you from Milwaukee, man. Yeah, it's going to be a good summer for us. We predicting that. We calling it. It's going to be a great summer. It's going to be the best summer.
0: Yes, and you are listening to WXRW Milwaukee 104.1. I'm sorry, 104.1 FM. Let's get into some new hot music. Swae Lee, Fave, Anna. Let's go.
1: River West, we the best.

0: Another banger for the summer.
1: Yeah, summer 26.
0: Yes, it's been going down, all of the festivals, everything. Like, all, I didn't know that Tacos and Tequilas Fest, we missed it.
1: Oh, yeah, we missed that every year. You say the same thing.
0: I say it every, I don't know why it's never on my radar.
1: So is it already summer?
0: Yeah, it's the summer.
1: This summer?
0: The summer is whenever, like, we get a streak of, like, hot days. Like, and I feel like we've had a streak of those lately.
1: Yeah.
0: And it's summer to me. It's summer. It's summer. Yeah, I don't know.
1: Yeah, I guess as Geminis, we did bring the summer.
0: Yeah. So, hair care products. Let's get into some hair care and beauty products. Now, I need to get a beauty specialist up here to test these products out and let me know which one is the best, because I'm sure the girls want to know. I'm sure somebody on YouTube that's doing it, but I want somebody local to let me know what's tea, okay? Let's get into Sacred and Grow Good from Cardi B. So, one is from Beyonce, one is from Cardi B now. Everybody's been talking about the Roots Picnic and Jay-Z and this afro, right? Let's start here. Let's get a little, you know, because my ear have been into the streets. Okay, I'm going to keep it cute, but my ear are to the streets. Now, do y'all think that Jay-Z combed his locks out? Like, what's up with that?
1: I don't. Me, personally, I think his locks was fake the whole time.
0: That's what they saying in the streets. I don't even know what to say to that. That's definitely what they're saying in the streets. Like, how could he have combed his locks out so fast, I guess?